0: Strait in Iran. The Strait of Hormuz is a vital waterway for global energy, but it has effectively been closed now for 10 weeks. And this has halted the flow of not just jet fuel, but also the raw crude oil sent to refineries to produce jet fuel. So this has really been a double whammy for prices, which have roughly doubled since the conflict started. Jet fuel is typically an airline's second biggest expense behind labor. So even small movements in prices can have an outsized impact on the bottom line. And this is putting financial pressure on carriers across the globe, especially low-cost airlines that already run on incredibly thin margins. Here in the United States, Spirit Airlines folded just last week, the soaring jet fuel prices proving to be the final decisive factor for the ultra-low-cost carrier, which was trying to restructure its way out of bankruptcy. And there are concerns that other vulnerable airlines may hit some turbulence as well. A coalition of low-cost carriers, including Frontier and Avelo, they had asked the federal government for a $2.5 billion lifeline to help offset fuel costs, but that has been rejected by the U.S. Transportation Secretary. Other carriers, including major airlines like Delta, United, Southwest, American, they are trying to shore up their balance sheets by cutting routes, raising bag fees, and raising ticket prices, essentially passing some of the costs along to consumers. According to Airlines Reporting Corps, which tracks ticket prices, the cost of a domestic round-trip fare in the U.S. jumped 21% in March from a year earlier. For now, customers are still buying, but even at these elevated prices, the airlines are not recouping the higher fuel costs, something they say they want to do, which means ticket prices are set to go even higher. Tony Waterman, CGTN, Washington.
1: For more on rising jet fuel costs and how airlines are responding right now, I spoke with John Deal. John is the managing director of the Post Oak Group.
2: The problem is that with the geopolitical situation being what it is, it's a variable that's been completely unpredictable and difficult to hedge against.
1: Yeah.
2: So Spirit Airlines is, you know, obviously a high ticket headline right now, but they've had issues long before, you know, this current crisis.
1: Right.
2: So I don't know that I necessarily, sorry, go ahead there.
1: No, that's okay. The delay is always a bit of a challenge. I know it's difficult to lump those two in together, but break down the role of rising fuel cost and in Spirit shutdown. You say that it's not, clearly the only factor in it. There was a merger that got nixed at the last minute. But how likely is it that other carriers are going to feel this significant fight and perhaps fold as well?
2: Sean, based on what I'm seeing in the market right now, I wouldn't necessarily be looking for any other major surprises. Most other airlines have really good forward contracts for their fuel supply, and they're in pretty good shape. So Spirit's been in a bit of a unique situation. They're a bottom dollar provider. They had very little margin of error. So this is not a surprising outcome to see them go under like this.
1: What about European airlines? Where do they stand? And there are, of course, major concerns that the fuel is going to run out for many of those airlines are already making some kind of arrangements now that this six-week mark that they mentioned when officials first sounded the alarm.
2: Yeah, it's a great question. There's definitely risk there, but so far what we're seeing is that, you know, their earnings are solid. They've successfully hedged through this crisis. The real question, you know, is going to be how they're going to navigate the crisis if it's prolonged. But given that this has been relative, it looks like, you know, thankfully we're at the end of this this geopolitical shock. Provided things do start to settle down, I would expect to see things normalize. Particularly in given the fact that we're coming onto the summer season, and the summer season is by far the strongest earning period of the year for the European airlines. So there's a very good possibility that that's going to absorb a lot of their the present shocks they've been dealing with.
1: You know, I think you really touched on one thing. Just don't know what is going to come next from the White House. How frustrating.

0: training is that, and how difficult is it on carriers, major ones here in the U.S., ones internationally as well, to try to manage their way forward with this going on?
1: Yeah, Sean, absolutely. It's all about geopolitics right now. Nobody can say what's going to come out of the White House, and I think it's safe to say that we don't know what's going to come next. However, I think that what we've seen here is a relatively successful effort at navigating a crisis with the logistics tools we have. People reshuffled, they found capacity in other places, and they were able to mostly cover this. So if this is indicative of what we can see from the major airlines with this kind of a crisis, very acute, you know, but thankfully relatively short crisis, I'd be optimistic in terms of what we're looking at next.
0: Let's talk a bit more about the possible route cuts for the summer. You talked about that this could really make the difference between a lot of carriers, especially European ones. And as I understand it, fuel is the third largest product that comes from oil behind diesel and gasoline. So if there's only a limited amount that can be refined, how's that going to affect airlines?
1: It's a great question. It's a complicated economic picture. Europe is severely constrained in their ability to produce refined products domestically. They're heavily dependent on imports. Pre-existing supply chains have mostly run through the Middle East and to some degree from North America. They have the capability, but just simply not the capacity to produce for their domestic needs. But given the timing and all of these big gears turning, if the crisis winds down and we get into the summer season, I'd be optimistic that they'll navigate it successfully. I'd be less optimistic about seeing new refined capacity come online anytime soon, though.
0: Big thank you to John Diehl for his insight. Turning now to tariffs. A U.S. federal trade court has ruled President Trump's 10% global tariff is illegal. The ruling is a major setback. Those duties were already a fallback after the U.S. Supreme Court struck down Trump's original tariffs in February. And now this replacement struck down as well. The White House could appeal. Meanwhile, replacement tariffs are in the works, but still weeks away and possibly even months. Okay, our inside and out segment coming your way next. A viral outbreak is causing global concern. Questions over the state of U.S. healthcare as well.
2: Images may appear to be identical, but looks can be deceiving. The difference is not always obvious. It has to be discovered. There are always different sides to a story. We put the focus on the details. To see more, to understand better. CGTN. See the difference.

0: Welcome back and welcome to our Inside and Out segment, all about health matters. The hantavirus cruise ship nightmare continues for about 150 people as it makes its way toward the Canary Islands. 5 of 8 suspected cases now confirmed, though none are currently on board. Strict quarantine could await the remaining passengers upon arrival. Ken Brown has the story.
1: It's a fast-moving situation on the ground here in Spain. The latest we've heard is that workers at the port where the ship is set to arrive within the next few days are threatening to block the operation. Now, we had the head of the Canarian regional government here today, right behind me at the health minister. That's Fernando Clavijo. He left a little bit calmer with the protocols and details that have been put into place. He met with Health Minister Monica Garcia and was pleased that the MV Honduras will not actually dock at the Granadilla de Abona port in the south of the island. It will rather anchor nearby. After strict testing, passengers will go directly to the South Tenerife Airport to be repatriated to their home countries, minimizing

0: contact between passengers and the local population. In fact, we heard from Virginia Barcone, Secretary General of Civil Protection and Emergencies. She promised zero contact with the local population. Passengers may face further quarantine when they arrive at their destinations. Britain, for example, is talking about a 45-day isolation period. Despite these measures, a Friday protest against the ship's arrival has been organised in Tenerife. Across Spain, concern has only risen as more details emerge about this viral voyage. Today, Dutch authorities said around 40 people got off the vessel on the island of St. Helena in the middle of the Atlantic 2 weeks ago. That was reported earlier by Spanish newspaper El País. Now the WHO is trying to track those people. On Thursday, they gave a briefing and tried to allay the fears of another pandemic.
1: Given the incubation period of the Andes virus, which can be up to 6 weeks, it's possible that more cases may be reported.
0: Meanwhile, in Argentina, they are tracing the origins and the spread of the Andes strain of the hantavirus that's been confirmed on the cruise ship. The virus has a 30% mortality rate. While health officials are insisting that this virus is nowhere near as contagious as COVID-19, people here are worried and watching very closely what happens next. Ken Brown, CGTN, Madrid.
2: In other news, U.S. regulators have blocked studies showing that shingles and COVID vaccines are broadly safe. Researchers had combed through millions of patient records, finding side effects of the shots to be rare. However, U.S. health officials say their conclusions went further than the data could support and withdrew the studies. It is the latest move by the Trump administration to challenge vaccine safety and access under Health Secretary and vaccine skeptic Robert F. Kennedy Jr. Meanwhile, the Health Secretary, RFK Jr., is pushing to de-prescribe antidepressants, drugs such as Prozac, Zoloft, Paxil, and Lexapro. He says the U.S. faces a mental health crisis driven by over-medication, especially among children. New guidelines would push doctors to consider other treatments first rather than reaching for a prescription by default. The drugs are currently taken by one in every six American adults. As hantavirus spreads, alarm and questions grow about the state of U.S. health care under the Trump administration. We're now joined by Eric Fiegel-Ding, epidemiologist, health economist, and chair of public health at the New England Complex Systems Institute. Always good to see you, Eric. Thanks for joining us. Again, lots of headlines, lots going on right now. I want to talk about the hantavirus and a lot of people drawing parallels to the COVID pandemic. We know that the outbreak stems from the cruise ship we've been talking about. Bring us up to date. How concerned should people be globally?
3: Well, globally, I don't think we should be concerned just yet because we have not seen extensive community transmission where those who were not on the ship got the virus. But we are still monitoring, of course, several of passengers and flight attendants who were on the plane that carried the Dutch woman to Johannesburg before she died. And they do have some symptoms, but we don't know if it's the Andean strain of the hantavirus per se. And this one does have human-to-human, and it is airborne, but to a certain degree, this was also on a cruise ship, which is infamous for transmission.
2: Yeah.
3: So until we find extensive community transmission, I'm not worried yet.
2: Yeah, those cruise ships can be like a giant Petri dish. And the information we heard, 30% of people getting this, it could face mortality. That's the rate that affects people. Take that into consideration along with 6 weeks incubation period. Now, put this into context for us, because we know many, many health officials are going out of their way right now to say this is nothing like the COVID pandemic. So how would you describe the current situation and the current direction of U.S. healthcare policy and its main priorities of shaping it?

0: persons working at the CDC on cruise ship safety anymore, which is perfect timing, right, for a cruise ship outbreak investigation. Because the U.S. has decimated also the NIH, the FDA, not just the CDC. It's just healthcare in America has been slashed so much. Medicare, Medicaid is also being on the chopper. Medicaid has suffered a huge cut. Healthcare costs are rising. And the MAHA movement, in many ways, right, is derailing the U.S. public health into all these side things about, you know, psychedelics.
1: Microdoses.
0: We should be focused on actual issues.
1: Yeah, and for those who don't know, MAHA, Make America Healthy Again, that's the Trump administration has picked that up as well. Now, critics are saying, you know, maybe the best case that the U.S. is doing is let's pretend this isn't even going on. So what are the implications of the decisions to delay or block publication of vaccine-related research for transparency and global trust in U.S. health public institutions?
0: Yeah, that is a huge worry, because the slashing of and blocking of these studies are the same study design that CDC has been using to evaluate the efficacy of COVID vaccines, of flu vaccines, and now shingles vaccine. And we know shingles is really important because shingles vaccine can prevent Alzheimer's and dementia.
1: Wow.
0: And millions of people over the age of 50 all take it. And personally, I think those who are even before age 50 should be taking it to prevent dementia as much as 30 to 50%. But as we know, vaccine research is heavily politicized, and the FDA and the NIH CDC directors have all decided to block this research because it doesn't fulfill the level of quality, even though it's the same CDC research methodology that we used to have. And this is all concerning because science is being thrown under the bus in the name of
1: right.
0: political, you know, political specific, you know, angled on bias over against vaccines under RFK administration, because RFK Jr. is the anti-vaccine king.
1: Right.
0: He's now runs the ship.
1: And the argument has always been science is very clear and straightforward. So, Eric, how are the policy changes affecting public confidence and access to vaccines here in the U.S.? You talked about it a bit. Now, U.S. officials are signaling a shift toward limiting antidepressant use and encouraging, quote, deprescribing. What's driving this policy talk, and what are some of the potential benefits and obviously the risks as well?
0: Well, antidepressants, the war against vaccines and the war against antidepressants are basically the Venn diagram of these two in the RFK Jr., you know, conspiracy theory and, you know, anti-science world. They practically overlap. And of course, lots of psychiatrists, psychologists vehemently oppose them trying to basically water down and block and discourage prescription of antidepressants, which in itself may not cure all depression, but is very, very necessary for people who are undergoing depression. And I think this is part of the anti-science warfare that we have right now. You know, they are pushing all these fringe thoughts, fringe theories, all the while they're ignoring the biggest elephants in the room of actual healthcare costs.
1: Right.
0: And right now there's an actual war between the White House and between RFK's administration, where the White House has decided to overrule RFK Jr. and push their Surgeon General and push their CDC director that
1: right.
0: they want, that is potentially less anti-vax. So this little battle right now, U.S. healthcare is in complete chaos because of this internal fight and because of the poor leadership.
1: You are not painting a pretty picture, but we certainly appreciate your insight. As always, Eric Fiegelding, thank you so much. Okay, stay right here. Coming up after a quick break, Latin America in focus as Brazil's President Lula da Silva meets with U.S. President Trump right here in Washington.
2: Each day, there are millions of stories. Each one can open new perspectives.

0: On the agenda, the fight against organized crime, trade, tariffs, and bilateral ties. The past year has been rocky between Presidents Trump and Lula and littered with public insults. Nick Harper reports on Thursday's meeting.
1: Well, there was the potential for this meeting between the Brazilian president and the U.S. president to go very wrong, and that might be the reason why President Lula da Silva decided not to allow press into the meeting in the Oval Office. He instead gave his own solo press conference at the Brazilian embassy. He said that he was very satisfied with how the meeting had gone. He said it was an important meeting for both countries. Donald Trump posted on social media saying that the meeting went very well. Now, all of that is good news because we've seen months of bad relations between the two countries. Donald Trump today even called President Lula da Silva very dynamic. He said that they'd discussed many topics, including trade and specifically tariffs. And tariffs has been at the heart of these rocky relations for the last year or so. We saw U.S. anger over the conviction of Trump ally and former President Jair Bolsonaro. And at that point, the U.S. slapped 50% tariffs on Brazil, one of the highest rates on any country anywhere in the world. Those tariffs have now been rolled back to about 10%, but there is the potential for new tariffs in the offing against Brazil. Brazilian officials are worried about this amid claims by the US of unfair trade practices that Brazil denies. Now, there's no word of any new deals on tariffs out of today's meetings, but President Lula made it clear that his country is in a strong global position. It's in a position to cut deals, even if it's not with the United States, then it has been able to do so with plenty of other countries.
2: Everyone started to see the importance of Latin America in today's world. That's why we closed the deal between the EU and Mercosur with Singapore, Japan, and we want to close a deal between Mercosur and Canada, because this is how we defend a multilateral world against the unilateralism of Trump's tariffs.
1: And there were a couple of areas of cooperation that were discussed today. One was organized crime. The United States is threatening to designate two gangs in Brazil as terrorist organizations, and that would give the U.S. the ability to carry out military operations in Brazil in the same way that it's done against Venezuela. Now, that's something that Brazil would rather did not happen, and instead, it's looking for cooperation in ways to tackle organized crime. And the other area of cooperation is critical minerals. It's a huge bargaining chip for Brazil because of its huge reserves of minerals that the United States wants, its potential leverage to try and reduce its tariffs. And we're told that President Lula told President Trump he was willing to share Brazil's minerals with the United States, but he would want to see investment in Brazil if he were to give the minerals over to Washington. Nick Harper, CGTN, Washington.
0: And staying with Brazil, a microbiologist has earned international recognition for transforming the way crops are grown, developing a method that uses naturally occurring microorganisms instead of chemical fertilizers. Lucretia Franco reports.
3: The soybean campus of Brazil's Agricultural Research Corporation, Embrapa, located just outside the city of Londrina. It was here that a remarkable scientist...
4: ...world will consume now. They want to dictate what's new. You know, they want to be the leaders. So this is what is dedicated, the scientist.
5: And I see, in a sense, for example, if I look at this picture right behind us here, it's a picture of something very traditional, but pixelated, which brings very much of a contemporary language.
4: Yes.
5: Did I get it?
4: You're completely right. This is part of my my research as an artist. I think it has a lot to do with the concept of this exhibition, because we are here to introduce symbolism, right? And we have a very, especially coffee, it has a very Western way of looking at it as just a commodity, when it's actually a symbol.
6: The Deputy Consul General of China in São Paulo was among the guests at the opening.
7: Today, the Coffee Museum is hosting the exhibition of Black Gold and Dragon. Let the Dragon of the East and the Black Gold of Brazil meet across oceans and distance. I believe this will provide the people of Brazil with a platform to understand Chinese culture and promote the

0: friendship between the two countries.
1: The show is open for visitors and runs until September, bringing together two symbols with deep roots, Brazil's coffee and China's dragon, at a moment when trade, culture and people-to-people exchanges between the two countries continue to grow. Paulo Cabral, CGTN, Santos, Brazil.
2: Okay, we are heading to the movies after a quick break. 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
4: Whether it's about your education, the home you live in, or the items you buy, your money has a story to tell, because every business story is a human story. Global Business.

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4: I come from Italy and I'm here in Shanghai today. I'm a student at the University of Dongji. 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
6: 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Shanghai, very nice city. Wonderful show.
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0: In the United States, a night at the movies is getting more expensive, especially for diehard fans. Cinema chains Regal Cinemas is charging

0: As much as $50 for opening night tickets to Dune Part 3 in premium IMAX theaters. This is part of a shift to dynamic demand-based pricing. Premium tickets now average $18 nationally and up to $30 in cities like New York and Los Angeles with bigger screens and enhanced sound systems. Standard tickets are averaging over $16 nationwide, with chains such as AMC adding opening weekend surcharges on top of that. Daniel Loria now joins us to talk movies. He's Senior Vice President of Content Strategy and Editorial Director at Box Office Pro. Great to see you, Daniel.
1: Thank you for having me.
0: Okay, so what do you think the biggest changes in a global movie-going experience are post-COVID?
1: Well, among the biggest changes, I think, is the consumer's drive to really seek out premium experiences at the cinema. And this is part of a global trend that we're seeing across major markets everywhere. You're seeing that the cinema experience isn't limited to the same seat in the same cookie cutter auditorium anymore. There's a number of different ways that moviegoers can enjoy their night out at the cinema. And I think movie theaters are living up to that demand. We've seen major tentpoles from Hollywood studios get close to 50% of their opening weekend grosses from some of these auditoriums. Now, of course, it depends on the film. We had a fantastic opening weekend here in North America with the release of The Devil Wears Prada 2 last weekend.
0: Sure.
1: That only got around 25, 27% of its opening weekend crowd on these premium auditoriums. So I think it depends on the type of film and the type of experience that people are searching for, but movie theaters are working hard to make sure that there's a different price point and a different experience to match that demand.
0: So are moviegoers really getting something in return for these higher ticket prices? Because I was kind of surprised to see the charges for premium tickets. It can get pricey. So are theater operators really in a position to command these kind of prices? Because there is going to be a certain percentage of people who say, I'm just going to wait to stream it.
1: Hey, of course. And I think a big concern when we look at that sticker shock that we might have on those $50 ticket prices is, oh my goodness, is this the new normal? That couldn't be further from the truth. When we're talking about prices that high, you're talking about a minimal number of showtimes in maybe single digit in terms of percentage number of screens, not only domestically, but also globally. Now, there are people looking for those premium experiences at premium times, and they're going to be willing to pay that price point on a case-by-case basis. It depends what part of the country or what part of the world you're in and when you choose to go see it. Of course, it mimics, I think, anything that's in high demand. If you want to see something on Friday night, opening night, in the best auditorium in a house, that's going to demand a certain price point. But we also have to look at some of the discount days that movie theaters are employing. Not everybody wants to get that premium price ticket. And every movie theater circuit, at least domestically, if not globally, that I know, are instituting discount days in off-peak times and during the week. The leader here in the United States, AMC, is being a prime example of that.
0: And Daniel, also, I was alerted to a couple of articles, one by Fandango, one by Variety, that shows that young people are going to the movies in pretty big numbers. Now, this after COVID, there were concerns that this group would never get into the habit. So what is driving Gen Z and millennials to go to the box office? And how much do upgrades like luxury seating and dine-in options really change the experience for that audience?
1: I think it depends on the demographic and what experience they seek out, right? When we talk about Gen Z audiences, I think a major thing we have to keep in mind is that this is a generation of young people that growing up with streaming is not a novelty for them. For them, getting to see anything they would want on any screen possible, including the one on their phone that they walk around with, that's something that they were born with. They grew up with that, right? What they didn't have in these crucial years growing up was the socialization of going out and enjoying things outside of the house in crucial years developmentally. That was when the pandemic happened. So this is a generation that grew, let's say, very accustomed to novelties for people my age, people your age, Sean, not to date us, of novelties and technology coming in. They take that for granted. That's standard for them. For them, something that they didn't get to enjoy 100% when they were growing up is going out and enjoying things communally. And we see that demand track in the post-pandemic era. In the same way that premium theaters at these higher ticket prices

0: scientists are commanding a lot of demand. Well, that's from folks that are used to watching things at home in a very comfortable home theater. But when
1: Right.
0: they go out, they don't mind advertising that, spending that extra
1: That's
0: bit of
1: good.
0: money to get that enhanced experience.
1: Good stuff. So, what about movie studios? What branding and format changes are they bringing to the table?
0: Movie studios work directly with a lot of these premium formats to make sure that their films are available in a number of different experiences. You have immersive seating. These are the sort of chairs that move. They'll have water elements, scent elements. These basically theme park experiences in cinemas. Those are fine-tuned between the companies and the studios working directly. We can say the same thing about immersive screen formats, like ScreenX, that has a panoramic screen that completely envelops your peripheral vision, or other technologies like, let's say, HDR by Barco or Dolby Vision, which enhances the brightness levels and the image that you see on the screen. These are all tools for a studio to work directly alongside theaters to enhance that experience, depending on that auditorium.
1: Good stuff. Daniel Loria, always a pleasure. A lot of exciting stuff in the theaters these days. Thank you so much.
0: Thank you for having me.
1: And as Daniel just mentioned, the top grossing film at the U.S. box office this past weekend was Devil Wears Prada 2. It raked in $233 million globally in its opening weekend. That is nearly triple what the original film made in its debut back in 2006, and already 72% of the first film's entire theatrical run. And speaking of fashion, coming up from the catwalk to the canvas, is fashion finally art? We're asking that question in the wake of the Met Gala. Stay with us for By Design.
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0: 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It was Fashion Design's biggest night of the year Monday at the Met Gala. Red carpet delivered this year's theme, Fashion is Art, and it was taken very literally by some. Kendall Jenner, for example, channeled a Greek winged goddess with her help of her designer, Zach Posen. Heidi Klum transformed into a veiled 19th century Italian marble sculpture. And American painter Amy Sherrill stepped out wearing a look inspired by her own artwork. And the dress was created by designer Tom Brown. Art history walking the red carpet. And while the Met Gala put fashion front and center inside the museum, that conversation has been going on for years. Across the world, curators are making a bold argument that what we wear belongs inside paintings, sculptures, and every other art form. Junwei Sum reports.
1: Is it fashion or is it art or both? When you see the work of a designer,

0: designer like Amsterdam-based Iris van Herpen, the question almost answers itself. 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
1: of culture more broadly.
0: The movement goes beyond New York. The Caloes Kubenkian Museum in Lisbon has brought together works of art from their wide-ranging collection with haute couture pieces from the last 150 years.
2: Here, they are at the same level. Fashion and art, they are equal. But being equal elevate each other. And we are going to appreciate much more high fashion because we are going to realize that they tell stories in the same way like literature of whatever artistic work of art.
0: That recognition is now written into the walls of the Met itself. The Costume Institute has just moved from its basement home to the museum's sunlit ground floor, a long overdue arrival, and a sign that the art world is finally ready to say, fashion belongs. Junwei Sum, CGTN.
3: For more, I spoke with Marcy Zeroff, founder and CEO of the Eco Fashion Corporation and someone who knows the industry from inside and out. Let's have a listen to her insight.
4: Designers are creating an emotional experience, a cultural experience, an artistic expression. But, you know, fashion is also one of the most powerful commercial engines in the world. It's over a $2 billion industry and one of the only art forms that people can literally, you know, live inside. Right. So
3: absolutely.
4: The Met Gala magnifies that intersection on the stage, but it's inherent.
3: So we know that the Met Gala exists to fund the Costume Institute. But beyond fundraising, does being inside a museum actually increase the commercial value of fashion?
4: Yeah. You know, the Met Gala creates huge media stories, narratives, cultural relevance, and emotional connections. So, you know, lots of value there. And the power dynamic you can even see is shifting as we start to see new sponsors entering, you know, the market. They want that visibility, like the big tech companies.
3: And in talking investment, we've seen Hermès Birkins and vintage Chanel outperform some traditional investments. So is fashion a legitimate asset class now?
4: Yeah, I mean, especially the rare pieces, that like the iconic handbags, the couture, the jewelry, and all of the historically significant fashion moments. So fashion is really, you know, increasingly behaving like the art market or even the watch market, you know, where you're seeing the younger generations putting more value on cultural capital as much as financial capital. And the rise of resale and vintage, which is everywhere now, is also redefining luxury, you know, through circularity and keeping things in the system. So the more we invest in quality, the more they can stay in the system.
3: Yeah, let's talk more about redefining luxury, the watch market, vintage items. Are there active auction markets right now for fashion that there way that there is for art or watches? And who is buying?
4: Well, you know, the luxury resale market is no longer a niche market. It's mainstream. I mean, almost every major city in the world now has these luxury secondhand resale, you know, stores. And, you know, you look at the RealReal and their growth, but they're one of many that are out there now that are reselling fashion and keeping it in the system. So we're moving from an ownership culture to more of a stewardship culture where, you know, fashion in the secondhand market is over $40 billion industry today. And, you know, projections are $100 billion in the next decade. And that's just fashion. So there's, you know, $250 to $290 billion global secondhand market for all apparel.
3: So what makes a piece collectible versus just costly or expensive? Is it the brand? Is it the designer? Or is it just that cultural moment?
4: Yeah, I mean, generally speaking, you know, the fashion that becomes collectible is representing some kind of moment in history and cultural history. You know, it's got a rarity component, it's got craftsmanship or artistry, provenance, cultural relevance, and price alone, you know, doesn't create that collectibility anymore. It's about the meaning behind it and the story that, you know, goes with the fashion.
3: So for people watching the red carpet at home, what should they be looking at beyond who wore it best? Who are you wearing?
4: Well, I always encourage people to look deeper.
3: 1900s, that just looked amazing, and people could not tear their eyes off that. What gives it this staying power?
4: It's art, you know, and

0: art is what moves us. You know, the opening chapter of my book is called Life is Art. You know, we're all creators and we're drawn to creativity. And, you know, again, that's across all sectors, not just fashion. If we lead people with design and art and something that draws them in, including music, including even food and creative design, then you can really, you know, bring them in with that emotional resonance. And once they're activated, then there's, you know, they want to learn more. They want to know more about the why and the how and the what it is. And I think that's what draws us in.
1: And we thank Marcy Zaroff for her insight. And that's our program. Thanks so much for watching. As always, check out other editions of Global Business at the time shown in GMT right there. I'm Sean Calebs from all of us here in Washington, D.C. Thanks so much for watching.

0: not the next COVID. The World Health Organization attempts to calm fears amid a growing hantavirus outbreak. And under review, Iran. Sepper, what have you heard so far?
1: Diego, yesterday everyone was talking about the one page memorandum of understanding that you just mentioned. That memorandum of understanding was supposed to pave the way for future nuclear negotiations. But in the past 7-8 hours, U.S. military vessels east of the Strait of Hormuz and south of the port of Chabahar inflicting significant damage on them. The U.S. violated a ceasefire by targeting an Iranian oil tanker ship and another ship entering the Strait of Hormuz. On the other side, we have U.S. officials who are claiming that everything they did was defensive. So, you know, the ceasefire was already fragile, and now we have witnessed till 4:30 a.m. in Tehran. We have to see what will Iranian officials like Ahmad Baidi, the head of IRGC, like Pezeshkian, the president, the foreign minister, Abbas Araghchi, or maybe the Supreme Leader Mojtaba Khamenei will say in coming hours. President Trump has said the ceasefire is still in effect, but we have to wait and see what stance, what position will Iranian officials take toward the ceasefire after the exchange of fire in the Persian Gulf.
0: Sepal Sarmi, thanks for that update. Now to our other top story. The hantavirus cruise ship Nightmare continues for around 150 people as it makes its way toward the Canary Islands. 5 of 8 suspected cases have now been confirmed. Health Organization tries to trace the whereabouts of dozens of others who have already left the ship. Ken Brown has the latest.
2: It's a fast-moving situation on the ground here in Spain. The latest we've heard is that workers at the port where the ship is set to arrive within the next few days are threatening that they will not actually dock at the Granadilla de Abona port in the south of the island. It will rather anchor nearby. After strict testing, passengers

0: will go directly to the South Tenerife airport to be repatriated to their home countries, minimizing contact between passengers and the local population. In fact, we heard from Virginia Barcone, Secretary General of Civil Protection and Emergencies. She promised zero contact with the local population. Passengers may face further quarantine when they arrive at their destinations. Britain, for example, is talking about a 45-day isolation period. Despite these measures, a Friday protest against the ship's arrival has been organised in Tenerife. Across Spain, concern has only risen as more details emerge about this viral voyage. Today, Dutch authorities said around 40 people got off the vessel on the island of St. Helena in the middle of the Atlantic 2 weeks ago. That was reported earlier by Spanish newspaper El País. Now the WHO is trying to track those people. On Thursday, they gave a briefing and tried to allay the fears of another pandemic.
1: Given the incubation period of the Andes virus, which can be up to 6 weeks, it's possible that more cases may be reported.
0: Meanwhile, in Argentina, they are tracing the origins and the spread of the Andes strain of the hantavirus that's been confirmed on the cruise ship. The virus has a 30% mortality rate. While health officials are insisting that this virus is nowhere near as contagious as COVID-19, people here are worried and watching very closely what happens next. Ken Brown, CGTN, Madrid.
2: Still ahead, Donald Trump hosts Brazil's president at the White House. Plus, decades of research helped transform Brazil's agricultural industry. Meet the woman behind the innovation. After this break.
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0: past year or so, we saw U.S. anger over the conviction of Trump ally and former president Jair Bolsonaro. And at that point, the U.S. slapped 50% tariffs on Brazil, one of the highest rates on any country anywhere in the world. Those tariffs have now been rolled back to about 10%. But there is the potential for new...
1: ...to see the importance of Latin America in today's world. That's why we closed the deal between the EU and Mercosur with Singapore, Japan. And we want to close the deal between Mercosur and Canada, because this is how we defend a multilateral world against the unilateralism of Trump's tariffs.
0: And there were a couple of areas of cooperation did not happen, and instead it's looking for cooperation in ways to tackle organized crime together. President Lula says that he told President Trump he was willing to establish a working group with other Latin American countries to jointly tackle organized crime. And the other area of cooperation is critical minerals. It's a huge bargaining chip for Brazil because of its huge reserves of minerals that the United States wants, its potential leverage to try and reduce its tariffs. And we're told that President Lula told President Trump he was willing to share Brazil's minerals with the United States, but he would want to see investment in Brazil if he were to give the minerals over to Washington. Nick Harper, CGTN, Washington.
2: Demonstrators in Tennessee protest a new voting map that eliminates the U.S. state's only Democratic majority district. The state's House and Senate approved the new map Thursday as Republicans do what they can to retain control of the U.S. Congress in elections later this year. The vote follows a Supreme Court ruling that allows the elimination of majority black districts that usually elect Democrats. Six Republican-leaning states have now redrawn their maps to favor Republicans. In response, three Democrats

0: Democratic leading states have made changes that favor Democrats. For the second time in a week, the U.S. has imposed new economic sanctions on Cuba. The measures unveiled Thursday target businesses controlled by the island's military. The measures are part of a pressure campaign by the Trump administration to oust the Cuban government. Since January, the U.S. has blocked fuel shipments, leaving the island short of gasoline and electricity. In Havana, residents are concerned about how the new measures will affect their already difficult lives.
1: What I fear is that there won't be a real solution as a society, that there won't be real change. That's what we really fear, that we'll contend. It's part of U.S. policy toward China. The reality is that it affects the children who are the future.
0: China has called the widening sanctions illegal and called on the U.S. to end its blockade. Argentina's credit rating is rising, even as its president's popularity falls. On Tuesday, global ratings agency Fitch upgraded the country to a B- on the strength of President Javier Milei's economic reforms. It allows more international funds to invest in Argentina. But 2 years into his term, corruption scandals and economic uncertainty have dropped Milei's popularity to its lowest levels. He has a net approval rating of negative 30 points. For more on Argentina's economy, Iñaki Martínez Soria joins us from Buenos Aires. He's a geoeconomic political strategist and advisor. Iñaki, thank you very much for joining us. And first up, is Milei's economic miracle starting to look like a political overdraft?
2: Hello, Diego. Thank you for having me. It's actually a great question, and I think that, first of all, we have to recognize the great achievements that the government has had, and it's only been 2 years, slightly above 2 years. But the situation before the administration took over was nothing short of a catastrophe, and what the government has achieved is nothing short of a miracle. I mean, we have inflation plummeting from 25 monthly rate to 2.5 is the latest estimations for April. We have a surplus, a fiscal surplus, slashing a spending deficit that was in 5%. We have a balance of payments surplus. We have poverty down from above 50 to the low 30s. We have actually growth in 2025 and an expected 3% growth in 2026 after 15 years of stagnation in GDP growth. So the administration has achieved a great deal. Now, it is true that the economy has sort of taken what we could characterize as two divergent paths in terms of recovery. So we have sectors, certain sectors, the competitive sectors, the ones integrated into the global economy that are booming, for example, mining, energy, technology, agriculture. And then we have a huge sector, mostly retail and industry, that it's sort of struggling with this series of reforms because they are heavily dependent on a series of state protections that have enabled them to thrive throughout several years in which Argentina has undergone significant economic and political populism. As those tariffs, as those protections, and all that bureaucratic enclosure is being rolled back.

0: also to bid for a great electoral success.
1: Iñaki, we're seeing, you're sharing with us a lot of success the economy is having, but from a, you know, international perspective, has Milei actually fixed the economy or just kind of postponed a bill?
0: That's a great, great question, Diego. Again, what we call the heavy heritage has been tough. It remains to be seen within the near term if effectively the president has managed and his administration has managed to set the basis for future growth. It seems so. Several of these large investments are, as I mentioned, have long-term outlooks in terms of the return on investments. So we are having investments that will essentially profit within 10 to 15 years, and they are sinking the capital and betting on Argentina's continued success. Of course, then we are a democracy. This is a democratic country, and it remains to the people to validate and to continue to support the government's program. I think Argentina is living its Deng Xiaoping transformation moment. And as Deng Xiaoping said, it doesn't matter whether the cat is white or black as long as it catches mice, right? And that's a question that will be put forward to the Argentine people within next year, and they'll have their chance to revalidate their support or not. The government has had tremendous success, and in the end, is up to the democratic process to ascertain whether that's going to be the continued path that Argentina will lead. We are seeing within the opposition, there's certainly cooperation from several parties, especially the provincial parties, which have historically been considered the relegated areas of Argentina, and they continue to support in Congress several bills for the current administration. And whether the more moderate sectors of Peronism align with this pro-capitalist, pro-business government remains to be seen as they deal with their infighting within also the next election cycle.
1: Iñaki Martinez Soria, thank you so much. Great having you. A Brazilian microbiologist has earned international recognition for transforming the way crops are grown. The researcher developed a method that uses naturally occurring microorganisms instead of chemical fertilizers, cutting costs, reducing emissions, and boosting yields. Lucrecia Franco reports.
2: The soybean campus of Brazil's Agricultural Research Corporation, Embrapa, located just outside the city of Londrina. It was here that a remarkable scientist confirmed a hunch leading to one of the most important advances in global food production in recent times. Meet Maria Angela Hungria. Her simple idea was laser-focused on nitrogen. She believed there was a much less invasive, more natural solution to delivering the critical gas directly from the atmosphere to plants, harnessing bacteria.
3: I really did not discover anything. The solutions are all there in the nature. We have to go and to find them. So what we do is to go to find microorganisms and then to improve the use of these microorganisms to the crops that we have today.
2: Brazil is the world's leading soybean exporter, with China being its most important client. The mass commercial availability of soybean bacteria could not have come at a better time. As the conflicts in Ukraine and Iran disrupt global fertilizer supplies, 85% of Brazilian soybean production transitioned to Hungria's formula, dropping reliance on imported petroleum-based nitrogen fertilizers to virtually zero. And that also came with a huge environmental dividend. Last year, the reduction of imported fertilizers saved Brazilian soy farmers $25 billion, and also saved the atmosphere from the release of 230 million tons of CO2. Once skeptical farmers are now convinced of the benefits of the bacteria.
4: We've seen yields increase by about 15 to 20% in the areas where we use these biological products. They are tools that don't benefit just Brazil. They benefit all global food production.
2: Hungria's work has earned her global recognition,

0: He was awarded the prestigious 2025 World Food Prize, often called the Nobel Prize of Agriculture. And this past April, she was named one of the 100 most influential people in the world by Time magazine. After four decades of research, Hungria's work has transformed Brazil's farming economy with the potential to reshape the future of agriculture far beyond its borders. Lucrecia Franco, CGTN, Paraná, Brazil.
1: Table tennis is gaining popularity in Africa thanks to Egypt's rapid rise in the sport. With more investment in player development, Egypt is now hoping to challenge some global powerhouses. Yasser Hakim has that story.
2: Training is in full force in the final phase of Egypt's preparations for the World Team Championships in London.
3: We just returned from the North Africa Cup, where we won all the medals. We then started a training camp until we traveled to the World Championship. The North Africa Cup was in itself.
2: 10 players will represent both the men and women's teams, with spirits high ahead of the championships.
4: We're fully focused and training every day in the camp until we travel to the competition. We want to do well, achieve good results to make Egyptians proud.
2: Egypt has been one of the leading teams in Africa, winning several continental championships. And there are Egyptian players ranked in the top 20 and 30 in the world. And this is a reflection of the growing popularity of the sport in Egypt. The recent success of the Egypt squad has helped spread the game nationwide.
5: A lot of people have started to like the sport through social media. People know about the sport, learn how to play it, and watch us and other champions play. It makes me really happy that some of us are becoming role models.
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7: Lee also said government and business ties are growing stronger between Hong Kong and Uzbekistan, adding that this forum will set them on a far-reaching and mutually rewarding partnership. With China being Uzbekistan's largest trading partner, Arapov stressed on the importance of the relationship between planned investments. Arapov and John Lee also witnessed the exchange of 15 bilateral agreements signed between China and Uzbekistan. These deals include the construction of a 150-megawatt energy storage system in the Samarkand region and agricultural development in the Jizak region.
8: This event also has an exhibition that features the different industries of Uzbekistan, ranging from agriculture to textiles to tourism. Officials and industry representatives from Uzbekistan are also around to introduce relevant investment opportunities.
7: Before this event, Arapov and Lee had met to exchange views on further strengthening cooperation between the two sides. In that meeting, Lee mentioned that Hong Kong is pushing to develop into an international post-secondary education hub. The chief executive welcomed more young people from Uzbekistan to further their studies and careers in Hong Kong. And this is aimed at promoting people-to-people and cultural exchanges between the two places. An Cheng, CGTN, Hong Kong.
1: Leaders of the Association of Southeast Asian Nations, or ASEAN, are gathered in the Philippines. The annual leaders' summit is expected to focus on the economic crisis caused by the conflicts in Iran. They're expected to adopt a plan to deal with the energy shortages and other problems caused by this war. More than a million Southeast Asian workers and mariners are located in the Middle East. China is already ASEAN's largest trading partner and has been working to build even stronger ties with the bloc. For more on the ties between China and ASEAN, let's turn to Surabh Gupta. He's a senior expert at the Institute for China-American Studies. Surabh, great having you. And how is ASEAN navigating the rifts between China and the U.S.?
9: What I would add, Diego, to that is navigating the risk of what has happened in the Middle East. I mean, the tremendous food and energy insecurity and the whiplash that the region is facing, I think, has obviously opened eyes out there, forcing sort of one-sided economic agreements on reciprocal trade with the ASEAN countries. You know, the ASEAN countries do export a lot to the United States, so they are dependent on the U.S. market. So it's a very difficult time at this point of time to kind of navigate that balance. But right now, I don't think they're looking much further than how to navigate the current food and economic

0: And energy insecurity of the moment because of the United States and Israel's war in the Middle East.
1: And has China become too economically essential for ASEAN?
0: I think China has already has been for quite a while indispensable for ASEAN. ASEAN used to run a trade surplus with China. It doesn't now. But regardless, China, there are a lot of intermediate inputs from China which go into products in ASEAN countries, particularly Vietnam, and then exported out to the United States. But it's a reciprocal relationship which is very tightly wound together. And as you know, they kind of upgraded their FTA last October. So the relationship has moved from one from just trade to investment. And I mean, there's a digital dimension to it, and obviously a very large people-to-people dimension with a lot of travel involved. So both, I would say, are, of course, need each other. And I think given especially the shocks that we are going through and the extent to which ASEAN and Asia is dependent on many of these fossil fuel resources, exports from the Middle East, the time has really come to once again commit anew to the electrification of energy systems and to making that much greater push towards renewables so that this sort of dependence can be so that, I mean, the countries would never have to countenance this sort of economic emergency in the future.
1: And Sudhab, do you think U.S. tariffs accidentally push Southeast Asia deeper into China's orbit?
0: Southeast Asia and the global south is deeply, deeply interconnected with global trade flows. They are some of the greatest and the strongest champions of multilateral trade, simply because multilateral trade has brought immense prosperity to them. And this is the case with China too. And they know they have a horizon, a 20, 30, maybe even a 50-year horizon of growth and development through globalization and multilateral trade and investment. And so they are obviously going to champion that the rule of law in multilateral trade and to deepen relations with all those who are willing to deepen these trade relations, which is the case with much of the world. I mean, the EU, Japan, China, Latin America, even African countries. But the fact of the matter remains that there is a certain dependence on the United States in terms of final goods exports. That is not going away soon. So they will just have to manage that balance between the two countries. But yes, I mean, the U.S. is marginalizing itself through these tariffs, and we will see that in the course of time playing out in far greater and more vivid detail.
1: And Sudhab, there's another dimension in cooperation here, which is technology, AI, innovation. How does that dimension of cooperation between ASEAN and China change both parties?
0: I think it brings them together because both sides realize the value that AI and AI embodied industrial functions and just the diffusion of AI in their society will bring to them. That is the path, that is a pathway to prosperity, a very significant pathway. And they are fortunate that both China and ASEAN countries are, China is a major player, ASEAN is no middling player out here. It has a lot of data centers, very committed to an AI-led framework. They're already at the forefront in the area of digital trade negotiations. So they are very, very involved in these technologies. And for them, these are countries which do not want third parties to come and say that you can trade with only this party and you can only accept investments from that party. They want to trade with everybody, and particularly where there's great enterprise and entrepreneurialism. And I think there's an abundance of that in China. So I can see the ecosystems of ASEAN and China in the AI space, but beyond that, in the science and technology space, just getting deeper and deeper and deeper, especially as these countries begin to get even more prosperous. So I think this is easily a win-win benefit for both sides.
1: Sudhab Gupta, thank you so much for your time and insights.
0: You're welcome.
1: China's spring planting season is underway, with more than 40% of grain crops already planted nationwide. As the country works to increase food production, researchers are looking beyond traditional farming methods for new solutions. In East China's Qingdao port, one laboratory is turning sea lettuce, once treated as waste, into fertilizer. CGTN's Liu Xiaoming has more.
2: At a port in Qingdao, workers are preparing for the annual sea lettuce collection season. Unlike traditional fertilizer makers, this company gets its raw materials from the sea.
3: Our own harvesting boats, drying systems, and dehydration equipment, more than 50 related technologies, have now received national patents.
2: The fertilizer is now sold across China and exported to more than 60 countries and regions. Researchers say more fertilizer companies are beginning to incorporate marine bio-microorganisms underground. Farmers say they are seeing similar changes in the field. In Qingdao's Pingdu area, wheat farmer Wang Chengfei says the soil has become noticeably softer after several years of using sea lettuce fertilizer.
4: The soil used to become very hard and compacted. Now, it's much softer than before.
2: China now has more than 4,500 biofertilizer companies nationwide. Researchers say the industry is moving toward greener and more precise farming technologies, aimed at increasing crop production while reducing environmental pressure. Liu Xiaoming, CGTN.
1: A new flagship is opening in Shanghai, and we go inside the Dalby Laboratories for a sneak peek to see what kind of experience participants will get. Stay with us.
5: ...360-degree profiles of industry movers and shakers, tech mavericks.
6: And what we find is that we actually have requests to adapt our technology, both our audio and our video technology, for the phones.
7: And it's not only requests on phones, but also on cars. Habia told me that China has Dolby's most active business partners. China's Li Auto, for instance, is the first car in the world to provide the most advanced visual and audio Dolby tags.
6: A lot of the new energy vehicles
7: here in Shanghai. What impressed me most is what Habia said. They pushed us to do new things. Though phones are bringing revolutionary changes to the entertainment industry, Chinese music streaming companies try hard to offer better experiences on your mobile device. Music in cars is old news. That's why Chinese car makers also want to provide visual experiences. I think this story is not only about foreign companies showing business optimism in China, but also about the Chinese companies inspiring foreign firms to innovate. Chen Tong, CGTN, Shanghai.
1: Still ahead, we meet a fashion designer transforming traditional embroidery into runway material. Stay with us.

0: The world's currencies are more connected than ever before. The mechanisms that drive the economy are universal. Money moves markets. We explain these trends and show you how the cash in your pocket can have a wide-reaching effect. Because money makes the world go round. Global Business.
1: Making sense of the overwhelming wave of information means cutting through the noise to shine a light on the heart of the story and making room for new perspectives. True understanding.

0: Welcome back. A Chinese designer is transforming traditional embroidery methods to living fashion. CGTN's Zheng Zongyin has that story.
1: It begins with a single thread. China's cultural heritage, Su embroidery craft, has been passed down for generations. Now, designer Lan Yu is taking that tradition and reimagining it, not as something to be kept behind glass, but as something to be worn.
2: I visit many museums and spend time observing traditional crafts, and I've started to realize that what survives today has already been filtered by time. What people no longer use has simply faded away. So we don't want these crafts to exist only behind glass. The best way to preserve it is to wear it.
1: To understand this transformation, we need to look back. With a history of over 2,000 years, Su embroidery is one of China's most renowned embroidery traditions. Known for its remarkable precision, its subtle shifts in color, and its extraordinary range of stitches, it is a craft that demands both patience and control.
3: Wow, this is beautiful. I love it. Up close, you can see how detailed the embroidery is. And when you touch it, it's not flat. There's a lot of texture. And what I really like is the shift, you know, with both kind of elegance of Chinese traditional qipao and the clean cut and clean structure of Western-style pencil dressing gowns. So it doesn't feel traditional in a strict way, but a more fashionable and modern way.
1: And what begins here doesn't stay here. Lan Yu's designs have reached audiences far beyond China, bringing this craft into a global conversation.
2: When we brought Su embroidery to the international stage, including the Grand Palais in Paris, it was described as the pinnacle of human craftsmanship. Having seen embroidery traditions around the world, from European lace to French techniques, I believe Su embroidery stands out for the time it requires, its precision, and its incredible versatility.
1: But taking tradition beyond its origins is never without challenges.
2: The hardest challenge is actually breaking through cultural barriers. Before this, Parisians tended to believe that French haute couture represented the pinnacle of craftsmanship. So, as a form of craftsmanship coming from outside, how do you define it and how do you present and promote it is the key.
1: Lan said, in the end, telling China's story isn't about speaking louder, it's about being understood. It means telling stories people can connect with and expressing beauty that resonates at first glance. But connection doesn't come from imitation, it comes from knowing who you are. Only when a culture stays true to itself can it truly travel and be seen. Zheng Chunyi, CGTN, Suzhou in Jiangsu Province.
0: Thanks for watching China 24. I'm Diego Laje. We leave you now with images from across China. There's more news and pictures like these at cgtn.com. And you can hear the news ahead from our colleagues in Beijing. Thanks so much.

0: third round of direct talks in Washington next week. And the two countries' ambassadors to the U.S. will meet to discuss a durable ceasefire and a potential peace deal. The current ceasefire, which took effect in April, remains under strain as attacks continue. Israel has launched airstrikes, including on Beirut's southern suburbs. Hezbollah has carried out retaliatory attacks on Israeli military vehicles and tanks. Lebanese health authorities say Israeli strikes since early March have killed more than 2,700 people and injured around 8,400 others. Well, the war against Iran has caused jet fuel costs to skyrocket, with airlines and passengers paying the price. And data from the U.S. Transportation Department shows major carriers spent nearly $2 billion more on fuel in March than in February. Tony Waterman reports from Washington, D.C.
1: $5 billion. That is how much U.S. airlines paid on jet fuel in March, a whopping 56% jump from what they spent to fill up their tanks in February. And this all comes down to one thing, the conflict in Iran. The Strait of Hormuz is a vital waterway for global energy, but it has effectively been closed now for 10 weeks. And this has halted the flow of not just jet fuel, but also the raw crude oil sent to refineries to produce jet fuel. So this has really been a double whammy for prices, which have roughly doubled since the conflict started. Jet fuel is typically an airline's second biggest expense behind labor. So even small movements in prices can have an outsized impact on the bottom line. And this is putting financial pressure on carriers across the globe, especially low-cost airlines that already run on incredibly thin margins. Here in the United States, Spirit Airlines folded just last week, the soaring jet fuel prices proving to be the final decisive factor for the ultra-low-cost carrier, which was trying to restructure its way out of bankruptcy. And there are concerns that other vulnerable airlines may hit some turbulence as well. A coalition of low-cost carriers, including Frontier and Avelo, they had asked the federal government for a $2.5 billion lifeline to help offset fuel costs, but that has been rejected by the U.S. transportation sector, like Delta, United, Southwest, American. They are trying to shore up their balance sheets by cutting routes, raising bag fees, and raising tickets,
0: citing fiscal resilience and effective debt management despite domestic and global challenges. And Germany's Deutsche Bank has raised its 2026 GDP growth forecast for China from 4.5% to 4.9%, citing strong first quarter growth and sustained export momentum. And the Asian Development Bank has also revised up China's growth forecast by 0.3 percentage points to 4.6% this year, in line with the government's target. And the bank cited a strength in China's exports and high-tech sectors. And China's 15th five-year plan for economic and social development highlights efforts to attract foreign investment and encourage reinvestment. And despite global uncertainty, some multinational companies are continuing to expand their presence in the country. One is a Dutch floriculture company that just launched a new high-tech greenhouse in southwest China's Yunnan province, a move that reflects its long-term confidence in the Chinese market. Yang Jinghao tells us more.
2: A burst of color and delicate petals. These flowers are produced by Anthura, a Dutch horticulture company.

0: company specializing in breeding and supplying young plants of orchids, bromeliads, and anthuriums.
1: I'm inside an anthrax greenhouse in Songming County in southwest China's Yunnan province. While these distinctive blooms reflect the Dutch company's two-decade presence and growth in China.
0: Anthura established its production base in Yunnan in 2006, joined by the region's favorable climate and improving business environment.
2: We really started small with only 1 hectare greenhouse, and over the years we expanded, and now our total area is 6 hectares.
0: That expansion now reaches new milestone, a high-tech greenhouse covering 2.7 hectares. With an investment of around $73 million, the facility features advanced climate control systems, automated irrigation, and intelligent logistics.
2: We want to develop more towards a hub in Asia. Mm-hmm. So from Kunming, we will also do more export to nearby countries, Thailand, Malaysia, Vietnam, Korea. Mm. So also that requires production capacity.
0: In recent years, besides Anthura, companies like Driscoll's, a global berry producer, and Diageo, one of the world's largest spirits companies, have also expanded their presence in Yunnan with a strong government support.
3: Last year, we organized a series of policy briefings for foreign-invested agricultural enterprises, covering legal protection, new plant varieties, tax incentives for reinvestment, and measures to stabilize foreign trade.
0: China's development blueprint for the next 5 years emphasizes improving the business environment for foreign investment and encouraging reinvestment, a move expected to lead to more concrete cooperation.
4: We are very important trading partners, mm-hmm. but there are many other areas for
0: growth and a partner for long-term development. Yang Jinghao, CGTN, Songming County, Yunnan Province.
5: Well, the World Health Organization has confirmed 5 hantavirus cases and 3 more suspected cases from the cruise ship MV Hongdias. It says the strain is the Andes virus and warns more cases could emerge. 3 people have died in the outbreak on the cruise ship. Countries worldwide are working to trace passengers to disembark the ship before the virus was detected. The MV Hongdias is expected to dock in Spain's Tenerife in the Canary Islands within 3 days. Around 150 passengers and crew on board will be evacuated. None of the passengers currently have any symptoms. Earlier this week, the ship's final destination, Cape Verde, denied docking permission over an insufficient health security system. Another hantavirus case has been reported in southern Argentina, but is unclear if it's related to the cruise ship. And the WHO says the outbreak is of low risk to the public. Cam Brown reports from Madrid.
6: A dream holiday cruise has become the worst nightmare for passengers on board the MV Hondius cruise ship that left from southern Argentina on the 1st of April. An outbreak of hantavirus, a virus from rats, has already claimed 3 lives, sending waves of panic to the 150 holidaymakers on board.
7: We're not just a story. We're not just headlines. We're people. People with families, with lives, with people waiting for us at home.
6: The WHO, a World Health Organization, made a formal request for Spain's Canary Islands to receive the ship, as Tenerife has the closest hospital able to manage the outbreak. Despite resistance from the Canary Islands regional government, Spain decided that the ship can dock at the southern port of Granadilla de Abona. Reactions have been mixed among residents on the island.
8: People were scared. People were worried. After what we went through during COVID, imagine that all over again.
9: Once things are clarified, or they guarantee there will not be any health issue, I understand the logical thing to do is to bring those who need medical assistance.
6: The central government also pointed out that there are 14 Spanish nationals on board.
10: Una vez ha concluido la evacuación,
11: the ship will continue on to the Canary

0: behind them. Ken Brown, CGTN, Madrid.
1: You've been watching The World Today on CGTN. Here's a recap of today's major stories. Washington and Tehran trade fire as U.S. President Donald Trump says the ceasefire in Iran still holds. Foreign Minister Wang Yi says China is ready to stabilize relations with the United States during a meeting with the U.S. officials in Beijing. Now, Brazil will implement a visa-free entry policy for Chinese citizens starting on May the 11th. And the measure applies to ordinary passport holders traveling for tourism, business, transit or participation in artistic or sporting activities. And the official Brazilian Gazette says the visa waiver allows stay of up to 30 days and will remain in effect until December the 31st, 2026. China implemented a visa-free policy for Brazil on a trial basis from June the 1st, 2025 to May the 31st, 2026. Brazilian citizens holding ordinary passports may enter China visa-free for no more than 30 days. And a new coffee exhibition in Brazil is turning one of the country's biggest exports into a cultural bridge with China. Paulo Cabral reports from Santosh.
2: A Chinese dragon made from coffee cups quickly became the main attraction at this new exhibition at the Santos Coffee Museum, a show called The Black Goat and the Dragon. It explores a growing connection between Brazil and China through coffee, one of Brazil's most important exports and a drink that is quickly gaining popularity among Chinese consumers. Here, coffee is presented not only as a commodity, but also as culture.
3: Coffee is one of the main exports we have in Brazil. So being able to show it in a completely different way and the relationship it creates with another country on the other side of the world with a completely different culture from ours is extremely rewarding.
4: Society, culture and economy was the inspiration for this exhibit, part of the 2026 China-Brazil Cultural Year.
2: Artist Camila Arruda created the 15 works on display. Paintings, sculptures, installations and videos. She says the idea came after her first visit to China in 2019 when she was struck by the number of...
5: So this is what is dedicated. The
4: and I see in a sense, for example, if I look at this picture right behind us here, it's a picture of something very traditional but pixelated, which brings very much of a contemporary language.
5: Yes.
4: Did I get it?
5: You're completely right. This is part of my my research as an artist.
6: With a platform to understand Chinese culture and promote the friendship between the two countries.
2: The show is open for visitors and runs until September, bringing together two symbols with deep roots, Brazil's coffee and China's dragon, at a moment when trade, culture and people-to-people exchanges between the two countries continue to grow. Paulo Cabral, CGTN, Santos, Brazil.
1: Well, Morocco is among 53 African countries under China's zero-tariff policy, which came into effect in May. And officials say cultural exchanges, along with trade, help strengthen China-Africa relations. Atten Chawachi reports from the Chinese Film Week in Rabat.
7: Rabat is hosting Chinese Film Week as part of a broader cultural cooperation framework running through 2028. The event is led by the China Cultural Center in Rabat in partnership with the China Film Archive, with support from Moroccan film authorities, highlighting a coordinated effort to deepen cultural ties through creative industries.
8: Each day will feature a different film and a different genre, including drama, political films, and animation, so that audiences of all ages can enjoy and benefit from this Chinese Film Week.
7: At the core of the program is a five-film lineup showcasing contemporary Chinese cinema, from historical epics to modern social narratives.
8: The opening film tells the story of one of the most prosperous periods in Chinese history, a time when many of China's greatest poets emerged. Through this story, we hope to introduce Chinese culture to our Moroccan friends.
7: Beyond screenings, the event is also positioning itself as a platform for industry dialogue, with Moroccan and Chinese professionals exploring opportunities in co-production, training,

0: market access.
1: Nous espérons que
2: We hope to further strengthen bilateral cooperation in audiovisual production, talent development, and the wider cultural and creative industries.
0: Free public screenings are also aimed at widening access, drawing in students, film enthusiasts, and first-time audiences, while reinforcing cinema's role as a cultural bridge.
3: We came today to support Chinese culture by watching Chinese films and discovering it in a different way through cinema.
4: For those of us who haven't yet visited China, it offers a chance to discover the country through films.
0: With cultural outreach and industry engagement running side by side, Chinese Film Week in Rabat shows how cinema is becoming a platform for deeper friendship and dialogue between China and Morocco.Abdel Shawishi, CGTN.
5: All right, that's it for this edition of The World Today. I'm Li Dongming in Beijing. Thanks for being with us.

0: On today's World Insight, Iran's foreign minister on a visit to China, where he meets with Chinese foreign minister Wang Yi. How can China's principled stance and four-point proposal for stability help ease Middle East tension, especially around the Strait of Hormuz? And Japan's military ambitions beyond the nation's pacifist constitution. How can these ambitions affect regional security?
1: Hello and welcome to World Insight with me.
2: 脉动，这里激荡着产业的春潮，这里跃动着创新的火种，这里萦绕着乡愁的记忆。献女星，国家强，裙摆强，看中国。财经节目中心大型融媒体活动，走进全国100个县市，这里激荡着产业的春潮，这里跃动着创新的火种，这里萦绕着乡愁的记忆。献女星，国家强，裙摆强，看中国。财经节目中心大型融媒体活动，走进全国100个县市区，寻百墙，看百叶，赏百景，品百味，用一段跨越山海的探索之旅，描绘中国经济高质量发展的壮丽，寻变革轨迹，看农业新质生产力赋能乡村全面振兴。寻百墙，看中国第三季现在风华，敬请关注。这里奔涌着科技的脉动，这里激荡着产业的春潮，这里跃动着创新的火种，这里萦绕着乡愁的记忆。献女星，国。

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3: Getting a new milestone or precedent for other countries in terms of simplifying similar procedures. Do you think this law will, you know, will play a significant role?
4: A number of Western countries have gone through the Black Lives Matter movement, debates about decolonization, whereby history is becoming an important venue for social justice.And so they're able to complacently rest their position on a moral argument that there's now a shifting world economy. The British Greece example is a very good example of the ways in which the UK was able to position itself as a, and particularly the British Museum in London, as a global city. And this therefore is a collection, the Elgin Marbles in that case, that would be reviewed by a global audience, and that London was a global city, and thatTherefore, it was only returning to a national context in the case of Greece. But that's no longer a valid argument. There's particularly since Brexit as well, that London and the UK is much more isolated from the rest of Europe. So those arguments of those hierarchies of power that were very distinct 20, even 15 years ago are shifting. And the best example of that is East Asia, and particularly China, and the ways in whichthe relationships between Europe and Asia and China are shifting very, very fast. And maybe we can talk about that more shortly.
3: Professor Huo, this piece of story has definitely gotten quite a lot of attention here in China. What are people thinking, you know, when they see this piece of news? What are the calls that are being made. China, of

0: course, has suffered tremendously at the hands of colonizers, invaders, and countless number of artifacts, artworks have been taken out of the country. Does this law send a message to China that there is a growing trend in Western countries and there's a growing recognition that probably things need to speed up a bit more?
1: This bill or this act does not refer to any specific countries, including China. However, I find that the Chinese people are very, very excited when they hear the news that the French Parliament passed this bill. One of the reasons is that before the voting, one of the French congressmen quoted a famous sentence from Victor Hugo, who published a letter in the 19th century. In that letter, Hugo said that both French and the British troops looted the old summer palaces, and Hugo called them two robbers. As he said, quote, two robbers break into a museum, laughing hand in hand with their bags full of treasures. One is called France and the other is called Britain. And in that letter, Hugo hoped that in one day, France will feel guilty and return what it has plundered from China. And so this time, this French congressman quoted this letter, and he declared that the dreams of people will be realized. So this makes the Chinese public feel very, very exciting and very, very, pleased. But from my perspective, I have to say that these Act does not refer specifically to China. As the my colleague said just now, generally speaking, this act, I think that their primary goals or targets are the African artifacts looted by French during the colonial period. However, I have to emphasize that this act itself also avoids to use the wording like colonial period or colonial occupations. So it make possible that China may be included in a country that can reclaim its artifacts from France because this act.
2: The possibility for China or any other country around that. I think it may also apply between a European country from one another. And we had war also during this period in Europe, so it might also be discussed in this context. I don't think it was the plan when they created this bill, but I think when it will have to be interpreted, we will see more things. And I think for China, there are good chances to discuss that. And I think it's also a question of diplomacy. I think if the European government and the Ministry of Culture in France wants also good relations with the Chinese governments, then they also have to apply this bill in this specific context. And I think it's also the goal, and we don't have to be focused only on the relation with Africa and
0: Professor Winter, do you have any understanding what have been the biggest hurdles so far in terms of repatriation of looted artifacts from either during war or during colonization? And do you think these hurdles are in the process of being overcome with, of course, the passage of such laws?
3: Well, repatriation has very much been a post-colonial discussion and a post-colonial debate. So it's as Mathieu and others have spoken, it's about the ways in which you can trust that where they are going to be repatriated to is going to be the appropriate environment for both curatorial practices, then responsible management, but also for display to public audiences. So it's very much gathered momentum, partly on the back of the ways in which many countries are now building suitable and in many cases world-leading museums in those Gulf museums in Abu Dhabi and Qatar, in Doha in particular, extraordinary collections of objects. So there's a historic infrastructure there that hasn't been targeted into the war, but it's possible that that might happen. So that's also how we think about where objects of civilizational heritage that are important to world history should be collected, maintained in the world is not such a simple question as it perhaps was even at the end of the Cold War. So again, that's an important debate that I think museums need to have. But I would also add that for the case of China and other countries that get labeled as now as the part of the global south, that there's a lot of prestige to be had by

0: displaying artifacts in some of the world's leading museums, whether it's New York or Los Angeles, in the case of the Getty, or Amsterdam or Paris or London or Lisbon. People get to understand the global reach of Chinese civilization and Chinese culture and the other connections and continuities and flows of culture that have shaped world history. So the fact that we're all talking about repatriation brings us back to a nation state and a national way of thinking about history. That's not how history happened. It was a much, much more complicated set of flows and connections that we may be losing when we want to bring everything back to its so-called home country.
1: Well, you touched upon a very realistic issue as well, because if you talk about repatriation, we're not just talking about China. We're talking about, so many countries in the world, and each country has, countless numbers of artifacts that's been taken away for during many different periods of time and by many different countries, probably. So it's an enormous amount of collection of property and enormous, almost impossible amount of paperwork to sort through that and try to repatriate everything. So, Professor Wendell, I want to go back to you. Yes, since you mentioned this. So, what is a desirable or a realistic balance that we can envisage when we talk about repatriation of looted artifacts? What will be the end game, as we would like to say in geopolitics?
0: The bill is very much trying to implement a national policy. UNESCO conventions try to implement a universalist policy and based on principles, on moral arguments, but often it does come down to case-by-case studies, instances and situations. So there's often a lot of lengthy debate and a long conversation about how a particular set of collections or objects should be repatriated and the merits and challenges of that. Countries in Southeast Asia, I'm based in Singapore, don't necessarily want these objects back all the time. There's a burden of displaying, of holding, of responsibly managing these. So it's and that costs a lot of resources. And so it's not always a, such a simple question as to say, okay, let's just return this to the country. In many cases, it's welcome, but it's not always the case because of as I say, the burden to manage those. So the point to really think through is that you really have to take each case individually and match that against some ambitions to be following some strong moral universal principles, but understand that these are also politically infused conversations all the time.
1: China has actually brought back quite some pieces of artifacts. My research tells me that over the past 5 years, there have been 35 batches comprising 537 pieces of Chinese cultural relics and artworks that have been returned either through legal action or through diplomatic negotiation. And we also hear about, acts of goodwill, donations, and so on and so forth. Professor Huo, what is the attitude, the official attitude of the Chinese government when it comes to artifacts? Is China asking for every piece to be returned or asking for some most symbolic, most significant pieces to be returned? How is China pursuing this?
2: First of all, I have to stress that Chinese government never says that it will recover all Chinese artifacts that are situated outside country. Because, in history, there are a large number of Chinese artifacts that has been, transported to foreign countries by normal trade. And then these artifacts, I should say that they are now, let's say, in France or in Italy, in a legal way. So for these Chinese cultural artifacts that has been traded legally, China never says that it will recover these items. Chinese government make it very clear that it want only those artifacts that has been lost or looted by illegal ways that we the government asked their return. And so I have to say that only for those Chinese cultural artifacts that have been lost illegally by illicit ways that Chinese government insists their return. And the Chinese law make it very clear that the Chinese government reserves the rights to reclaim those cultural artifacts lost in an illegal way. And the Chinese claims are not subject to the statute of limitation.
1: So Leila, go

0: Going forward, there are still a colossal task, right, in terms of global justice. And we understand, for instance, the British Museum houses an enormous amount of Chinese national treasures. My number here is 23,000, which were improperly acquired, and yet the British have yet to pass any kind of legal framework, as the French have done. Actually, they have their Museum Act of 1963, which makes it very difficult for this kind of repatriation. So going forward, what needs to change?
1: Passed that law that requires the British Museum to hold on to the items in its collection and doesn't really allow the museum to engage in cooperative conversations, meaningful conversations to return objects. And the museum, historically, first off, the British Museum has had its own issues in terms of the British Museum stating that works are best kept there, best protected in that institution. That's incorrect. The museum itself had an employee that was selling thousands of objects, taking objects from the collection and selling them online. So historically, the British Museum has said the objects are best suited here. They should be in London. We care for objects best and have not really negotiated and cooperated internationally on restitution issues. And one of the other arguments that the British Museum constantly makes is that once one object is returned, or once they begin engaging in these conversations, then it will open the floodgates and the museum will be emptied, and other universal or encyclopedic museums around the world will be forced to do the same, and that will be a loss to the public. However, as Professor Huo and Professor Winter both stated, countries aren't looking for the return of everything. They're looking for symbolic pieces. They're looking for objects that were taken under problematic circumstances, like through illicit trafficking or theft. So I think that this paradigm that the British Museum has created, either it's in the museum or we open the gates and everything leaves, is really incorrect. I think there's a way for countries to work together, cooperatively, to determine the best place for objects and to find social justice through correcting some of the wrongs of the past.
0: I have about 1.5 minutes left, and I want to go to Matteo to wrap up. How are the French lawmakers persuaded the French public that this is not going to open a floodgate where artifacts, just taken away from French museums? What is your answer to that?
2: Well, I think this bill is not discussed a lot in France. It's really interesting that we have this discussion here because it's not the case in France. I think it's more discussion with people from the Ministry of Culture, people interested in the cultural heritage, and people with an international approach of this issue. So they didn't really discuss the issue with the public. But it may become a big issue if, for example, a lot of artifacts from Quai Branly disappear and go to this country. Then the museum might be empty, but I don't think it will be done that way. I'm aligned with your approach, and I'm sure that there will be a mix between maybe creation of imitation in France to preserve some continuity, and maybe send back the original to the country. So make the museum still be a place where we can discuss history, share the culture, but maybe send back the original, and maybe still have some of the artifacts that cannot be sent back because they are too fragile, too difficult to send back, kept in the museum. So maybe when that will happen, the public will have a different approach. But I think in France currently, people really want for the majority to respect also the other culture and the opinion. I think in general will be more in favor of this bill than something else. And as we can see here, it has been voted directly by the government by the parliament with limited modifications. So we see that it's not a big discussion for us.
0: It's good that we have this discussion so we understand the situation better. Thank you so much. We have run out of time, but many thanks to my guest, Matteo Quinio, co-director of the UNESCO Chair of Digital Innovation in Transmission and Publishing, also a lawyer at Paris Bar, Leila Aminadole, Chair of the Art Law Group of

at Tata Krinsky and Drogin Law Firm, Tim Winter, Changjiang Professor and Research Leader at the Asia Research Institute at the National University of Singapore, and Huo Zhengxing, Professor of Law at the China University of Political Science and Law. Thank you very much. And with that, we come to the end of this special edition of The Point with me, Liu Xin, coming to you from Beijing. As always, you can follow me on Facebook, X, and YouTube using the handle Liu Xin in Beijing. On behalf of the whole team, thank you for watching. You've got The Point.

0: Jake. This is Global Watch.
1: Good afternoon, everyone, and welcome to Global Watch on CGTN. I'm Mi Dongying in Beijing.
2: And I'm Pan Zheng. First, the headlines.
1: U.S. President Donald Trump says the ceasefire with Iran still holds after Washington and Tehran trade fire.
2: Chinese Foreign Minister Wang Yi says China is ready to stabilize relations with Washington during a meeting with U.S. officials in Beijing.
1: Health authorities rush to track down passengers after a hantavirus outbreak on the cruise ship kills three people.
2: And China's Tianzhou 10 cargo spacecraft and carrier rocket are transported to the launch site in southern China.
1: Iran says the U.S. has violated the ceasefire by attacking two Iranian vessels near the Strait of Hormuz and launching airstrikes on civilian areas in the southern province of Hormuzgan and Khazan Island. And Tehran says this responded with a missile and drone strikes against U.S. destroyers near the Strait of Hormuz, causing significant damage and forcing them to retreat.In a letter addressed to the United Nations, Iranian Foreign Minister Saeed Abbas Araghchi said maritime traffic in the strait will return to normal only when the war stops permanently and Washington's naval blockade and sanctions against Iran are lifted. And Iran also says a UN Security Council draft resolution tabled by the United States and Bahrain is flawed and politically motivated. Sepa Sarami reports from Tehran.
3: Those reports were confirmed by semi-official media outlets like Fars and Mehr and Tasnim news agencies. So there were some attacks by U.S. forces in those areas. And now, you know, many have forgotten about the memorandum of understanding that was supposed to settle the disputes at least temporarily. Now,Two sides, I mean, the U.S. and Iran are accusing each other of violating the ceasefire. The commander-in-chief of the army of Iran said they regret it. Very short, he said, in response to the enemy's provocation in the Persian Gulf, they will regret it. The Iranian General Staff, Khatam al-Anbiya's central headquarters, issued a statement. He said the Iranian armed forces immediately retaliated by attacking U.S. military vessels east of the Strait of Hormuz and south of the port of Chabahar

0: inflicting significant damage on them. The U.S. violated a ceasefire by targeting an Iranian old tanker ship and another ship entering the Strait of Hormuz. On the other side, we have U.S. officials who are claiming that everything they did was defensive. The ceasefire was already fragile, and now we have witnessed exchange of fire in the Persian Gulf and the Strait of Hormuz. I also have to add that the pictures now you're seeing is west of Tehran. Just 1 kilometer away from my house, you see the defense mechanism was activated. So I also saw the 1,000 booms in the skies of Tehran, so they were engaging maybe drones, maybe some objects in the skies of Tehran. So as I said, the ceasefire is volatile more than ever, and it's still 4:30 a.m. in Tehran. We have to see what will Iranian officials like Ahmad Vahidi, the head of IRGC, like Pezeshkian, the president, the foreign minister, Abbas Araghchi, or maybe the Supreme Leader Mojtaba Khamenei will say in coming hours. But we have to wait and see what stance, what position will Iranian officials take toward the ceasefire after the exchange of fire in the Persian Gulf.
1: Iranian President Masoud Pezeshkian says he has met Supreme Leader Mojtaba Khamenei. Speaking at a meeting with business leaders in Tehran, the president said they met for over 2 hours and praised Khamenei's sincere character. Iranian officials say the Supreme Leader plays a central role in supervising talks with the United States. Khamenei has largely stayed out of public view since reportedly being wounded.
2: Straight. Mediators in Pakistan say they remain optimistic and they expect an agreement sooner rather than later. And that deal would bring much-needed relief to thousands of sailors who are currently stranded in the Persian Gulf. Iran effectively seized control of the Strait of Hormuz when the conflict began in February. About 20% of the world's oil and liquefied natural gas travel through the waterway. And the U.S. military says more than 1,500 ships from 87 countries are now stuck. In response to the closure, the U.S. imposed a naval blockade on Iranian ports just days after U.S. Central Command launched Project Freedom to escort stranded vessels through the strait. Trump announced he was putting it on pause. The U.S. Navy successfully guided 2 ships through the strait earlier this week. In addition to driving up energy costs, experts say the standoff could drive up food prices because of blocked fertilizer shipments. The U.N. says 45 million people in Asia and Africa could go hungry if the strait does not open soon. Walter Moore, CGTN, Washington.
1: Talking about energy prices, the war on Iran has caused jet fuel costs to skyrocket in the United States, with airlines and passengers paying the price. The U.S. Transportation Department says major carriers spent nearly $2 billion more on fuel in March than in February. Tony Waterman breaks down the details.
3: $5 billion. That is how much U.S. airlines paid on jet fuel in March, a whopping 56% jump from what they spent to fill up their tanks in February. And this all comes down to one thing, the conflict in Iran. The Strait of Hormuz is a vital waterway for global energy, but it has effectively been closed now for 10 weeks. And this has halted the flow of not just jet fuel, but also the raw crude oil sent to refineries to produce jet fuel. So this has really been a double whammy for prices, which have roughly doubled since the conflict started, on the bottom line. And this is putting financial pressure on carriers across the globe, especially low-cost airlines that already run on incredibly thin margins. Here in the United States, Spirit Airlines folded just last week, the soaring jet fuel prices proving to be the final decisive factor for the ultra-low-cost carrier, which was trying to restructure its way out of bankruptcy. And there are concerns that other vulnerable airlines may hit ticket prices, essentially passing some of the costs along to consumers. According to Airlines Reporting Corps, which tracks ticket prices, the cost of a domestic round-trip fare in the U.S. jumped 21% in March from a year earlier. For now, customers are still buying, but even at these elevated prices, the airlines are not recouping the higher fuel costs, something they say they want to do, which means ticket price.
4: The current ceasefire, which took effect.

0: Effect in April remains under strain as attacks continue. And Israel has launched airstrikes, including on Beirut's southern suburbs. Hezbollah has carried out retaliatory attacks on Israeli military vehicles and tanks. Lebanese health authorities say Israeli strikes
1: will reflect on its past aggression as protests grow over Tokyo's rising militarism.
2: Images may appear to be identical, but looks can be deceiving. The difference is not always obvious. It has to be discovered. There are always different sides to a story. We put the focus on the details. To see more, to understand better. CGTN.
1: Chinese Foreign Minister Wang Yi says Beijing is ready to work with Washington to implement the common understandings reached by the two heads of state with the goal of improving and truly stabilizing relations. Wang Yi made remarks during a meeting with the visiting delegation of U.S. senators led by Steve Daines. Wang said their visit to Beijing is significant as it's the first bipartisan U.S. Senate delegation to China since President Donald Trump took office.He said the key to finding the right way for the two major countries to coexist is to address the way the two perceive each other. Wang Yi said Beijing hopes the U.S. can view China objectively, adopt a rational perception, respect its core interests, manage differences properly, and work together on more practical cooperation that benefits both sides and the world.The U.S. delegation shared its observations and views on bilateral ties. The two sides also discussed international and regional issues of mutual concern.
3: 中美关系攸关两国人民福祉。
4: China-U.S. relations concern the well-being of the peoples of both countries and also affect stability around the world. China's policy toward the United States has been consistent. I have always believed that the two sides should take mutual respect as the foundation, peaceful coexistence as the principle, and win-win cooperation as the goal. Together, we should explore a correct way for two major countries to get along and together make contributions to world peace and stability.
5: I've watched the remarkable progress that you have made in transforming your economy into now the second largest economy in the world. I very much appreciate the points you just made, the importance of mutual respect, of peaceful cooperation, of stability. We seek the same outcomes.
0: Well, Beijing has reiterated its firm opposition against Japan's remilitarization attempts. The Chinese Foreign Ministry notes the growing protests by Japanese citizens as Tokyo pushes to revise its pacifist constitution. It says the protests reflect how unpopular the move is among both the Japanese public and peace-loving people worldwide.And on Sunday, around 50,000 people filled Tokyo streets, marking Japan's largest demonstration in years. The Chinese Foreign Ministry says it's particularly striking that the rally took place on the 80th anniversary of the opening of the Tokyo trials, which examined Japan's war crimes. And Beijing calls on Japan to reflect on its past aggression. It also urges the Japanese government to retract its erroneous remarks on Taiwan.
6: The current strain in China-Japan relations comes down to one thing, the erroneous remarks on Taiwan made by Japanese Prime Minister Sanae Takaichi. Japan bears full responsibility for this. Genuine dialogue must be built on mutual respect and a shared commitment to past consensus. If Japan truly wishes to improve ties with China,It should honor the four China-Japan political documents and its own promises, retract those erroneous remarks, and take real action to protect the political foundation of the relationship. We urge Japan's ruling authorities to face up to the root cause of the problem, reflect on and correct their course, and pave the way for normal exchanges between the two countries.
1: Japanese citizens continue to rally in Tokyo against the government's remilitarization drive.

0: 経済を持ち直す。
1: By recovering its economy to producing weapons, Japan shows that its economic policies are tilting towards its military. Our country should never engage in acts such as selling arms to other countries for war.
2: None of Takaichi's remarks are based on reflections of Japan's crimes in World War II. She is absolutely silent in front of that page of history. I am very skeptical about whatever she says, because she has not re-examined the past. Therefore, I am very concerned that Japan will go down the same old road.
3: I think Japan is galloping headlong towards war. Hasn't Japan waged wars of aggression against China and other Asian nations? These people have not reflected on that part of history at all, and yet they are plotting again for war. I completely disapprove of this kind of thing, and I honestly hope that Takaichi will go down soon.
4: Japan adopted a pacifist constitution after World War II, and now Takaichi's cabinet is striving to shatter these post-war restrictions in one go. By transforming Japan into a country that can wage wars of aggression, we resolutely oppose this.
5: And for more insight, we're now joined by Mr. Chen Jianjun, Director of Diplomacy Study Center at Hunan Normal University. Mr. Chen, welcome to Global Watch as always. Well, we just reported that Japan has fired Type 88 anti-ship missiles during a joint exercise with the US and the Philippines. And this actually marks Japan's first overseas launch of offensive missiles since World War II. And we saw public reactions to that, largest demonstrations in years in Japan against it, actually. And also, Japan shows more signs than that to accelerate the country's remilitarization and moving beyond the scope of exclusive defense. Are you concerned?
6: Yeah, this is the first time for the Japanese self-defense forces fired anti-ship missiles abroad since World War II. I think this is actually one part of the remilitarism of Japanese government of Japan to go to send more and more, you know, military troops forces abroad. And if you look at the recent years, you can see the Japanese government has sent frequently self-defense forces, not only in Asia-Pacific region, but also in Europe or in Africa. This is actually one part of the remilitarism of Japanese government, and such a development will give more and more, you know, nervous or negative impact on the regional country because of the history, because of the, you know, crime did by the Japanese military during World War II.
7: Well, Professor, we know Japan has lifted its ban on the export of lethal weapons. Now it's also discussing the export of used naval vessels and other defense equipment to countries, including the Philippines. Do you think this is more about profits, or it is really about Japanese right-wing forces' domestic agenda to overhaul its pacifist status once and for all?
6: Yeah, Japan used to, you know, keep its promise not to send or not to, you know, give, you know, lethal military weapon systems abroad. By this time, the Japanese government had already lifted the limitations or restrictions on these, you know, arms transformation, and the Japanese government would like to, you know, send more and more warships to Australia, to send more and more missiles to the Philippines. So this is actually the tendency for the Japanese government to lift all the restrictions on Japan after World War II, to, you know, behave the Japanese only for their own defense purpose, to develop some, you know, weapon system. This actually not only issue of commerce, but also a very sensitive geopolitical issue for the region, for Japanese, and for the international community.
5: All right, and this week, actually, what is catching people's eyeballs?

0: casualty caused by the Japanese military during World War II. Now, Australia also suffered a lot from the military invasion by the Japanese military during World War II. So I think the Japanese Prime Minister this time has already got the priority at home. For example, the Diet election early in February, I think the Japanese government or the self-defense forces have got the right to go more and more, even further in military development, and no limitation, I think, at this time for the Japanese government to revise the constitution. This is actually one side. On the other side, you know, the Japanese government would like to give more and more, you know, good attitude toward the United States, toward Australia, to get more and more support for the remilitarization of Japan. So I think this is the tricky, not a high critical, you know, performance by the Japanese Prime Minister.
1: All right, thank you very much, Mr. Chen Jianjun from Hunan Normal University. Thank you very much for your insights. Uzbekistan's Prime Minister Abdullah Aripov has visited the Museum of the Communist Party of China. He viewed exhibitions on the origins of the CPC and the development of the Long March, an epical expedition undertaken by China's Red Army about 90 years ago. And the Uzbek Prime Minister also learnt about China's achievements since the 18th National Congress of the CPC. He left a message in the museum's guestbook, noting that under the CPC leadership, the Chinese people have made unprecedented accomplishments. He added that the exhibitions fully respect history and comprehensively showcase the various stages in the party's development. Aripov is visiting China at the invitation of the Chinese government.
2: Hong Kong has vowed more cooperation with Uzbekistan during a business forum in the city. It comes as Hong Kong hopes to position itself as a springboard to the Chinese mainland's wider market. An Chan has more.
3: A delegation from Uzbekistan is in Hong Kong to explore deepening trade and economic ties. Led by Uzbek Prime Minister Abdullah Aripov, the visiting group of about 100 members participated in a series of events, including the Uzbekistan-China Economic Forum. Hong Kong's chief executive John Lee, who gave the opening speech, shared that Hong Kong is fully engaged in the country's Belt and Road Initiative and offers a wealth of financing, professional services, and much more for Uzbekistan and all countries along the Belt and Road.
4: For Uzbek enterprises here with us today, if you are looking to tap into the vast Chinese market, Hong Kong is your ideal partner. 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
3: Lee also said government and business ties are growing stronger between Hong Kong and Uzbekistan, adding that this forum will set them on a far-reaching and mutually rewarding partnership. With China being Uzbekistan's largest trading partner, Aripov stressed on the importance of the relationship between the two countries, adding that bilateral trade had tripled over the past 5 years to almost $18 billion. The Prime Minister further highlighted 6 priority areas of cooperation, including green energy, agriculture, and the mining industry, which is Uzbekistan's fastest growing sector with $2.2 billion in planned investments. Aripov and John Lee also witnessed the exchange of 15 bilateral agreements signed between China and Uzbekistan. These deals include the construction of a 150-megawatt energy storage system in the Samarkand region and agricultural development in the Jizak region.
5: This event also has an exhibition that features the different industries of Uzbekistan, ranging from agriculture to textiles to tourism. Officials and industry representatives from Uzbekistan are also around to introduce relevant investment opportunities.
3: Before this event, Aripov and Lee had met to exchange views on further strengthening cooperation between the two sides. In that meeting, Lee mentioned that Hong Kong is pushing to develop into an international post-secondary education hub. The chief executive welcomed more young people from Uzbekistan to further their studies and careers in Hong Kong. And this is aimed at promoting people

0: to people and cultural exchanges between the two places. An Cheng, CGTN, Hong Kong.
1: This is a Global Watch on CGTN. Still to come. Health authorities rush to track down passengers after a hantavirus outbreak on the cruise ship kills three people.
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0: A vast land of 1.4 billion people. 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We present a China never seen before. 24/7 at your fingertips. Starting on November 6th, 2025.
1: U.S. President Donald Trump has hosted Brazilian President Luiz Inácio Lula da Silva at the White House for talks on trade, tariffs, economic cooperation and regional security. The two leaders also discussed critical mineral investment and cooperation to combat organized crime. Nick Harper reports from Washington.
2: Well, there was the potential for this meeting between the Brazilian president and the US president to go very wrong, and that might be the reason why President Lula da Silva decided not to allow press into the meeting in the Oval Office. He instead gave his own solo press conference at the Brazilian embassy. He said that he was very satisfied with how the meeting had gone. He said it was an important meeting for both countries. Donald Trump posted on social media saying that the meeting went very well. Now, all of that is good news because we've seen months of bad relations between the two countries. Donald Trump today even called President Lula da Silva very dynamic. He said that they'd discussed many topics, including trade and specifically tariffs. And tariffs has been at the heart of these rocky relations for the last year or so. We saw US anger over the conviction of Trump ally and former President Jair Bolsonaro. And at that point, the US slapped 50% tariffs on Brazil, one of the highest rates on any country anywhere in the world. Those tariffs have now been rolled back to about 10%. But there is the potential for new tariffs in the offing against Brazil. Brazilian officials are worried about this amid claims by the US of unfair trade practices that Brazil denies. Now, there's no word of any new deals on tariffs out of today's meetings, but President Lula made it clear that his country is in a strong global position. It's in a position to cut deals, even if it's not with the United States, then it has been able to do so with plenty of other countries.
3: Everyone started to see the importance of Latin America in today's world. That's why we closed the deal between the EU and Mercosur with Singapore, Japan, and we want to close a deal between Mercosur and Canada, because this is how we defend a multilateral world against the unilateralism of Trump's tariffs.
2: And there were a couple of areas of cooperation that were discussed today. One was organized crime. The United States is threatening to designate two gangs in Brazil as terrorist organizations, and that would give the US the ability to carry out military operations in Brazil in the same way that it's done against Venezuela. Now, that's something that Brazil would rather did not happen, and instead it's looking for cooperation in ways to tackle organized crime together. President Lula says that he told President Trump he was willing to establish a working group with other Latin American countries to jointly tackle organized crime. And the other area of cooperation is critical minerals. It's a huge bargaining chip for Brazil because of its huge reserves of minerals that the United States wants, its potential leverage to try and reduce its tariffs. And we're told that President Lula told President Trump he was willing to share Brazil's minerals with the United States, but he would want to see investment in Brazil if he were to give the minerals over to Washington. Nick Harper, CGTN, Washington.
4: The World Health Organization has confirmed the 5 hantavirus cases and 3 more suspected cases from the cruise ship MV Honduras. It says the strain is the Andes virus and warns more cases could emerge. 3 people have died in the outbreak on a cruise ship. Countries worldwide are working to trace passengers who disembarked the ship before the virus was detected. The cruise ship is expected to dock in Spain's Tenerife in the Canary Islands within 3 days. Around 150 passengers and crew on board will be evacuated. None of the passengers currently have any symptoms. Earlier this week, the ship's final destination, Cape Verde, denied docking permission over an insufficient health security system. Another hantavirus case has been reported in southern Argentina, but it's unclear if it's related to the cruise ship. The WHO says the outbreak is of low risk to the public. Cam Brown reports from Madrid.
5: Things are moving very quickly here. The latest is that we're seeing that port operators and staff in the south of Tenerife at the Granadilla de Abona port, where the ship is expected to arrive in the next few days. Sunday midday is what we're hearing. But they say that they're going to block the ship from docking there, from the operation from happening there, citing a lack of information. And maybe because of that, we've also heard a press conference from Virginia Barcone. She is the Secretary General of Civil Protections. There were also one of the head of the health officials there at that meeting. She, along with the rest of the Spanish central government, are trying to calm some of the fears on the Canary Islands. They're trying to get information out there. They are saying that the boat will not actually dock directly at the port, but will rather anchor nearby. The strict tests and protocols that are going to be in place were being described today. They will try to have minimal contact between any of the local population. In fact, Barcone said there will be zero contact between the passengers and the local population. People who arrive on that ship will be tested for any symptoms. They'll be tested for the virus, and they will await for a flight to take them home from the nearby airport, South Tenerife Airport. That is only 10 minutes away. They will not be able to go anywhere else but that airport. People will be disembarking from the ship in small numbers. About five per small boat is what we're hearing. Now, there are people from many different nations on the ship, 23 different nations when you include the many crew members, 14 people from Spain. There are 19 British nationals, 17 US citizens. And because of the long incubation time of this hantavirus, when they arrive home, they will also likely face a period of quarantine. For example, we've heard the British government asking their nationals to quarantine for some 45 days. Now, we also heard from Pedro Guyon. He's the public health director. He said that the boat will be disinfected. The crew will not disembark in Spain, but are likely to go back to the Netherlands, where the ship is from, where the company who owns that ship operates. That's the latest we're hearing here.
1: Still, a South African medical expert has urged calm following the outbreak, saying hantavirus is rarely transmissible between humans.
6: At this stage, there's actually no reason for panic. So normally, your hantavirus is not easily transmitted from person to person. However, there is a specific strain. We call it the Andes hantavirus, and it's mainly identified in South America, where limited human-to-human transmission has previously been documented. But again, this does not mean we are now dealing with a new pandemic. It just justified careful contact tracing and monitoring of individuals who had very close contact with these infected patients.
1: This is Global Watch on CGTN. Now our colleague Lincoln Humphries is joining us for the latest business headlines. Lincoln.
7: Hello, Dong Ning, Pan Deng. Hello, everybody. We'll start with China's foreign exchange reserves totaling $3.41 trillion at the end of April. That's up more than 2% from the end of March. China's State Administration of Foreign Exchange attributes the increase to fluctuations in exchange rates and asset prices.

0: Also says China's economic resilience underpins the stability of its forex reserves. Meanwhile, China's central bank increased its gold reserves for the 18th consecutive month in April, bringing China's official gold holdings to 74.64 million ounces. China recorded 325 million domestic tourist trips during the Labor Day holiday from May 1st to the 5th. That's an increase of 3.6% year on year. Total domestic travel 0.5% to more than 80 million visits. Commercial performances, including music festivals and theatre shows, generated nearly 2.5 billion yuan in revenue, up around 15%. Inbound visitor trips totaled 2.43 million during the holiday. That's up 7.4% from a year earlier. International institutions are showing growing confidence in China's economy. Global ratings agency Moody's has affirmed China's sovereign credit rating at A1 and upgraded the outlook from negative to stable, citing fiscal resilience and effective debt management despite domestic and global challenges. Germany's Deutsche Bank has raised its 2026 GDP growth forecast for China from 4.5% to 4.9%, citing strong first quarter growth and sustained export momentum. And the Asian Development Bank has also revised up China's growth forecast by 0.3 percentage points to 4.6% this year, in line with the government's target. The bank cited strength in China's exports and high-tech sectors. China's 15th five-year plan for economic and social development highlights efforts to attract foreign investment and encourage reinvestment. Despite global uncertainty, some multinational companies are continuing to expand their presence in the country. One is a Dutch floriculture company that just launched a new high-tech greenhouse in southwest China's Yunnan province, a move that reflects its long-term confidence in the Chinese market. Yang Jinghao has more.
1: A burst of color and delicate petals. These flowers are produced by Anthura, a Dutch horticulture company specializing in breeding and supplying young plants of orchids, bromeliads, and anthuriums.
2: I'm inside an Anthura greenhouse in Songming County in southwest China's Yunnan province. What these distinctive blooms reflect the Dutch company's two-decade presence and growth in China.
1: Anthura established its production base in Yunnan in 2006, joined by the region's favorable climate and improving business environment.
3: We really started small with only 1 hectare greenhouse, and over the years we expanded, and now our total area is 6 hectares.
1: That expansion now reaches new milestone, a high-tech greenhouse covering 2.7 hectares. With an investment of around $73 million, the facility features advanced climate control systems, automated irrigation, and intelligent logistics.
3: We want to develop more towards a hub in Asia. Mm-hmm. So from Kunming, we will also do more export to nearby countries, Thailand, Malaysia, Vietnam, Korea. Mm. So also that requires production capacity.
1: In recent years, besides Anthura, companies like Driscoll's, a global berry producer, and Diageo, one of the world's largest spirits companies, have also expanded their presence in Yunnan with a strong government support.
4: Last year, we organized a series of policy briefings for foreign-invested agricultural enterprises, covering legal protection, new plant varieties, tax incentives for reinvestment, and measures to stabilize foreign trade.
1: China's development blueprint for the next 5 years emphasizes improving the business environment for foreign investment and encouraging reinvestment, a move expected to lead to more concrete cooperation.
5: We are very important trading partners, mm-hmm. but there are many other areas for cooperation. I mentioned water and water management. I mentioned the maritime sector, mm-hmm. where we are both very strong. I would say everything regarding the green transition, where you are very strong, where China is a leading, plays a leading role.
1: Businesses share such optimism on the ground.
3: China developed so fast, now it goes a little bit less fast. And I think that's only healthy, but the good times will also come again. So we have really confidence in the China market. We still have possibilities to expand further.
1: For companies like Anthura, China's not just a place to produce.

0: but also a market to grow and a partner for long-term development. Yang Jinghao, CGTN, Songming County,
1: Yunnan. And you're not watching Global Watch coming up. The Tianzhou Tian cargo spacecraft and carrier rocket are transported to the launch site in southern China.
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2: You're watching Global Watch on CGTN. Now we turn to China's space program. The Tianzhou Tan cargo spacecraft and Long March 7 carrier rocket combination has been transferred to the Wenchang Space Launch Site in Hainan Province. Inspections and joint tests are underway, with the liftoff scheduled in the coming days. Tianzhou Tan will deliver supplies, spacesuits, maintenance equipment, propellant and scientific payload to China's space station. Mission will also dispose of orbital waste during re-entry and test a new rendezvous and docking technology for the very first time.
1: Well, Brazil will implement a visa-free entry policy for Chinese citizens starting on May the 11th. And the measure applies to ordinary passport holders traveling for tourism, business, transit, or participation in artistic or sporting activities. And the official Brazilian Gazette says the visa waiver allows stays of up to 30 days and will remain in effect until December the 31st, 2026. China implemented a visa-free policy for Brazil on a trial basis from June the 1st, 2025 to May the 31st, 2026. Brazilian citizens holding ordinary passports may enter China visa-free for no more than 30 days.
2: A new coffee exhibition in Brazil is turning one of the country's biggest exports into a cultural bridge with China. Paulo Cabral takes a look.
4: A Chinese dragon made from coffee cups quickly became the main attraction at this new exhibition at the Santos Coffee Museum, a show called The Black Goat and the Dragon. It explores a growing connection between Brazil and China through coffee, one of Brazil's most important exports and a drink that is quickly gaining popularity among Chinese consumers. Here, coffee is presented not only as a commodity, but also as culture.
5: Coffee is one of the main exports we have in Brazil. So being able...
6: I'm loving it. It's very beautiful. There are so many details in it.
4: The evolving relationship between the Chinese and coffee, a beverage so central to Brazil's society, culture and economy, was the inspiration for this exhibit, part of the 2026 China-Brazil Cultural Year.
7: Artist Camila Arruda created the 15 works on display, paintings, sculptures, installations and videos. She says the idea came after her first visit to China in 2019, when she was struck by the number of coffee shops in a country traditionally associated with tea.
8: This first part of the exhibition is dedicated to that, to the spiral way of thinking in Chinese culture and to the Chinese cosmology as well. The second part, it presents coffee as a symbol in China. So it actually makes a comparison of the symbolism of coffee in Brazil and the symbolism of coffee in China. And then and the final part of this exhibition introduces the public to the dream of Chinese people, of dream of leading technology, leading, they don't want to be producing what the world will consume now. They want to dictate what's new, you know, they want to be

0: leaders. So this is what is dedicated, the center.
1: And I see, in a sense, for example, if I look at this picture right behind us here, it's a picture of something very traditional, but pixelated, which brings very much of a contemporary language.
0: Yes.
1: Did I get it?
0: You're completely right. This is part of my, my research as an artist. I think it has a lot to do with the concept of this exhibition, because we are here to introduce symbolism, right? And we have a very, especially coffee, it has a very Western way of looking at it as just a commodity, when it's actually a symbol.
2: The Deputy Consul General of China in São Paulo was among the guests at the opening.
3: Today, the Coffee Museum is hosting the exhibition of Black Gold and Dragon. Let the Dragon of the East and the Black Gold of Brazil meet across oceans and distance. I believe this will provide the people of Brazil with a platform to understand Chinese culture and promote the friendship between the two countries.
2: The show is open for visitors and runs until September, bringing together two symbols with deep roots, Brazil's coffee and China's dragon, at a moment when trade, culture and people-to-people exchanges between the two countries continue to grow. Paulo Cabral, CGTN, Santos, Brazil.
4: Well, news just in, the death toll from the explosion at a fireworks plant in central China's Hunan province has risen to 37. One person remains missing and 51 others are injured. Authorities say search and rescue operations have concluded. More than 1,500 personnel were deployed after the blast on Monday to carry out rescue work, medical treatment and search operations. Officials identified victims and traced the missing workers through various methods, including surveillance footage and DNA testing. And authorities say investigations into the cause of the blast and follow-up safety inspections are ongoing. Police have summoned 8 people suspected of involvement in a major liability accident. We'll keep you updated on that matter. And China's agricultural modernization is hitting the fast track. Official data shows science and technology now contribute more than 64% to the country's agricultural growth. And from a faster crop breeding to environmentally friendly pesticides, a new wave of innovation is helping secure the nation's food supply while reducing environmental impact. CGTN's Yiming has more.
5: How do you feed 1.4 billion people on a changing planet? The answer is being written inside China's high-tech laboratories, and it's happening at double speed. From gene scissors that cut years of breeding cycle revolution where the test tube meets the tractor. The race for the super seed starts in a deep freeze. At minus 80 degrees Celsius, scientists store gene scissors. Think of them as a biological delete key used to remove weak traits and boost a plant's natural strength. By editing DNA directly, researchers have cut the time needed to develop new crop varieties in half. But then comes the mass exam, testing millions of samples to find the winner.
6: This tiny plate has 384 holes, each holding a different plant's DNA.
5: Traditional pesticides are like carpet bombing. They kill everything, including the good bugs. Now China has developed a smart bomb, RNA pesticides. They are non-toxic, eco-friendly, and incredibly precise.
7: Take the brown planthopper, a major pest for rice. It feeds by piercing rice stems and absorbing nutrients. Our RNA design targets this feeding mechanism, preventing the insect from opening its mouth parts.
5: Behind every breakthrough are thousands of repetitive tasks. Scientists picking up tiny seeds or studying pests for hours on end. Their goal is simple: to make sure the food bowl of the future is filled with smarter, stronger, and greener crops. Yiming, CGTN.
4: You've been watching Global Watch on CGTN. Here's a recap of today's major stories. U.S. President Donald Trump says the ceasefire with Iran still holds after Washington and Tehran trade fire.
8: Chinese Foreign Minister Wang Yi says China is ready to stabilize relations with Washington during a meeting with U.S. politicians and officials in Beijing.

0: The health authorities rush to track down passengers after hantavirus outbreak on a cruise ship kills three people.
1: And China's Tianzhou-10 cargo spacecraft and carrier rocket are transported to the launch site in southern China. On to other news now, and we go to Morocco. The country is among 53 African countries under China's zero tariff policy, which came into effect on the very first day of May. Officials say cultural exchanges, along with trade, help strengthen China-Africa ties. Anand Choji reports from the Chinese Film Week in Rabat.
2: Rabat is hosting Chinese Film Week as part of a broader cultural cooperation framework running through 2028. The event is led by the China Cultural Center in Rabat in partnership with the China Film Archive, with support from Moroccan film authorities, highlighting a coordinated effort to deepen cultural ties through creative industries.
3: Each day will feature a different film and a different genre, including drama, political films, and animation, so that audiences of all ages can enjoy and benefit from this Chinese Film Week.
2: At the core of the program is a five-film lineup showcasing contemporary Chinese cinema, from historical epics to modern social narratives.
4: The opening film tells the story of one of the most prosperous periods in Chinese history, a time when many of China's greatest poets emerged. Through this story, we hope to introduce Chinese culture to our Moroccan friends.
2: Beyond screenings, the event is also positioning itself as a platform for industry dialogue, with Moroccan and Chinese professionals exploring opportunities in co-production, training, and market access.
5: We hope to further strengthen bilateral cooperation in audiovisual production, talent development, and the wider cultural and creative industries.
2: Free public screenings are also aimed at widening access, drawing in students, film enthusiasts, and first-time audiences, while reinforcing cinema's role as a cultural bridge.
6: We came today to support Chinese culture by watching Chinese films and discovering it in a different way through cinema.
7: For those of us who haven't yet visited China, it offers a chance to discover the country through films.
2: With cultural outreach and industry engagement running side by side, Chinese Film Week in Rabat shows how cinema is becoming a platform for deeper friendship and dialogue between China and Morocco. Abnan Shawishi, CGTN.
0: Now, several endangered black-faced spoonbills, a national first-class protected species in China, were recently spotted in
1: YouTube.

0: Hello, welcome to The World Today on CGTN. Live from Beijing, I'm Pan Dong. Iran says the United States has violated ceasefire by attacking two Iranian vessels near the Strait of Hormuz and launching airstrikes on civilian areas in the southern province of Hormozgan and Kashim Island. Tehran says it has responded with missile and drone strikes against U.S. destroyers near the Strait of Hormuz, causing significant damage and forcing them to retreat. In a letter addressed to the UN, Iran's foreign minister Saeed Abbas Araghchi said maritime traffic in the strait will return to normal only when the war stops permanently and Washington's naval blockade and sanctions against Iran are lifted. Iran also says a UN Security Council draft resolution tabled by the US and Bahrain is flawed and politically motivated. So Piers Arami reports from Tehran.
1: Those reports were confirmed by semi-official media outlets like Fars and Mehr and Tasnim news agencies. So there were some attacks by US forces in those areas. And now, you know, many have forgotten about the memorandum of understanding that was supposed to settle the disputes at least temporarily. Now, two sides, I mean, the U.S. and Iran, are accusing each other of violating the ceasefire. The commander-in-chief of the army of Iran said they regret it. Very short, he said, in response to the enemy's provocation in the Persian Gulf, they will regret it. The Iranian General Staff, Khatam al-Anbiya's central headquarters, issued in the statement. He said the Iranian armed forces immediately retaliated by attacking U.S. military vessels east of the Strait of Hormuz and south of the port of Chabahar. And on the other side, we have U.S. officials who are claiming that everything they did was defensive. The ceasefire was already fragile, and now we have witnessed exchange of fire in the Persian Gulf and the Strait of Hormuz. I also have to add that the pictures now you're seeing is west of Tehran, just 1 kilometer away from my house. You see the defense mechanism was activated. So I also saw the 1,000 booms in the skies of Tehran, so they were engaging maybe drone
0: facilities, including missile and drone launch sites. Trump says no damage was done to U.S. destroyers that transited out of the Strait of Hormuz and threatens more strikes if Tehran fails to sign the deal. Iran says it has not yet reached a conclusion on the peace proposal. Walter Morris has more details.
2: U.S. President Donald Trump has said repeatedly that Iran wants to make a deal and he thinks they're close. This week, the White House submitted a one-page memo that would formally end the conflict and prevent more fighting. Administration officials say the latest proposal is a temporary agreement. According to Reuters, the framework of the deal would play out in 3 stages, by formally ending the war, reopening the Strait of Hormuz, and launching a 30-day window for negotiations on a broader agreement. Tehran and Washington have reportedly scaled back their goals of a more permanent and comprehensive peace deal. The latest proposal doesn't address the key issues of Iran's nuclear program and the future of its highly enriched uranium. However, the U.S. imposed a naval blockade on Iranian ports just days after U.S. Central Command launched Project Freedom to escort stranded vessels through the strait. Trump announced he was putting it on pause. The U.S. Navy

coming up on Sports Scene. In the CBA playoffs, Shanxi upset Guangsha away from home to take the lead in their best of three quarter-final series. At the World Team Table Tennis Championships, China's women thrashed the Republic of Korea to reach the semi-finals. And a Cristiano Ronaldo goal to go with a João Félix hat-trick helps Al Nassr close in on the Saudi Pro League title with a win at Al Shabab. Hello, thank you for joining us on Sports Scene. We're live from Beijing. I'm Mike Fox. We begin with basketball from the CBA playoffs. The Shanxi Loons stunned defending champions, the Guangsha Lions, 90-92 on the road to open their best-of-three quarterfinal series and grab a 1-0 lead thanks to a putback in the closing seconds. Guangsha fall behind early, but Hu Jintao dishes to Ling Bingsheng in the corner for a wide-open three, and the Lions move 6-5 in front. Shanxi respond with 10 seconds left in the first quarter. Zhao Hailong finds Jiang Ning outside the arc, and his triple brings the Loons' lead level at 25 all.

0: The second-seeded home side regained control in the second. Barry Brown dunks over Ibrahima Forfait, and the reigning champions lead 48-44. Last season's CBA Finals MVP continues to attack after halftime and drives in to put Guangxia in front. Misses a second straight free throw late in the fourth. The hosts can't come up with the rebound. Knight goes beyond his back to Zhao for a corner three and ties the score at 90. Knight is off the mark in the final few seconds, but Yuniti Sendak's putback seals the win for the Loons. The Knights' other opener sees the Shenzhen Leopards beat the Zhejiang Golden Bulls at home, but not before Cheng Shuaipeng's three puts the visitors 7-5 ahead. Shenzhen reply immediately with Liu Pengyu setting up debutant Ibo Badji for a game-tying dunk. Later in the first quarter, league MVP He Xinning pulls up for a triple, and the Leopards cut the deficit to one. Taquavion Smith's long three then puts the third seeds up by seven. After the break, He powers to the rim to keep Shenzhen in full command. Six seeds Zhejiang chip away with Brandon Randolph's jumper, but He adds two more of his game-high 32 and the hosts lead by 10. The MVP almost loses the ball, but recovers to sink a three, and the Leopards win this one 108-95. Switching to table tennis, and China's women beat the Republic of Korea to advance to the semi-finals at the World Team Championships in London. China beat the ROK in the group stage, and they ride that solid form with Wang Manyu beating Xin Yubin 11-1, 11-4. 11-4 again in the first singles match. World number one Sung Yin Cha then faces Kim Na Yeong, loses the next two, both 11-7. In the fourth, the Chinese is able to regroup and win 10 straight points to force a decider. Kim threatens another upset in the fifth, coming from 9-5 down to get within 1 point, but Sun is able to hold on and win 11-9 to give the PRC a 2-0 overall advantage. And in the third contest, Wang Yidi beats Park Ga-hyeon 11-5, 11-3, 10-12, 11-2 to seal the tie. China will face either France or Romania in the semi-finals.
1: I think I was not that far away from losing this time. I feel that I can learn a lot from this match. Things will get harder and harder in the coming days, so I need to look back at this match and see what I did right and what I did wrong. I think it was a good result, no matter what. So I just need to think about the process and try to learn from it.
0: Women's tennis is next, and Zhang Qinwen defeated Kristina Buska in the second round of the Italian Open. This is the first meeting between the two, and the Olympic champion Zhang converts an early break in the opening game, but double faults while serving to the set, allowing Buska to recover and level the score at 5-5. The frame needs a tiebreak, and China's Zhang battles back to take the opener 7-6. Zhang faces an early test at the start of the second set, but she is able to break in the fourth game, and the 23-year-old capitalizes on that momentum to seal the set 6-2 when her Spanish opponent hits the net. Zhang now has a 12-3 record in Rome, the tournament where she has earned the most main draw wins. Next up for her is Helena Ostapenko. In other action, world number one Arina Sabalenka eases past Barbora Krajicova in the second round. Sabalenka received a first-round bye, and in her first match this year in Rome, she drops serve in the opening game, but responds with an instant break back. The Belarusian then breaks two more times and takes the first set 6-2. Sabalenka lost the 2024 Italian Open final to Iga Świątek. 2 years on, she is still looking to win this event for the first time. She claims the only break of the second for a 3-1 lead and goes on to seal a 6-2, 6-3 victory against the Czech. Next up for Sabalenka is Sorana Cîrstea. Well, speaking of Sabalenka, tensions continue to rise over the distribution of prize money. Some top stars are warning of a possible boycott at the upcoming French Open after the world number one said action may be necessary if demands are not met. Her counterpart on the men's side, Jannik Sinner, called for unity among players. Novak Djokovic has also reiterated

0: reiterated his support for stronger rights.
1: Now it's our generation and also for the future generation, and it's more about respect, you know. It's because I think we give much more.

0: from men's and women's side, we are very, very equal. And I think we, you know, the top 10 men, top 10 women, we wrote a letter, and it's not nice that after 1 year we are not even close to a conclusion of what we would like to have.
1: Players know that they'll always have my support. And that's all. You know, the new generations are coming up, and I'm glad that there is willingness to, from the leaders of our sport, like Sabalenka, to really step up and really understand the dynamics of how the tennis politics works and understand the nuances and really what needs to be done, not only for her benefit and well-being, but for everyone. So, and that's a true leadership for me. I think that she needs to maintain that, and I salute that. So that's all I have to.
2: Perspectives, new possibilities. Wherever you look, we are there to see, discover, explore. We put the pieces together to find what really matters to you, all around the world, all around the clock. Our reporters are at
3: Saudi Pro League title after a 4-2 victory at Al Shabab in a Riyadh derby. João Félix scored a hat-trick, and Al Nassr will next face Al Hilal on Tuesday. Knowing a victory will bring the club a first title in 7 years. Félix opens the scoring 3 minutes into the match. The hosts make a mess of clearing Sadio Mane's cross, and the Portuguese is there to volley in. 7 minutes later, the forward rises high at the far post to nod in Abdulrahman Garib's cross from a tight angle, doubling the visitors' advantage. Al-Shabab pull one back in the 30th minute. A mistake from Abdullah Al-Kabari allows Yannick Carrasco to burst into the box and slot past Bento. With 25 minutes to go, Cristiano Ronaldo bangs in a first-time effort to restore the two-goal cushion. It's also his 100th goal in the Saudi Pro League from 105 games. For those of you keeping count, and I know there's loads of you, that's now 971 career goals. The countdown to 1,000 continues. 5 minutes later, an unmarked Ali Al-Bulehi pokes in to cut the deficit again, but Marcelo Groha then brings down Abdullah Al-Hamdan in the box in stoppage time, and Félix converts the penalty to complete his hat-trick while sealing the 4-2 win for Al Nassr. The victory keeps them 5 points clear at the top ahead of Tuesday's showdown with Al Hilal. Jose Jesus's men are one win from the title. Finally, in the Europa League, Aston Villa overturned a 1-0 semi-final first-leg defeat against fellow Premier League side Nottingham Forest with a 4-0 win at home in the return fixture. Villa will now face Freiburg in the final on May 20th. Forest boss Victor Pereira was left bemoaning his side's lack of energy after a busy week, while Villa's Unai Emery is now focused on winning a tough final against Germany's Freiburg.
4: When we can feel, of course, so happy and so proud of everything we are doing, now as well getting balanced, because the final is still to play, and 50-50 possibilities for both teams. Friburgo-German team very difficult, because German team, they have good players, they have good coaches, they have as well a good competitive way, and the most important, everything we are doing is enjoying, and we still days and weeks to enjoy the process we are, and then play the final, and with our supporters to enjoy one moment like that is really been something fantastic.
5: Because in the end, you played 3 days ago against Chelsea, and we play a fantastic game. But today, we realized was the intensity, the energy, and the solutions to...
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0: This is Wenling in Taizhou, Zhejiang Province, with a crucial fishing ground in the East China Sea just off its shores. As a typhoon approaches, Guo Wenbiao heads out to sea in the rain. This time, he's not going to fish. Instead, he's going to collect trash.
1: Today, 风雨交加，哦，去看看，到时候能不能登岛。马上就到了，哎，这就是牛山岛。不敢动，不敢动，动动动动动，好，知道，知道。
0: Of nearly 1,000 islands, garbage is slowly taking over.
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1: 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His days often begin with a patrol through this coastal town.
0: Just you wait, listen. 还没到老福建啊！来来来，帮伊了。你别给他玩，东边都是弄那个，别弄。我没提了白水，啥都没有。需求大，有钱人都需要噶。你们走高一点，走高一点，咱朝有浪嘞！啊，掐嘞，掐嘞，掐嘞，掐嘞！人家都是在海边长大，我是在海里长大的。
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2: 你可能蛮重的，哦。
1: Today, the ocean is still generous.
0: 70斤，七十斤。
1: But more often than not, Gou Wen Biao has to search for fish among the trash.
0: 打扫的都是垃圾。
1: Zhujiang has more than 4,000 islands. Its long, twisting coastline shelters many safe harbors,

0: yet it conceals an endless tide of marine debris. Persistent solid waste from human activity is dumped into the sea at a rate of one truckload every minute. The ocean is becoming humanity's largest landfill.
1: These are our DG ships. Through our platform diving, we pull all the pollutants from the ship and collect them. Your name
2: is in it. Yes. Thank you.
0: Chen Guangwei has applied the workflow for processing land-based trash to marine debris. Using a ride-hailing approach, he coordinates the collection and transport of trash, and then turns it into recyclable plastic pellets.
1: 这塑料粒子可以做什么呢？像你身上的衣服、你的安全帽、你的眼镜的框架，只要你能在生活中碰到了，都能用。这个粒子在我们眼里就像根宝石。
0: But the ocean he faces is far more complex than the land.
3: 海底垃圾多了，鱼不会在这里生长。我们渔家都开出去，土上的鱼货也没有，不少垃圾。Even
0: more deadly than plastic waste are the ghost nets lurking in the depths.
3: 海里的捕鱼网，搅到卤水匠里面去。Go
0: once got into some trouble while trying to rescue others.
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0: needs help. Go Wenbiao is not just a fisherman. He's more like a lifeguard at sea. With remarkable swimming skills, he's been rescuing people at sea as a volunteer since he was 15 years old.
3: 渔民一旦在海上遇难，叫天天不应，叫地地不灵，有这个能力，能束手旁观吗？救一命算一命，把这墨学姐本命。
0: Once in the water, he can rely only on his swimming skills, experience, courage, and sometimes a bit of luck. Every time he comes ashore, he ends up with a few more injuries. From 2008 to 2018, Go Wenbiao completed 1,240 rescues at sea.
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0: For the Blue Circle, the first step is to convince fishermen to bring the trash from the sea back to land.

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0: 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Fishermen can sell the trash they bring back locally, and the buyback prices are well above market rates.
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0: 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On the international market, recycled plastic sells for several times the price of virgin plastic, as long as it comes from ocean waste.
4: 西鲁鱼长岸有 GPS 的一个定位，侧边这里有一个录像的功能，你按了一下，开始收集。
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7: 现在他是大明星了，是吧？我们也不好说，嗯。
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0: Luckily, more and more fishermen are seeing the value of collecting marine debris. They're joining in, helping Little Blue Houses expand along the coastline. Now, with the summer fishing moratorium, a large number of fishing nets are set to be abandoned.Chen Guangwei has established a factory to recycle and repurpose them.
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0: Fishing nets must be carefully cleaned before they can be sent off to the factory. This step is done entirely by hand. The elderly net cleaners have a charming nickname, Little Ants.
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0: watching CGT with the latest market-moving headlines from around the world.
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0: U.S. President Donald Trump says the ceasefire with Iran still holds after Washington and Tehran trade fire. Health authorities are tracking down passengers after a hantavirus outbreak on a cruise ship kills three people. And China's Tianzhou 10 cargo spacecraft and carrier rocket are transported to the launch site in southern China. Hello, welcome to the world today on CGTN. Live from Beijing, I'm Pan Zheng. Iran says the U.S. has violated the ceasefire by attacking two Iranian vessels near the Strait of Hormuz and launching airstrikes on civilian areas in the southern province of Hormuzgan and Kashim Island. Tehran says it has responded with missile and drone strikes against the U.S. destroyers near the Strait of Hormuz, causing significant damage and forcing them to retreat. Sapir Sarami reports.
1: Those reports were confirmed by semi-official media outlets like Fars and Mehr and Tasnim news agencies. So there were some attacks. The army of Iran said they regretted. Very short, he said, in response to the enemy's provocation in the Persian Gulf, they will regret it. The Iranian General of Staff, Khatam al-Anbiya's central headquarters, issued in the statement. He said the Iranian armed forces immediately retaliated by attacking U.S. military vessels east of the Strait of Hormuz and south of the port of Chabahar, inflicting significant damage on them. The U.S. violated ceasefire by targeting an Iranian oil tanker ship and another ship entering the Strait of Hormuz. On the other side, we have U.S.

0: officials who are claiming that everything they did was defensive. The ceasefire was already fragile, and now we have witnessed exchange of fire in the Persian Gulf and the Strait of Hormuz. What will Iranian officials like Ahmad Vahidi, the head of IRGC, like Pezeshkian, the president, the foreign minister, Abbas Araghchi, or maybe the Supreme Leader Mojtaba Khamenei will say in coming hours? But we have to wait and see what stance, what position will Iranian officials take toward the ceasefire after the exchange of fire in the Persian Gulf?
1: Iranian President Masoud Pezeshkian says he has met Supreme Leader Mujtaba. Iranian officials say the Supreme Leader plays a central role in supervising talks with the United States. Khamenei has largely stayed out of public view since reportedly being wounded and has appeared only through written messages on state television. U.S. President Donald Trump says the ceasefire with Iran still holds, urging Tehran to sign a deal. U.S. Central Command says American forces targeted Iranian military facilities, including
2: bridges, by formally ending the war, reopening the Strait of Hormuz, and launching a 30-day window for negotiations on a broader agreement. Tehran and Washington have reportedly scaled back their goals of a more permanent and comprehensive peace deal. The latest proposal doesn't address the key issues of Iran's nuclear program and the future of its highly enriched uranium. However, the partial...
1: The war on Iran has caused jet fuel costs to skyrocket in the United States, with airlines and passengers paying the price. The U.S. Hezbollah has carried out retaliatory attacks on Israeli military vehicles and tanks. Lebanese health authorities say Israeli strikes since early March have killed more than 2,700 people and injured around 8,400 others.
3: Facing the unknown is always difficult. In a world in turmoil, it's easy to lose orientation. But when the storms come, we have to see the difference.
1: The World Health Organization has confirmed 5 hantavirus cases and 3 more suspected cases from the cruise ship MV Honduras. It says the strain is the Andes virus and warns more cases could emerge. 3 people have died in the outbreak on the ship. Countries worldwide are working to trace passengers who disembarked, reports from Madrid.
4: Things are moving very quickly here. The latest is that we're seeing that port operators and staff in the south of Tenerife at the Granadilla de Abona port, where the ship is expected to arrive in the next few days. Sunday midday is what we're hearing. But they say that they're going to block the ship from docking there, from the operation from happening there, citing a lack of information. And maybe because of that, we've also heard a press conference from Virginia Barcone. She is the Secretary General of Civil Protections. There were also one of the head of the health officials there at that meeting. She, along with the rest of the Spanish central government, are trying to calm some of the fears on the Canary Islands. They're trying to get information out there. They are saying that the boat will not actually dock directly at the port, but will rather anchor nearby. The strict tests and protocols that are going to be in place were being described today. They will try to have minimal contact between any of the local population. In fact, Barcone said there will be zero contact between the passengers and the local population. People who arrive on that ship will be tested for any symptoms. They will be tested for the virus, and they will await for a flight to take them home from the nearby airport, South Tenerife Airport. That is only 10 minutes away. They will not be able to go anywhere else but that airport. People will be disembarking from the ship in small numbers. About 5 per small boat is what we're hearing. Now, there are people from many different nations on the ship, 23 different nations when you include the many crew members, 14 people from Spain. There are 19 British nationals, 17 US citizens, and because of the long incubation time,

0: of this hantavirus. When they arrive home, they will also likely face a period of quarantine. For example, we've heard the British government asking their nationals to quarantine for some 45 days. Now, we also heard from Pedro Gullón. He's the public health director. He said that the boat will be disinfected. The crew will not disembark in Spain, but are likely to go back to the Netherlands, where the ship is from, where the company who owns that ship operates. That's the latest we're hearing.
1: Cisco explains the transmissibility and symptoms of the Andes strain.
2: Most of the times, hantavirus doesn't go from human to human. The only strain that has been established to go from human to human is the Andes virus strain in southern Argentina and Chile. And we know a little bit about what increases the chance of spread in that particular outbreak, which is intimate contact, because it is in saliva, deep intimate kissing, being in close quarters with poor ventilation in a room, and being very symptomatic. So I think that's what we know. There hasn't been any mutations in the Andes virus, so it may act in the same way as that outbreak famously did in 2018, 2019. In the beginning, it's very nonspecific. That's why it can really slip attention. So fevers, chills, night sweats, muscle aches, cough, and then unit where you can get something called ECMO, which essentially does the breathing for you because you're no longer able to breathe. Then you recover because we don't have any antivirals. We don't have any drugs except supportive therapy.
1: U.S. President Donald Trump has hosted Brazilian President Luiz Inácio Lula da Silva at the White House for talks on trade, tariffs, economic cooperation and regional security. The two leaders also discussed a critical mineral investment and cooperation to combat organized crime. Nick Harper reports.
3: Well, there was the potential for this meeting between the Brazilian president and the U.S. president to go very wrong, and that might be the reason why President Lula da Silva decided not to allow press into the meeting in the Oval Office. He instead gave his own solo press conference at the Brazilian embassy. He said that he was very satisfied with how the meeting had gone. He said it was an important meeting for both countries. Donald Trump posted on social media saying that the meeting went very well. Now, all of that is good news because we've seen months of bad relations between the two countries. Donald Trump today even called President Lula da Silva very dynamic. He said that they'd discussed many topics, including trade and specifically tariffs. And tariffs has been at the heart of these rocky relations for the last year or so. We saw US anger over the conviction of Trump ally and former President Jair Bolsonaro. And at that point, the US slapped 50% tariffs on Brazil, one of the highest rates on any country anywhere in the world. Those tariffs have now been rolled back to about 10%. But there is the potential for new tariffs in the offing against Brazil. Brazilian officials are worried about this amid claims by the US of unfair trade practices that Brazil denies. Now, there's no word of any new deals on tariffs out of today's meetings, but President Lula made it clear that his country is in a strong global position. It's in a position to cut deals, even if it's not with the United States. Then it
4: between the EU and Mercosur, with Singapore, Japan, and we want to close a deal between Mercosur and Canada, because this is how we defend a multilateral world against the unilateralism of Trump's tariffs.
3: And there were a couple of areas of cooperation that were discussed today. One was organized crime. The United States jointly tackle organized crime. And the other area of cooperation is critical minerals. It's a huge bargaining chip for Brazil because of its huge reserves of minerals that the United States wants, its potential leverage to try and reduce its tariffs. And we're told that President Lula told President Trump he was willing to share Brazil's minerals with the United States, but he would want to see investment in Brazil if he were to give the minerals over to Washington. Nick Harper, CGTN, Washington.
1: Representatives from more than 40 countries and international organizations have gathered at Beijing Xiangshan Forum Navigator meeting. At the opening session on Friday, Major General Guo Hongtao, Deputy Director of the Chinese Defense Ministry's Office for International

0: Military cooperation said major countries should enhance mutual trust and cooperation to tackle security challenges. Guo says the rise of the global south is a significant trend, adding that it's the world's common aspiration to defend true multilateralism. As a key prelude event for the Beijing Xiangshan Forum, the Navigator meeting is gathering more than 120 defense officials, experts and scholars. Discussion topics include the international order and rule of law, new security challenges in the Asia-Pacific, and risk control in military applications with emerging technologies.
1: Images may appear to be identical, but looks can be deceiving. The difference is not always obvious. It has to be discovered. There are always different sides to a story. We put the focus on the details. To see more, to understand better. CGTN. See the difference.
0: Now we turn to China's space program. The Tianzhou-10 cargo spacecraft and Long March 7 carrier rocket combination has been transferred to the Wenchang Space Launch Site in Hainan Province. Inspections and joint tests are underway, with the liftoff scheduled in the coming days. Tianzhou-10 will deliver supplies, spacesuits, maintenance equipment, propellant and scientific payloads to China's space station. The mission will also dispose of orbital waste during re-entry and test a new rendezvous and docking technology for the first time. Brazil will implement a visa-free entry policy for Chinese citizens starting on May the 11th. The measure applies to ordinary passport holders traveling for tourism, business, transit or participation in artistic or sporting activities. The official Brazilian Gazette says the visa waiver allows stays of up to 30 days and will remain in effect until December the 31st this year. China implemented visa-free policy for Brazil on a trial basis from June the 1st last year to May the 31st this year. Brazilian citizens holding ordinary passports may enter China visa-free for no more than 30 days.

0: A Chinese dragon made from coffee cups quickly became the main attraction at this new exhibition at the Santos Coffee Museum, a show called The Black Goat and the Dragon. It explores a growing connection between Brazil and China through coffee, one of Brazil's most important exports, and a drink that is quickly gaining popularity among Chinese consumers. Here, coffee is presented not only as a commodity, but also as culture.
1: Coffee is one of the main exports we have in Brazil. So being able to show it in a completely different way and the relationship it creates with another country on the other side of the world with a completely different culture from ours is extremely rewarding.
2: I'm loving it. It's very beautiful. There are so many details in it.
0: The evolving relationship between the Chinese and coffee, a beverage so central to Brazil's society, culture and economy, was the inspiration for this exhibit, part of the 2026 China-Brazil Cultural Year. Artist Camila Arruda created the 15 works on display, paintings, sculptures, installations and videos. She says the idea came after her first visit to China in 2019, when she was struck by the number of coffee shops in a country traditionally associated with tea.
3: This first part of the exhibition is dedicated to that. To the spiral way of thinking in Chinese culture and to the Chinese cosmology as well. The second part, it presents coffee as a symbol in China. So it actually makes a comparison of the symbolism of coffee in Brazil and the symbolism of coffee in China. And then and the final part of this exhibition introduces the public to the dream of Chinese people, of dream of leading technology, leading, they don't want to be producing what the world will consume now. They want to dictate what's new, you know, they want to be the leaders. So this is what is dedicated. The
4: and I see in a sense, for example, if I look at this picture right behind us here, it's a picture of something very traditional, but pixelated, which brings very much of a contemporary language.
3: Yes.
4: Did I get it?
3: You're completely right. This is part of my my research as an artist. I think it has a lot to do with the concept of this exhibition, because we are here to introduce symbolism, right? And we have a very, especially coffee, it has a very Western way of looking at it as just a commodity, when it's actually a symbol.
0: The Deputy Consul General of China in São Paulo was among the guests at the opening.
5: Today, the Coffee Museum is hosting the exhibition of Black Gold and Dragon. Let the Dragon of the East and the Black Gold of Brazil meet across oceans and distance. I believe this will provide the people of Brazil with a platform to understand Chinese culture and promote the friendship between the two countries.
0: The show is open for visitors and runs until September, bringing together two symbols with deep roots, Brazil's coffee and China's dragon, at a moment when trade, culture and people-to-people exchanges between the two countries continue to grow. Paulo Cabral, CGTN, Santos, Brazil.
6: Now let's recap our top stories this hour. U.S. President Donald Trump says the ceasefire with Iran still holds after Washington and Tehran trade fire. Health authorities are tracking down passengers after a hantavirus outbreak on a cruise ship kills three people. And China's Tianzhou-10 cargo spacecraft and carrier rocket are transported to the launch site in southern China. Last but not least, several endangered black-faced spoonbills and national first-class protected species in China were recently spotted in East China's Shandong province. Now, with footage of that, we end this edition of The World Today on CGTN. I'm Pan Zheng in Beijing. Stay tuned.

With the United States' attention on Iran, Palestinians in Gaza remain in limbo with limited aid entering the enclave. Hello, I'm Arnold Neidermann, and this is The Heat.

0: It's been nearly 7 months since a U.S. brokered ceasefire was announced between Israel and Hamas. Yet the bloodshed and suffering in Gaza have not stopped as Israel continues to limit humanitarian aid and violate the ceasefire almost daily. On Tuesday, an Israeli airstrike on a police station in Gaza City killed at least three Palestinians, including a 15-year-old boy. Children in Gaza are facing an unprecedented mental health crisis, living in constant fear of violence. Joining us now from Amman, Jordan, is Salim Owais. He's a communications specialist with UNICEF's Middle East and North Africa program. And Nisreen Kawas is a psychologist and director of mental health and psychosocial. So millions of people around the world, the horrors that children and Palestinians in general face in Gaza. And that was the death of Hin Rajab in January of 2024. She was 5 years old. She was trapped in a car. The car had been attacked. Her relatives were around her in the car. They were dead. You were closely involved in the effort to rescue her. You were with the Red Crescent. You were in the operations room at the time. Tell us about that incident and how symptomatic it is of the trauma facing children in Gaza.
1: Yes, you are bringing back a very hard memory, especially that 3 days ago it was what was supposed to be her 8th birthday, by the way. So she's always in our mind, she's always in our heart, and Hin for us resembles the heard voice of the unheard voices of the children in Gaza. She's one of not less than 20,000 child who have died starting the war on the 7th of October. We don't know what conditions they were before they died, but we are for sure we know the terror, the horror that they lived in their last moments. In their, she was 15 years old when she was when she died. Was screaming on the line. She was the first one to call us, actually, and in like seconds of the call, she was shot 15 shots to our ears. We heard the shots entering.

0: her body, and she died shouting and screaming on the phone. No words can tell that experience. And then instead, Leanne was shot at 2:30, and we lost him, the little girl, at exactly 7. We lost her, but we didn't know if she died at that time or what happened to her. All what we knew of is after 12 days, the car and the bodies were found. Add to them the ambulance of BRCS and the two paramedics that went to rescue her, Zeno and Al-Madhoun, the two PRCS paramedics who when they heard that clearance is guaranteed to go and rescue him, did not think of their safety, did not think of their life, and immediately took the ambulance and went to where she was supposed to be living and waiting for her to be rescued.
1: That's right. Your role in what happened on that day was actually reenacted in a movie, a docudrama that was made. It was called The Voice of Hind Rajab. And again, you know, it brought to the rest of the world what was going on and what is going on in Gaza right now. You wrote a piece in the Los Angeles Times in which you said that Hind's story is not an exception. It is, it's one incident, one story of tens of thousands of children in Gaza. I mean, what are the kinds of trauma that you are seeing right now?
0: Every child comes with his own trauma. Definitely there are symptoms and signs that we know from the literature, from the psychology literature, from DSM-5, from our past experience in dealing with trauma. But in Gaza, it's at a higher level than what we have learned and what we have experienced in the past. You may find a child of like 11, 12 years old who's acting more to a 5, 6 year old, that he's seen separation anxiety. They don't want to leave their parents. You see a lot of children that are aggressive, while others are withdrawn from their society. You see children that can sleep at night, and you see oversleeping children. You see anxious ones, and you see hyperactive ones. It all the symptoms can be found in Gaza, and it started with the war, and we never know when it will end, because starting to healing, psychosocial support and help will show, will start to show when the war is put into an end. We can talk about children feeling better while they are hearing the drones that are killing around them all the time when they are in tents. Bottom line, that every child has a number of symptoms that we are seeing on a daily basis. Our colleagues in Gaza are witnessing and are documenting every day.
1: Right. Salim, good to have you with us. Children account for half the civilian population in Gaza. And they are the most vulnerable. They've been subjected to some of the worst atrocities we've seen in the last 2.5 years. More than 20,000 children have been killed in the last 2.5 years. Thousands more have suffered horrific injuries and trauma, as Nisreen has been telling us. And looking at some of the figures here, thousands of children have been starved deliberately by Israel, by its allies. 97% of schools have been damaged and destroyed, and 60% of children right now have no access to any kind of education. Thousands, we know, have been orphaned. And in fact, there is an acronym which has emerged in Gaza. The acronym is WCNSF, Wounded Child, No Surviving Family. What is UNICEF's assessment of the trauma that children are facing right now?
2: Well, as it's showing on your screen, all the children in Gaza right now need some kind of psychosocial support or a mental health support because, yeah, we're talking about over 2.5 years of continuous violence, continuous bombardment, killing, destroying, to the children themselves, but also to everyone around them, and that really creates this sense of insecurity and trauma that can last a lifelong, unless interference comes now, until intervention, mental health interventions come now. But as Ms. Nasreen said, any mental health support right now would still face problems and issues as the violence continues, as the trauma continues, as the situation is still dire. We're talking about children not accessing water, not accessing food, not accessing education, not able to connect with their family and loved ones or even friends. All of that really creates a very volatile situation for the mental health and well-being of children as a whole. So it's a really critical situation right now to stop the cause and deal with the trauma.
1: And Salim, do children at this stage have any access to healthcare, to mental healthcare in this instance?
2: Well, UNICEF, for example, has been providing psychosocial support, have been providing what we call recreational activities, which is technically just play, because that's a very big part of the childhood that was stolen from the children, is to feel normal, to feel as children, and to be able to express themselves. And that's really, while very simple, very important, and really reaps the fruits that we intend to. But again, the need is great. The depth of the trauma is huge. So this is just kind of a bandage for now, until we really can assess in depth what the trauma impact is, what the violence impact is, what the loss impact is, and deal with each situation on its own. There are, of course, amazing psychologists, psychology experts, doctors. All of them are trying, but honestly, when the psychologist or social worker or the doctor is dealing with trauma themselves, it's really hard to provide adequate care, and it's really a heavy burden on them. And we try to support, but again, the only solution is for the trauma to stop, for the situation to get better, and for the children to be able to access the very basic services, very basic needs, water, food, healthcare, to be able to deal with the next level of needs, which is the mental health needs.
1: Nasreen, you know, when I said that you have first-hand experience of dealing with the trauma that children are facing in Gaza, I mean, that's true in more ways than one. You experience some of that agony, that mental agony, yourself when you were a child. I mean, how does the fate of children now in Gaza resonate with your own experience?
0: My father was present when I was just the same age of him, actually. I was 5 years old, and I remember walking in the middle of the night to the sound of the soldiers grabbing him out of his bed, not caring that there are four children in the house. My brother is the oldest. He was like 7 years old. And my little sister was a little bit less than 2 years old at the time. And this memory is still vivid in my mind. While I'm talking now, I can see it. This is the post-traumatic stress disorder that I'm witnessing in the children in Palestine in general, and especially in Gaza Strip. We live it. It comes back. The flashback comes in the memory at any time it is mentioned, but seeing that scene at a 5 years old, as a 5-year-old, will never be erased from my memory, no matter what. I studied psychology. I'm working as a psychologist since over than 30 years. I've been a counselor for over than 30 years, and still I'm back to that little 5-year-old child who saw her father eyes being coated by a piece of cloth and dragged out of the house. You know, the father image, that he's my hero. And I see my hero leaving the house with a tight hands and leg. Honest with you, I'm not an exception.
1: Yeah.
0: Every house in Palestine, nearly every house in Palestine had either a martyr from the family, a prisoner from the family, or any other kind related to occupational force that affected them badly.
1: Salim, earlier this year, Israel banned. How is UNICEF adapting?
2: Well, definitely the impact is huge, and we are very worried about what that means for the response in Gaza. I've been to Gaza for 3 times, hopefully going another time later this month. But when you are on the ground, you see the need, and the need is huge. The need needs everyone and every possible effort and resource to deliver for, to respond to. And with some organizations not being able to function and operate on the ground, that means that load will be carried by, or trying to be carried by, others, which in many cases it can't. Even as UNICEF, we are trying our best, and thankfully, after the ceasefire, we were able to bring more aid, we were able to move more freely, but still, it's not near what we need, and it's not near what the needs are on the ground. We still have our restrictions, we still have our very complicated coordination mechanisms, and that brings a lot of kind of price for the children and their families who are dependent on all the aid that we can bring in. So the impact would be huge and is huge, trying to do as much as possible, trying to adapt our programming. Another thing about programming and adapting is actually the restrictions inside, because with the movement of the population, with the restrictions changing every few days, that means that our programming needs to change and our planning needs to change. And that's very heavy on our response. And that means that we are not at the full efficiency that we would love to be at. And we know that we can.
1: Nisreen, I would imagine that the challenges that you face are formidable and probably overwhelming as well, but what would it take for the children of Gaza to recover, to get to a point where they could lead some semblance of a normal child's life?
0: I always ask this question to my colleagues who are living in Gaza and who are providing the service in Gaza, and their answer is nearly always the same, no matter who I ask. They are catching up to hope. They are saying, we are doing our best to help people keep their hope high as much as possible. So, and the way they lived, it's not only this world. Like most of my colleagues have lived the 5 wars that that happened in Gaza, starting 2011 and up till now, and they say we survived it and we are doing well as much as we can, and this is the resilience that they have learned by heart. Not by book, actually, but by the hook, as they say. They learned how to survive.

0: And this is what we are hoping that will help us. The past experience, the willing to live, the willing to reach. Although I now just remember a word that a sentence that I heard from one of the survivors. She said she's like 19, 20 years old, and she said even if we have survived the genocide, that does not mean that we are in a better shape. And from this sentence, from we start working from here with the people to help them, because we know definitely the caregivers, they need, all of them, they need a kind of mental health support for them to be able to support their young children, their right. children, because if the children to be better, their parents, their caregiver should be in a good condition to be able to give them the support, the needed support.
1: Right. Okay, that is where we have to leave it. Thanks to both of you for being with us. We turn our attention now to the situation in Lebanon. The United Nations says Lebanon's humanitarian crisis is getting worse in orchards and fields in southern Lebanon. World Central Kitchen is among the aid groups stepping up to help. Joining us now from Beirut, Lebanon, is Chef Aline Kamakian. Aline, thanks for joining us.
2: Thank you for having me.
1: Now, the United Nations World Food Program warns that a quarter of Lebanon's population, that's 1.24 million people, are facing acute hunger. Your group, World Central Kitchen, operates 12 kitchens in the country. You are responsible for serving thousands of meals every day. What can you tell us about conditions right now?
2: Well, the situation is, as you said, is getting worse and worse. The food security situation in Lebanon is getting worse, and following the drastic escalation of the hostilities and the widespread displacement, the increase of the prices is getting very fast. The prices are getting 40-50% more expensive. Lebanon is basically depends on import, knowing what's going on in the vicinities and the areas and what's going on in Lebanon. So all the prices are getting up and up. World Central Kitchen is cooking thousands of meals per day. A lot of NGOs are going out of, cannot anymore cook and distribute. So the food situation is getting more desperate and more in need. People are getting more and more funded by the NGOs and are very much dependent on the NGOs, unfortunately, whether they are internally displaced people or from the poverty. So everybody is linked together, and the situation is getting worse and worse every day.
1: So this has become a chronic crisis in the country. I mean, how long, how difficult is it for you to continue to sustain your aid effort?
2: Well, till now, World Central Kitchen is keeping the promises. We're cooking and we're doing a decent hot meal that is very nourishing, four times the protein. There is everyday phone calls to give much more. There is need in this shelter and that shelter, and there is also a lot of need in surrounding. I wish we can do more, but unfortunately, till now, we are holding and we are distributing as much as we can. Hope it's not going to last for long, this situation, because it's going to be an extremely catastrophic situation if it's continued like this.
1: Now, among the more than 1 million Lebanese who've been displaced are three-quarters of the country's farmers. They've been displaced, and also a fifth of arable land has been destroyed by the Israeli attacks. The Israelis have used white phosphorus bombs, and they've also used the herbicide glyphosate, which has devastated, as I pointed out earlier, orchards, fields, and livestock as well. So what does this tell you about the longer-term outlook?
2: Well, unfortunately,

0: If today the war stops, we will suffer from it for a long time. There are around 50,000 olive trees were deliberately destroyed. Many of these are trees of over hundreds of years. There's destruction of water infrastructure also that breaks the ecological cycle that is a basic of Lebanon natural richness. The local food production for the whole country is heavily affected. Almost one third of agricultural land in the south and the Bekaa has been contaminated with heavy metals, explosive and white phosphorus, as you said. The south of Lebanon and the Bekaa Valley makes around up to 65% of Lebanon agriculture land. Much of it has become inaccessible. The damage will last for generation to come. So it's not looking good, neither in the near future, not now.
1: And how difficult is it to work under these conditions? I mean, you are in Beirut right now. On April 8th, Israel unleashed wave after wave of bombs on Beirut, the capital. 10 minutes of bombing killed more than 350 people. What was your experience on that day?
0: What happened on April 8th is a horrific massacre, honestly speaking. Almost simultaneously, a different neighborhood in Beirut were hit by heavy bombs. Loud explosion could be heard from every single corner. Several of the strikes were in busy commercial areas and densely populated areas without warning. It remind me of the port blast because I was wounded in the port blast. It's the dust that shocked you, the smell of the blood, the sound of the sirens. Everything was there. It's the same situation on the spot. People, as soon as the strike started, people start to run away. But where to run? You go like this. You have another bomb. You have like this. It was like different places, and within minutes. It was a massacre, as you said, 340 people. Until today, we're finding still bodies, and most of the bodies are women and children. I don't know how it was an attack over defensive, but it was deliberately targeted humans. It was it struck supermarkets, residential building, crowded places. This wasn't the target operation. It was a deliberate attack of civilians. It was horrific.
1: And do you have to take precautions on a daily basis while trying to carry out your work? I was thinking of the fact that seven of your co-workers were killed in a horrific bombing in Gaza by Israel, and that was in April of 2024. In fact, they were in a vehicle, they were traveling in Gaza, they were permitted to work in Gaza, they had passed their coordinates onto the Israeli military authorities, and still they were killed. So that must be at the back of your mind when you're working on a daily basis.
0: We're looking every day the same situation, the odd stuff and Hermos, and we are suffering here from direct bombs, direct shelling. This is the war, this is the ugly part of the war, but nobody's talking about it.
1: Arlene Kamakian, thanks so much for being with us.
0: Thank you.
1: And that's it for this edition of The Heat. I'm Arnand Naidu in Washington.

0: Trump says the ceasefire with Iran still holds after Washington and Tehran trade fire. Health authorities rushed to track down passengers after Hunter virus outbreak on a cruise ship killed three people.And China's Tianzhou-10 cargo spacecraft and carrier rocket are transported to the launch site in southern China. Hello and welcome to The World Today. I'm Su Yutin in Beijing. Our top story.Iran says the U.S. has violated ceasefire by attacking two Iranian vessels near the Strait of Hormuz and launching airstrikes on civilian areas in the southern province of Hormozgan and Kweshman Island. Tehran says it has responded with missile and drone strikes against the U.S. destroyers near the Strait of Hormuz, causing significant damage and forcing them to retreat. Sipa Sarami reports from Tehran.
1: Those reports were confirmed by semi-official media outlets like Fars and Mehr and Tasnim News Agency. So there were some attacks by U.S. forces in those areas. And now, you know, many have forgotten about the memorandum of understanding that was supposed to settle the disputes at least temporarily. Now,Two sides, I mean, the U.S. and Iran are accusing each other of violating the ceasefire. The commander-in-chief of the army of Iran said they regretted, very short, he said, in response to the enemy's provocation in the Persian Gulf, they will regret it. The Iranian General Staff, Khatam al-Anbiya's central headquarters, issued a statement. He said the Iranian armed forces immediately retaliated by attacking U.S. military vessels east of the Strait of Hormuz and south of the port of Chabahar, inflicting significant damage on them. The U.S. violated ceasefire by targeting an Iranian oil tanker ship and another ship entering the Strait of Hormuz. On the other side, we have U.S. officials who are claiming that everything they did was defensive. The ceasefire was already fragile, and now we have witnessed exchange of fire in the Persian Gulf and the Strait of Hormuz. I also have to add that the pictures now you're seeing is west of Tehran, just 1 kilometer away from my house. You see the defense mechanism was activated. So I also saw the 1,000 booms in the skies.Of Tehran, so they were engaging maybe drones, maybe some objects in the skies of Tehran. So, as I said, the ceasefire is volatile more than ever, and it's still 4:30 a.m. in Tehran. We have to see what will Iranian officials like Ahmad Vahidi, the head of IRGC, like Pezeshkian, the president, the foreign minister, Abbas Araghchi, or maybe the supreme leader Mojtaba Khamenei will say in coming hours. But we have to wait and see what stance, what position will Iranian officials take toward the ceasefire after the exchange of fire in the Persian Gulf.
0: Iranian President Masoud Pezeshkian says he has met with Supreme Leader Mojtaba Khamenei. Speaking at a meeting with business leaders in Tehran, Pezeshkian said they met for over 2 hours and praised Khamenei's sincere character. Iranian officials say the Supreme Leader plays a central role in supervising talks with the United States. Khamenei has largely stayed out of public view since reportedly being wounded and has appeared only through written statements on state television.U.S. President Donald Trump says the ceasefire with Iran still holds, urging Tehran to sign the deal. U.S. Central Command says American forces targeted Iranian military facilities, including missile and drone launch sites. Trump says no damage was done to U.S. destroyers that transited out of Strait Hormuz and threatens more strikes if Tehran fails to sign the deal. Iran says it has not yet reached a conclusion on the peace proposal. Walter Morris has more from Washington.
2: U.S. President Donald Trump has said repeatedly that Iran wants to make a deal and he thinks they're close. This week, the White House submitted a one-page memo that would formally end the conflict and prevent more fighting. Administration officials say the latest proposal is a temporary agreement. According to Reuters, the framework of the deal would play out in 3 stages, by formally ending the war, reopening the Strait of Hormuz, and launching a 30-day window for negotiations on a broader agreement. Tehran and Washington have reportedly scaled back their goals of a more permanent and comprehensive peace deal. The latest proposal doesn't address the key issues of Iran's nuclear program and the future of its highly enriched uranium. However, the partial deal

0: could end the standoff over the strait. Mediators in Pakistan say they remain optimistic and they expect an agreement sooner rather than later. And that deal would bring much-needed relief to thousands of sailors who are currently stranded in the Persian Gulf. Iran effectively seized control of the Strait of Hormuz when the conflict began in February. About 20% of the world's oil and liquefied natural gas travel through the waterway. And the U.S. military says more than 1,500 ships from 87 countries are now stuck. In response to the closure, the U.S. imposed a naval blockade on Iranian ports just days after U.S. Central Command launched Project Freedom to escort stranded vessels through the strait. Trump announced he was putting it on pause. The U.S. Navy successfully guided two ships through the strait earlier this week. In addition to driving up energy costs, experts say the standoff could drive up food prices because of blocked fertilizer shipments. The U.N. says 45 million people in Asia and Africa could go hungry if the strait does not open soon. Walter Moore, CGTN, Washington.
1: The war against Iran has caused the jet fuel costs to skyrocket, with airlines and passengers paying the price. Data from the U.S. Transportation Department shows major carriers spent nearly $2 billion more on fuel in March than in February. Tony Waterman reports from Washington, D.C.
2: $5 billion. That is how much U.S. airlines paid on jet fuel in March, a whopping 56% jump from what they spent to fill up their tanks in February. And this all comes down to one thing, the conflict in Iran. The Strait of Hormuz is a vital waterway for global energy, but it has effectively been closed now for 10 weeks. And this has halted the flow of not just jet fuel, but also the raw crude oil sent to refineries to produce jet fuel. So this has really been a double whammy for prices, which have roughly doubled since the conflict started. Jet fuel is typically an airline's second biggest expense behind labor. So even small movements in prices can have an outsized impact on the bottom line. And this is putting Spirit Airlines folded just last week. The soaring jet fuel prices proving to be the final decisive factor for the ultra low cost carrier, which was trying to restructure its way out of bankruptcy. And there are concerns that other vulnerable airlines may hit some turbulence as well. A coalition of low-cost carriers, including Frontier and Avelo, they had asked the federal government for a $2.5 billion lifeline to help offset fuel costs, but that has been rejected by the U.S. Transportation Secretary. Other carriers, including major airlines like Delta, United, Southwest, along to consumers, according to Airlines Reporting Corps, which tracks ticket prices, the cost of a domestic round-trip fare in the U.S. jumped 21% in March from a year earlier. For now, customers are still buying. But even at these elevated prices, the airlines are not recouping the higher fuel costs, something they say they want to do, which means ticket prices are set to go even higher. Tony Waterman, CGTN, Washington.
1: Israel and Lebanon will hold a third round of direct talks in Washington next week. The two countries' ambassadors to the United States will meet to discuss a durable ceasefire and potential peace deal. The current ceasefire, which took effect in April, remains under strain as attacks continue. Israel has launched airstrikes, including on Beirut's southern suburbs. Hezbollah has carried out retaliatory attacks on Israeli military vehicles and tanks. Lebanese health authorities say Israeli strikes since early March have killed more than 2,700 people and injured around 8,400 others.
3: Facing the unknown is always difficult. In a world in turmoil, it's easy to lose orientation. But when the storms come, we have to see the possibilities. Reinvent. Find new opportunities. Discover a path forward. CGTN. See the difference.
1: You're watching The World Today. Welcome back. U.S. President Donald Trump has hosted Brazilian President Luiz Inácio Lula da Silva at the White House for talks

0: on trade, tariffs, economic cooperation, and regional security. The two leaders also discussed the critical mineral investment and cooperation to combat organized crime. Nick Harper reports from Washington.
1: Well, there was the potential for this meeting between the Brazilian president and the US president to go very wrong, and that might be the reason why President Lula da Silva decided not to allow press into the meeting in the Oval Office. He instead gave his own solo press conference at the Brazilian embassy. He said that he was very satisfied with how the meeting had gone. He said it was an important meeting for both countries. Donald Trump posted on social media saying that the meeting went very well. Now, all of that is good news because we've seen months of bad relations between the two countries. Donald Trump today even called President Lula da Silva very dynamic. He said that they discussed many topics, including trade and specifically tariffs. And tariffs has been at the heart of these rocky relations for the last year or so. We saw US anger over the conviction of Trump ally and former President Jair Bolsonaro. And at that point, the US slapped 50% tariffs on Brazil, one of the highest rates on any country anywhere in the world. Those tariffs have now been rolled back to about 10%. But there is the potential for new tariffs in the offing against Brazil. Brazilian officials are worried about this amid claims by the US of unfair trade practices that Brazil denies. Now, there's no word of any new deals on tariffs out of today's meetings, but President Lula made it clear that his country is in a strong global position. It's in a position to cut deals, even if it's not with the United States, then it has been able to do so with plenty of other countries.
2: Everyone started to see the importance of Latin America in today's world. That's why we closed the deal against the unilateralism of Trump's tariffs.
1: And there were a couple of areas of cooperation that were discussed today. One was organized crime. The United States is threatening to designate two gangs in Brazil as terrorist organizations, and that would give the US the ability to carry out military operations in Brazil in the same way that it's done against Venezuela. Now, that's something that Brazil would rather did not happen, and instead it's looking for cooperation in way jointly tackle organized crime. And the other area of cooperation is critical minerals. It's a huge bargaining chip for Brazil because of its huge reserves of minerals that the United States wants, its potential leverage to try and reduce its tariffs. And we're told that President Lula told President Trump he was willing to share Brazil's minerals with the United States, but he would want to see investment in Brazil if he were to give the minerals over to Washington. Nick Harper, CGTN, Washington.
0: The World Health Organization has confirmed 5 hantavirus cases and 3 more suspected cases from the cruise ship MV Hondis. It's this stream, it's the Andes virus, and once more cases could emerge. 3 people have died in the outbreak on the cruise ship, and countries worldwide are working to trace passengers who disembarked the ship before the virus was detected. The MV Hondis is expected to dock in Spain's Tenerife in the Canary Island within 3 days. Around 150 passengers and crew on board will be evacuated. None of the passengers currently have any symptoms. Early this week, the ship's final destination, Cape Verde, denied docking permission over insufficient health security system. And another hantavirus case has been reported in southern Argentina, but it's unclear if it's related to the cruise ship. The WHO says the outbreak is of low risk to the public. Ken Brown reports from Madrid.
3: Things are moving very quickly here. The latest is that we're seeing that port operators and staff in the south of Tenerife at the Granadilla de Abona port, where the ship is expected to arrive in the next few days. Sunday midday is what we're hearing. But they say that they're going to block the ship from docking there, from the operation from happening there, citing a lack of information. And maybe because of that, we've also heard a press conference from Virginia Barcone. She is the Secretary General of Civil Protections. There were also one of the head of the health officials there at that meeting. She, along with the rest of the Spanish central government, are trying to calm some of the fears on the Canary Islands. They're trying to get information out there. They are saying that the boat will not actually dock directly at the port, but will rather anchor nearby. The strict tests and

0: protocols that are going to be in place were being described today. They will try to have minimal contact between any of the local population. In fact, Barkhouni said there will be zero contact between the passengers and the local population. People who arrive on that ship will be tested for any symptoms. They will be tested for the virus, and they will await for a flight to take them home from the nearby airport, South Tenerife Airport. That is only 10 minutes away. They will not be able to go anywhere else but that airport. People will be disembarking from the ship in small numbers. About five per small boat is what we're hearing. Now, there are people from many different nations on the ship, 23 different nations when you include the many crew members, 14 people from Spain. There are 19 British nationals, 17 US citizens. And because of the long incubation time of this Hanta virus, when they arrive home, they will also likely face a period of quarantine. For example, we've heard the British government asking their nationals to quarantine for some 45 days. Now, we also heard from Pedro Gullón. He's the public health director. He said that the boat will be disinfected. The crew will not disembark in Spain, but are likely to go back to the Netherlands, where the ship is from, where the company who owns that ship operates. That's the latest we're hearing here.
1: CGTN has spoken to Dr. Peter Chin-Hong, an infectious disease specialist and professor of medicine at the University of California, San Francisco. He explained the transmissibility of the Andrew strain and available treatments to overcome it.
2: Most of the times, hantavirus doesn't go from human to human. The only strain that has been established to go from human to human is the Andes virus strain in southern Argentina and Chile. And we know a little bit about what increases the chance of spread in that particular outbreak, which is intimate contact. Because it is in saliva, deep intimate kissing, being in a close quarters with poor ventilation in a room, and being very symptomatic. So I think that's what we know, but it doesn't mean that there isn't going to be some risk outside those constraints. And I think, you know, different countries are probably going to react in different ways. In Singapore, for example, my understanding is that they're going to be quarantining all the people, even if they don't have any symptoms when they're going back. Britain is doing that. Other people may do different things because of, again, the unknown about this virus. The analysis in South Africa shows that there hasn't been any mutations in the Andes virus, so it may act in the same way as that outbreak.

0: Chinese and coffee, a beverage so central to Brazil's society, culture and economy, was the inspiration for this exhibit, part of the 2026 China-Brazil Cultural Year.
1: Artist Camila Arruda created the 15 works on display, paintings, sculptures, installations and videos. She says the idea came after her first visit to China in 2019, when she was struck by the number of coffee shops in a country traditionally associated with tea.
2: This first part of the exhibition is dedicated to that, to the spiral way of thinking in Chinese culture and to the Chinese cosmology as well. The second part, it presents coffee as a symbol in China. So it actually makes a comparison of the symbolism of coffee in Brazil. It's a Western way of looking at it as just a commodity, when it's actually a symbol.
1: The Deputy Consul General of China in São Paulo was among the guests at the opening.
3: Today, the Coffee Museum is hosting the exhibition of Black Gold and Dragon. Let the Dragon of the East and the Black Gold of Brazil meet across oceans and distance. I believe this will provide the people of Brazil with a platform to understand Chinese culture and promote the friendship between the two countries.
1: The show is open for visitors and runs until September, bringing together two symbols with deep roots, Brazil's coffee and China's dragon, at a moment when trade, culture and people-to-people exchanges between the two countries continue to grow. Paulo Cabral, CGTN, Santos, Brazil.
4: You're watching The World Today. Before we go, let's recap the top stories of this hour.
5: They trifled with us.
4: U.S. President Donald Trump says the ceasefire between Iran still holds after Washington and Tehran trade fire. Health authorities rushed a truck down passengers from the Hunter virus outbreak on a cruise ship, killed three people. And China's Tianzhou-10 cargo spacecraft and carrier rocket are transported to the launch site in southern China. And that's it for this edition of The World Today. I'm Su Yutin in Beijing. Thank you very much for your company. Stay tuned.

0: Coming up on Sports Scene, in the CBA playoffs, Shanxi upset Guangsha away from home to take the lead in their best of three quarter-final series. League title with victory at Al-Shabaab. Hello, thank you for joining us on Sports Scene. We're live from Beijing. I'm Mike Fox. We begin with basketball from the CBA playoffs. The Shanxi Loons stunned defending champions, the Guangsha Lions, 92-90 on the road to open their best of three quarterfinal series and grab a 1-0 lead thanks to a putback in the closing seconds. Guangsha fall behind early, but Hu Jintian dishes to Ling Bengsheng in the corner for a wide open three, and the Lions move 6-5 in front. Shanxi respond with 10 seconds left in the first quarter. Xiao Hailong finds Jian Ning outside the arc, and his triple brings the Loons level at 25-all. The second-seeded home side regain control in the second. Barry Brown dunks over Ibrahima Forfait, and the reigning title holders lead 48-44. Last season's CBA Finals MVP continues to attack after halftime and drives in to put Guangsha in front by four again, who then inbounds to Brown for an acrobatic layup on his way to a game-high 35, but 10th-seeded Shanxi refused to quit after Marcus Knight misses a second straight free throw late in the fourth. The hosts can't come up with the rebound. Knight goes behind his back to Zhao for a corner three, and that ties the score at 90. Knight,
1: and it's not nice that after 1 year we are not even close to a conclusion of what we would like to have.
2: Players know that they'll always have my support. And that's all, you know, the new generations are coming up, and I'm glad that there's willingness to, from the leaders of our sport, like Sabalenka, to really step up and really understand the dynamics of how the tennis politics works and understand the nuances and really what needs to be done, not only for her benefit and well-being, but for everyone. So and that's a true leadership for me. I think that she needs to maintain that, and I salute that. So that's all I have to say about that. And you know, we're all part of the same sport. We all try to elevate the game, whether it's players, tournaments, governing bodies. Unfortunately, oftentimes there's a conflict of interest that's, you know, some people don't want to address, and I think that's where the players really have the power. And you know, I'm always supportive of the stronger player position in the ecosystem.
0: Okay, this is Sports Scene on CGTN. Still to come: a Cristiano Ronaldo goal and a João Félix hat-trick help Al Nassr close in on the Saudi Pro League title.
3: Nairobi and London. 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CGTN. 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
0: We are back with football, and Al Nassr are one win away from clinching the Saudi Pro League title after a 4-2 victory at Al-Shabaab in a Riyadh derby. João Félix scored a hat-trick, and Al Nassr will next face Al-Hilal on Tuesday.

knowing a victory will bring the club a first title in 7 years. Felix opens the scoring 3 minutes into the match. The hosts make a real mess of clearing Sadio Mane's cross, and the Portuguese is there to volley in. 7 minutes later, the forward rises high at the far post to nod in Abdulrahman Garib's cross from a pretty tight angle. He does well to get this in. That doubles the visitors' advantage. Al-Shabaab pull one back in the 30th minute. A mistake from Abdullah Al-Kaibari allows Yannick Carrasco to burst into the box and slot past Bento. With 25 minutes left, Cristiano Ronaldo bangs in a first-time effort to restore the two-goal cushion. It's also his 100th goal in the Saudi Pro League from 105 games. And for those of you keeping count, and I know there is plenty of you, that is now 971 career goals. The countdown to 1,000 goes on. 5 minutes later, an unmarked Ali Al-Gulehi pokes in to cut the deficit, but Marcelo Groha brings down Abdullah Al-Hamdan in the box in stoppage time. Felix converts the resulting penalty and completes his hat-trick. This one ends 4-2. The victory keeps them 5 points clear at the top ahead of Tuesday's showdown with Al-Hilal. Jorge Jesus's men are now one win from the title. Over in the Europa League, Aston Villa overturned a 1-0 semi-final first-leg defeat against fellow Premier League side Nottingham Forest with a 4-0 win at home in the return fixture.

0: Resume with more table tennis from the World Team Championships, and in another quarterfinal, Sabine Winter led Germany to a 3-1 win over the Hong Kong SAR to advance to the last four. In the first singles match, Du Hoi Kam takes the first two games, but Winter is able to come back in the third. Chen proceeds to win three in a row and grabs the opener 3-2. Lan Chun Han Ying then beats Wen Wing Lam 3-2 in the second singles match. Hong Kong's only point comes from 17-year-old Fu Zekong against 19-year-old Annette Kaufman in a battle of two teenagers. The two left-handers go neck and neck with Su eventually prevailing 3-1. And Winter goes up against Wen in the last match of the series, winning in straight games 11-1, 11-5, 11-6. Germany prevailed 3-1 overall. They will face either Ukraine or Japan in the semi-finals. Well, Egypt are also competing at the World Team Championships and remain full of confidence following recent success. Table tennis continues to grow in popularity in the country, and more young players are hoping to follow in the footsteps of their national team. CGTN's Yasser Hakim reports from Cairo.
1: Training is in full force in the final phase of Egypt's preparations for the World Team Championships in London.
2: We just returned from the North Africa Cup, where we won all the medals. We then started a training camp until we travelled to the World Championship. The North Africa Cup was in itself part of our preparations. We hope we can qualify.
3: We're fully focused in training every day in the camp until we travel to the competition. We want to do well, achieve good results to make Egyptians proud.
4: Egypt has been one of the leading teams in Africa, winning several continental championships. And there are Egyptian players ranked in the top 20 and 30 in the world. And this is a reflection of the growing popularity of the sport in Egypt.
1: The recent success of the Egypt squad has helped spread the game nationwide.
5: A lot of people have started to like the sport. Through social media, people know about the sport, learn how to play it, and watch us and other champions play. It makes me really happy that some of us are becoming role models to the younger generations.
1: And it's gaining momentum as more young people take up the sport, aspiring to become professionals.
6: My father encouraged me to play the game, and I liked it. I used to play with my friends at home, in clubs and cafes. My dream is to join the national team and to be the best.
1: Egypt is currently the highest-ranked African nation in both the men's and women's divisions. And if the Egyptian team does well in London's World Championships, it's

0: likely to push the popularity of the sport even further. Yes, Hakim for CGTN, Cairo, Egypt.
1: And finally, with the International Table Tennis Federation marking its 100th anniversary by featuring the largest fields in history.
2: London, we have given the chance for 64 men and 64 women to compete, actually representing 79 member associations. It truly reflects the global sport we are. We can be very proud of having the most medal events in the Olympic Games compared to other racket sports. However, to be relevant also means that we are not competing with the other sports. We have to attract the non-sport consumers, the children to play table tennis, but also the fans. And I'm convinced that this is something that IHTF especially is focusing on every day in the daily work. We do it for the better of the future of our sport and for the next 100 years.
1: And before we say goodbye, let's take another look at today's top stories on Sports Scene. In the CBA playoffs, Shaanxi upset Guangsha away from home to take the lead in their best of three quarterfinal series. At the World Team Table Tennis Championships, China's women thrashed the Republic of Korea to reach the semi-finals. And a Cristiano Ronaldo goal and a João Félix hat-trick helped Al Nassr close in on the Saudi Pro League title with a win at Al-Shabaab.

0: by attacking two Iranian vessels near the Strait of Hormuz and launching airstrikes on civilian areas in southern province of Hormozgan and Kashmir Island. Tehran says it has responded with missile and drone strikes against the U.S. destroyers near the Strait of Hormuz, causing significant damage and forcing them to retreat. Sepah Sarami reports from Tehran.
1: Those reports were confirmed by semi-official media outlets like Fars and Mehr and Tasnim news agencies. So there were some attacks by U.S. forces in those areas. And now, you know, many have forgotten about the memorandum of understanding that was supposed to settle the disputes at least temporarily. Now, two sides, I mean the U.S. and Iran, are accusing each other of violating the ceasefire. The commander-in-chief of the army of Iran said that they regretted, very short, he said in response to the enemy's provocation in the Persian Gulf, they will regret it. The Iranian General Staff, Khatam al-Anbiya's central headquarters, issued in the statement. He said the Iranian armed forces immediately retaliated by attacking U.S. military vessels east of the Strait of Hormuz and south of the port of Chabahar, inflicting significant damage on them. The U.S. violated ceasefire by targeting an Iranian oil tanker ship and another ship entering the Strait of Hormuz. On the other side, we have U.S. officials who are claiming that everything they did was defensive. The ceasefire was already fragile, and now we have witnessed exchange of fire in the Persian Gulf and the Strait of Hormuz. I also have to add that the pictures now you're seeing is west of Tehran, just 1 kilometer away from my house. You see the defense mechanism was activated. So I also saw the 1,000 booms in the skies of Tehran. So they were engaging maybe drones, maybe some objects in the skies of Tehran. So as I said, the ceasefire is volatile more than ever, and it's still 4:30 a.m. in Tehran. We have to see what will Iranian officials like Ahmad Vahidi, the head of IRGC, like Pezeshkian, the president, the foreign minister, Abbas Araghchi, or maybe the Supreme Leader Mojtaba Khamenei will say in coming hours. But we have to wait and see what stance, what position will Iranian officials take toward the ceasefire after the exchange of fire in the Persian Gulf.
0: Iranian President Masoud Pezeshkian says he has met with Supreme Leader Mojtaba Khamenei. Speaking at a meeting with business leaders in Tehran, Pezeshkian said they met for over 2 hours and praised Khamenei's sincere character. Iranian officials say the Supreme Leader plays a central role in supervising talks with the United States. Khamenei has largely stayed out of public view since reportedly being wounded and has appeared only through written statements on state television. U.S. President Donald Trump says the ceasefire with Iran still holds, urging Tehran to sign a deal. U.S. Central Command says American forces targeted Iranian military facilities, including missile and drone launch sites. Trump says no damage was done to U.S. destroyers that transit out of the Strait of Hormuz and threatens more strikes if Tehran fails to sign the deal. Iran says it has not yet reached a conclusion on the peace proposal. Walter Morris has more from Washington.
2: U.S. President Donald Trump has said repeatedly that Iran wants to make a deal and he thinks they're close. This week, the White House submitted a one-page memo that would formally end the conflict and prevent more fighting. Administration officials say the latest proposal is a temporary agreement. According to Reuters, the framework of the deal would play out in 3 stages, by formally ending the war, reopening the Strait of Hormuz, and launching a 30-day window for negotiations on a broader agreement. Tehran and Washington have reportedly scaled back their goals of a more permanent and comprehensive peace deal. The latest proposal doesn't address the key issues of Iran's nuclear program and the future of its highly enriched uranium. However, the partial deal could end the standoff over the strait. Mediators in Pakistan say they remain optimistic and they expect an agreement sooner rather than later. And that deal would bring much-needed relief to thousands of sailors who are currently stranded in the Persian Gulf. Iran effectively seized control of the Strait of Hormuz when the conflict began in February. About 20% of the world's oil and liquefied natural gas travel through the waterway. And the U.S. military says more than 1,500 ships from 87 countries are now stuck. In response to the closure, the U.S. imposed a naval blockade on Iranian ports just days after U.S. Central Command launched Project Freedom to escort stranded vessels through the strait. Trump announced he was putting it on pause. The U.S. Navy successfully guided 2 ships through the strait.

0: earlier this week. In addition to driving up energy costs, experts say the standoff could drive up food prices because of blocked fertilizer shipments. The UN says 45 million people in Asia and Africa could go hungry if the strait does not open soon. Walter Moore, CGTN, Washington.
1: Israel and Lebanon will hold a third round of direct talks in Washington next week. The two countries' ambassadors to the United States will meet to discuss a durable ceasefire and potential peace. Hezbollah has carried out retaliatory attacks on Israeli military vehicles and tanks. Lebanese health authorities say Israeli strikes since early March have killed more than 2,700 people and injured around 8,400 others. The World Health Organization has confirmed 5 hantavirus cases and 3 more suspected cases from the cruise ship MV Hondius. It says the stream is the dangerous virus and warns more cases could emerge. 3 people have died in the outbreak on the cruise ship. Countries worldwide are working to trace passengers whose final destination, Cape Verde, denied docking permission over insufficient health security system. Another hantavirus cases have been reported in southern Argentina, but it's unclear if it's related to the cruise ship. The WHO says the outbreak is of low risk to the public. Ken Brum reports from Madrid.
2: Things are moving very quickly here. The latest is that we're seeing that port operators and staff in the south of Tenerife at the Granadilla de Abona port, where the ship is expected to arrive in the next few days. Sunday midday is what we're hearing. But they say that they're going to block the ship from docking there, from the operation from happening there, citing a lack of information. And maybe because of that, we've also heard a press conference from Virginia Barcone. She is the Secretary General of Civil Protections. There were also one of the head of the health officials there at that meeting. She, along with the rest of the Spanish central government, are trying to calm some of the fears on the Canary Islands. They're trying to get information out there. They are saying that the boat will not actually dock directly at the port, but will rather anchor nearby. The strict tests and protocols that are going to be in place were being described today. They will try to have minimal contact between any of the local population. In fact, Barcone said there will be zero contact between the passengers and the local population. People who arrive on that ship will be tested for any symptoms. They will be tested for the virus, and they will await for a flight to take them home from the nearby airport, South Tenerife Airport. That is only 10 minutes away. They will not be able to go anywhere else but that airport. People will be disembarking from the ship in small numbers. About 5 per small boat is what we're hearing. Now, there are people from many different nations on the ship, 23 different nations when you include the many crew members, 14 people from Spain. There are 19 British nationals, 17 US citizens. And because of the long incubation time of this hantavirus, when they arrive home, they will also likely face a period of quarantine. For example, we've heard the British government asking their nationals to quarantine for some 45 days. Now, we also heard from Pedro Guyon. He's the public health director. He said that the boat will be disinfected. The crew will not disembark in Spain, but are likely to go back to the Netherlands, where the ship is from, where the company who owns that ship operates. That's the latest we're hearing here.
1: Now let's move to China. China's Tianzhou 10 cargo spacecraft and Long March 7 carrier rocket combination has been transferred to the Wenchang Space Launch Site in Hainan Province. Pre-launch inspections and joint tests are still underway, with the liftoff scheduled in the coming days. Shenzhou 10 will deliver supplies, spacesuits, maintenance equipment, and propellant and scientific payloads to China's space station. The mission will also dispose of orbital waste during the re-entry and test a new rendezvous and docking technology for the first time. Brazil will implement a visa-free entry policy for Chinese citizens starting on May the 11th. The measure applies to ordinary passport holders traveling for tourism, business, transit, or participation in artistic or sporting activities. The official Brazilian Gazette says the visa waiver allows stays of up to 30 days and will remain in effect until December the 31st. China implemented visa-free policy for Brazil on a trial basis from June

1st, 2025 to May 31st, 2026. Brazilian citizens holding ordinary passports may enter China visa-free for no more than 30 days. That's it for this edition of The World Today. I'm Su Yutin in Beijing. Thank you very much for your company. Stay tuned.

0: And it's still 4:30 a.m. in Tehran. We have to see what will Iranian officials like Ahmad Vahidi, the head of IRGC, like Pezeshkian, the president, the foreign minister, Abbas Araghchi, or maybe the Supreme Leader Mojtaba Khamenei will say in coming hours. But we have to wait and see what stance, what position will Iranian officials take toward the ceasefire after the exchange of fire in the Persian Gulf.
1: U.S. President Donald Trump says the ceasefire with Iran still holds, urging Tehran to sign a deal. U.S. Central Command says American forces targeted Iranian military facilities, including missile and drone launch sites. Trump says no damage was done to U.S. destroyers that transited out of the Strait of Hormuz and threatens more strikes if Tehran fails to sign the deal. Iran says it has not yet reached a conclusion on the peace proposal. Walter Morris has more from Washington.
2: U.S. President Donald Trump has said repeatedly that Iran wants to make a deal and he thinks they're close. This week, the White House submitted a one-page memo that would formally end the conflict and prevent more fighting. Administration officials say the latest proposal is a temporary agreement. According to Reuters, the framework of the deal would play out in three stages by formally ending the war, reopening the Strait of Hormuz, and launching a 30-day window for negotiations on a broader agreement. Tehran and Washington have reportedly scaled back their goals of a more permanent and comprehensive peace deal. The latest proposal doesn't address the key issues of Iran's nuclear program and the future of its highly enriched uranium. However, the partial deal could end the standoff over the strait. Mediators in Pakistan say they remain optimistic and they expect an agreement sooner rather than later. And that deal would bring much-needed relief to thousands of sailors who are currently stranded in the Persian Gulf. Iran effectively seized control of the Strait of Hormuz when the conflict began in February. About 20% of the world's oil and liquefied natural gas traveled through the waterway, and the U.S. military says more than

0: 1,500 ships from 87 countries are now stuck. In response to the closure, the U.S. imposed a naval blockade on Iranian ports just days after U.S. Central Command launched Project Freedom to escort stranded vessels through the strait. Trump announced he was putting it on pause. The U.S. Navy successfully guided two ships through the strait earlier this week. In addition to driving up energy costs, experts say the standoff could drive up food prices because of blocked fertilizer shipments. The U.N. says 45 million people in Asia and Africa could go hungry if the strait does not open soon. Walter Moore, CGTN, Washington.
1: The latest exchange of fire between Iran and the U.S. has pushed oil prices slightly higher and triggered modest losses in stock markets. Brent crude futures once again topped $100 per barrel, while New York's WTI crude futures gained about half a percentage point into trading around $95 per barrel. European stocks are trending downward on Friday. Still, some analysts believe the Middle East conflicts will not derail the equity market rally anytime soon.
2: You know, I do think that it would need to be a prolonged move of oil prices above the sort of 110, 120 level in order for the market to get nervous again. We have seen oil come down to around $100 a barrel. We're not expecting it to fall back towards that $60 a barrel anytime soon. But if we do see progress with a deal, then we could see it fall lower. There is a potential for there to be more gains to be had. As I said, we've got that solid earnings season that we're sort of coming towards the end of. The data has been strong. And then if we do see the end to this war with a deal signed between the US and most importantly, the Strait of Hormuz reopened, then that could accelerate further gains. I think where we could start to see some concerns coming through is when inflation data does start to come through higher. And that will happen at some point.

0: start to see those numbers move higher on inflation, which could just unnerve the market a little bit then.
1: The war against Iran has caused jet fuel costs to skyrocket, with airlines and passengers paying the price. Data from the U.S. Transportation Department shows major carriers spent nearly $2 billion more on fuel in March than in February. Tony Waterman reports from Washington, D.C.
2: $5 billion. That is how much U.S. airlines paid on jet fuel in March, a whopping 56% jump from what they spent to fill up their tanks in February. And this all comes down to one thing, the conflict in Iran. The Strait of Hormuz is a vital waterway for global energy, but it has effectively been closed now for 10 weeks. And this has halted the flow of not just jet fuel, but also the raw crude oil sent to refineries to produce jet fuel. So this has really been a double whammy for prices, which have roughly doubled since the conflict started. Jet fuel is typically an airline's second biggest expense behind labor. So even small movements in prices can have an outsized impact on the bottom line. And this is putting financial pressure on carriers across the globe, especially low-cost airlines that already run on incredibly thin margins. Here in the United States, Spirit Airlines folded just last week, the soaring jet fuel prices proving to be the final decisive factor for the ultra-low-cost carrier, which was trying to restructure its way out of bankruptcy. And there are concerns that other vulnerable airlines may hit some turbulence as well. A coalition of low-cost carriers, including Frontier and Avelo, they had asked the federal government for a $2.5 billion lifeline to help offset fuel costs, but that has been rejected by the U.S. Transportation Secretary. Other carriers, including major airlines like Delta, United, Southwest, American, they are trying to shore up their balance sheets by cutting routes, raising bag fees, and raising ticket prices, essentially passing some of the costs along to consumers. According to Airlines Reporting Corps, which tracks ticket prices, the cost of a domestic round-trip fare in the U.S. jumped 21% in March from a year earlier. For now, customers are still buying, but even at these elevated prices, the airlines are not recouping the higher fuel costs, something they say they want to do, which
1: director of the Post Oak Group, an investment bank, about how rising fuel costs and geopolitical uncertainty are affecting European airlines and shaping carriers' decisions around the world.
3: There's definitely risk there, but so far what we're seeing is that, you know, their earnings are solid. They've successfully hedged through this crisis, and they were able to mostly cover this. So if this is indicative of what we can see from the major airlines with this kind of a crisis, very acute, you know, but thankfully relatively short crisis, I'd be optimistic in terms of what we're looking at next.
1: Still to come on Global Business. True picture, nearly 100 million people in China have been lifted out of poverty over the past decade. But that story hasn't always been told accurately. Now we'll hear from a woman in Guizhou who is setting the record straight.
4: And objective assessments. Fast, sharp, and insightful. Global Business. 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
1: China's foreign exchange reserves totaled $3.41 trillion US dollars at the end of April. That's up more than 2% from the end of March. China's State Administration of Foreign Exchange attributes the increase to fluctuations in exchange rates and asset prices. It also says China's economic resilience underpins the stability of its forex reserves. Meanwhile, China's central bank increased its gold reserves for the end of this shortened trading week.
5: That's right, Lincoln. It was a short trading week, but a pretty strong one, even around the region, until today. We had the Chinese mainland market hitting all sorts of multi-year highs, particularly small-cap tech stocks on Wednesday. But the war in the Middle East is back to dominating sentiment on Friday. The word that keeps being used to describe the current U.S.-Iran ceasefire is fragile, and despite strikes from both sides on Thursday, they insist it's

0: holding, but the market's hopes for that one-page peace deal that the White House had been touting earlier in the week, they've really been dealt a serious blow. The Shanghai Composite Index ended the session pretty much flat. The Shenzhen component lost about 0.5%, and the small-cap Chinex board was off by almost 1%. Chip stocks were the biggest decliners this session. Investors were really taking profits there, but they'd had very strong sessions, particularly, as I said, on Wednesday, and they were ripe for a bit of profit-taking. An index tracking semiconductor stocks managed to regain a little bit of ground by the end of the session, but it was still down by more than 2.5% at the close. Energy stocks were also down, with any resolution of the US-Iran war looking like a more and more distant prospect. We have also been seeing markets responding to media reports concerning President Trump's visit to China next week. The last time Trump visited, which was in 2017, he came with a huge contingent of US CEOs. But it seems this time there won't be anything like as many, according to reports from Reuters. So investors could be adjusting their expectations for this trip, although it will still be the thing that Chinese investors particularly will be watching very, very closely over the week ahead, Lincoln.
1: We'll be watching it very closely as well, Timothy. How about in Hong Kong and Turkey? The themes there today looked broadly similar.
0: Yeah, they did. The flare-up of hostilities in the Middle East sent the regional markets into retreat as well. The Hang Seng ended the session down by 0.9%. It actually managed to bounce back a little bit later in the afternoon, but most sectors traded lower in Hong Kong. Chinese tech firms like Kuaishou, Baidu and Xiaomi as well, they managed to keep on gaining, as did several real estate firms, but the overall trend there was down. The chip sector sell-off was hitting the Hang Seng as well. SMIC, China's biggest chip maker, was off by around 4%, really dragging things. Over in Japan, the markets had an even shorter trading week than they did on the Chinese mainland, just 2 days after the Golden Week holiday. Nevertheless, the Nikkei 225 really did well on Thursday, touching a record high close, 62,833.84. That was the record on Thursday. It even crossed the 63,000-point psychological barrier at one point, and it was up 5.5%. So also the biggest single-day point gain in the Nikkei's history. But today it shifted gear a little bit, shedding 0.2%. It's actually really a pretty mild fall when you measure it against yesterday's gain. But today chip stocks fluctuated. We saw some of the heavyweights reversing their earlier losses by the end of the day, like Advantest. That had started the day down and ended the day slightly higher. But one company that didn't end the day higher was SoftBank. The tech investor was down 4.6%, the Nikkei's biggest loser today, after its US-listed chip division, Arm, tanked on Wall Street overnight amid some worries over chip sector supplies, Lincoln.
1: Thank you very much, Tim. Plenty of action in just 2 days of trade there in Tokyo. Thank you very much, Timothy Pope, for us there in Shanghai. Now, over the past decade, nearly 100 million people in China have been lifted out of poverty, an achievement officially recognised by the United Nations. Earlier this year, a Financial Times article questioning China's poverty alleviation outcomes sparked widespread debate. Our reporter, Olivia, travelled to Zhongjiang County in Guizhou, the location featured in the controversial report, and sat down with Wu Dongzhi for an interview.
2: The article I read portrayed a woman I'm about to meet as someone who lost her farmland, left her relying solely on her husband's monthly allowance, and trapped in despair. But reality couldn't be more different.
3: I was approached by a foreign reporter who asked if I was a local and how I got by after relocating. I told him back in my old village we had farmland. It never made much money, but it was enough to feed our family. We still own the land, it's just too far to work now, so I simply buy groceries instead of farming. Yet what ended up in his article claimed I'd lost my farmland after moving.
2: When asked about relying on her husband for monthly living expenses, Ms. Wu said nothing has changed in that regard. She depended on husband's income even before the relocation, and the situation remains the same today.
3: After my family was registered as low income, the government allocated us a new apartment in the urban resettlement community. I no longer farm, but the local industrial park is full of factories with plenty of job opportunities. As I have young kids to look after, full-time factory work isn't practical for me. So the community arranged

0: changed a public welfare job for me as a cleaner. I only work 4 days a month and earn around 2,000 yuan.
1: The county offers a wide range of job referrals. Officials reach out to local residents almost every week with updates on employment policies, helping villagers land jobs that suit them best.
2: With no steady income before, Miss Wu now lives in a new apartment, enjoys easier access to schooling for her children, and has a stable income of her own. She can also take up local work anytime in the future. Combined with her husband's earnings, her family's livelihood is fully secured. Olivia He, CGTN, Zhongjiang County in Guizhou Province.
3: China's poverty alleviation campaign has reached nearly 100 million people, far beyond what individual stories can really capture. So joining us now for more discussions is Liu Jixin, a senior research fellow at the Chongyang Institute for Financial Studies of Renmin University of China. Thanks for being on the show. So from a global perspective, what are the most credible metrics or dimensions for judging whether such a large-scale effort has truly succeeded?
4: I think this question is well-recognized. For the global market, also for domestic market, many people are asking whether all these achievements has succeeded in the past decade. So I think because of two reasons and the two points that we should try to be more relaxed, because all these achievements and success are real, not a virtual story. Because first we have a very good the monitoring system, that is a supervision system. The monitoring system and the supervision system organized by the local government, also by the media, even including some foreign reporters. Nowadays, we can find that many foreign reporters come to the...
2: Global applications are starting to emerge.
5: If I look at last year, obviously continue to be fascinated and impressed by the speed of technical innovation. AI getting more and more capacity to think, more and more capacity to handle complex tasks, long tasks. So as Cathy was saying, on the technical side, we really see and continue to see an acceleration of the capacities. Both our daily lives at home, where I think all of us every day at some point use some kind of Gen AI to do something in the day, if not every hour, but at work also. Beyond the productivity, the large language model, all of that, in our world, for example, we see AI in our solutions embedded for our customers, helping them have a smarter usage of energy, helping them decarbonize, helping them have a better and smarter industrial automation. So AI is not only accelerating in what we all have in mind, like all these tools for software development.
6: If we call it tsunami, the tsunami is coming and every organization is thinking ways to automate a business process, try to optimize the solution we can provide to our customer. So it really has become a game changing, in particular since 2025. This momentum has been picking up just like a consumer. Everyone's talk about the open cloud, but here within CATO, every engineer, every person is thinking ways, how can they reuse the AI tool to effectively improve their productivity, to innovate the new solutions, to do things which are impossible before AI.
3: Pressing on now to some other business headlines we're tracking for you. US job growth is likely to slow in April as temporary boosts from warmer weather and returning striking health workers faded. Still, economists see no major shift in labour market conditions, with the unemployment rate expected to hold at 4.3%. Wage growth is also forecast to pick up, reinforcing market expectations that the Federal Reserve will leave interest rates unchanged into 2027. A US trade court dealt another blow to President Donald Trump's tariff strategy, ruling that his latest 10% temporary global duties are unjustified under a 1970s trade law. However, the 2-1 decision blocked the levies only for two private importers and the state of Washington, leaving them in place for all others. And Russia's GDP fell 0.5% year-on-year in the first quarter of 2026, missing previous forecasts. The Bank of Russia said Thursday it blamed the weaker performance partly on calendar factors and adverse weather that hit sectors including construction. Brazil will implement a visa-free entry policy for Chinese citizens starting May 11th. The measure applies to ordinary passport holders travelling for tourism, business,

0: transit or participation in artistic or sporting events. The official Brazilian Gazette says the visa waiver allows stays of up to 30 days and will remain in effect until December 31, 2026. China implemented visa-free policy for Brazil on a trial basis from June 1, 2025 to May 31, 2026. Brazilian citizens holding ordinary passports may enter China visa-free for no more than 30 days. China's agricultural modernization is hitting the fast track. Official data shows science and technology now contribute more than 64% to the country's agricultural growth. From faster crop breeding to environmentally friendly pesticides.
1: For a billion people on a changing planet, the answer is being written inside China's high-tech laboratories, and it's happening at double speed. From gene scissors that cut years of breeding cycles to smart pesticides that only target the bad bugs, science now drives over 64% of China's ag.
2: 384 holes, each holding a different plant's DNA. Our machines can scan more than 100 plates a day. That means over 40,000 samples can be tested daily, greatly speeding up the screening process.
1: The final test happens inside these smart shipping containers. By controlling the light and temperature, scientists can grow 4 harvests of soybeans in a single year, completely ignoring the seasons. It's like moving a tropical farm into a laboratory. But a great seed still needs protection. Traditional pesticides are like carpet bombing. They kill everything, including the good bugs. Now China has developed a smart bomb, RNA pesticides. They are non-toxic, eco-friendly, and incredibly precise.
3: Take the brown planthopper, a major pest for rice. It feeds by piercing rice stems and absorbing nutrients. Our RNA design targets this feeding mechanism, preventing the insect from opening its mouth parts, eventually starving it.
1: Today, 95% of crops grown in China comes from seeds developed at home. Behind every breakthrough are thousands of repetitive tasks. Scientists picking up tiny seeds or studying pests for hours on end. Their goal is simple: to make sure the food bowl of the future is filled with smarter, stronger, and greener crops. Yiming, CGTN.
0: That is all for Global Business. I'm Lincoln Humphreys in Beijing. You've been great company. See you next time. Goodbye for now.

0: U.S. President Donald Trump says the ceasefire with Iran still holds. Of the two sides, trade strikes. President Donald Trump says the July the 4th deadline for the EU to comply with the trade deal will face higher tariffs. Health authorities rushed to track down passengers from the Hunter virus outbreak on the cruise ship, killed three people. And Brazil announces visa-free entry for Chinese citizens starting May the 11th. Hello and welcome to The World Today. I'm Su Yuting in Beijing. Our top story. Iran says the U.S. has violated ceasefire by attacking two Iranian vessels near the Strait of Hormuz and launching airstrikes on civilian areas in the southern province of Hormozgan and Khwarezm Island. Tehran says it has responded with missile and drone strikes against the U.S. destroyers near the Strait of Hormuz, causing significant damage and forcing them to retreat. Sipa Sarami reports from Tehran.
1: Those reports were confirmed by semi-official media outlets like Fars and Mehr and Tasnim News Agency. So there were some attacks by U.S. forces in those areas. And now, you know, many have forgotten about the memorandum of understanding that was supposed to settle the disputes at least temporarily. Now, two sides, I mean the U.S. and Iran, are accusing each other of violating the ceasefire. The commander-in-chief of the army of Iran said that they regretted, very short, he said in response to the enemy's provocation in the Persian Gulf, they will regret it. The Iranian General of Staff, Khatam al-Anbiya's central headquarters, issued in the statement. He said the Iranian armed forces immediately retaliated by attacking U.S. military vessels east of the Strait of Hormuz and south of the port of Chabahar, inflicting significant damage on them. The U.S. violated ceasefire by targeting an Iranian oil tanker ship and another ship entering the Strait of Hormuz. On the other side, we have U.S. officials who are claiming that everything they did was defensive. The ceasefire was already fragile, and now we have witnessed exchange of fire in the Persian Gulf and the Strait of Hormuz. I also have to add that the pictures now you're seeing is west of Tehran, just 1 kilometer away from my house. You see the defense mechanism was activated. So I also saw the 1,000 booms in the skies of Tehran. So they were engaging maybe drones, maybe some objects in the skies of Tehran. So as I said, the ceasefire is volatile more than ever, and it's still 4:30 a.m. in Tehran. We have to see what will Iranian officials like Ahmad Vahidi, the head of IRGC, like Pezeshkian, the president, the foreign minister, Abbas Araghchi, or maybe the Supreme Leader Mojtaba Khamenei will say in coming hours. But we have to wait and see what stance, what position will Iranian officials take toward the ceasefire after the exchange of fire in the Persian Gulf.
0: Iranian President Masoud Pezeshkian says he has met with Supreme Leader Mojtaba Khamenei. Speaking at a meeting with business leaders in Tehran, Pezeshkian said they met for over 2 hours and praised Khamenei's sincere character. Iranian officials say the Supreme Leader plays a central role in supervising talks with the United States. Khamenei has largely stayed out of the public view since reportedly being wounded and has appeared only through written statements on state television. U.S. President Donald Trump says the ceasefire with Iran still holds, urging Tehran to sign a deal. U.S. Central Command says American forces target the Iranian military facilities, including missile and drone launch sites. Trump says no damage was done to the U.S. destroyers that transited out of the Strait of Hormuz and threatens more strikes if Tehran fails to sign the deal. Iran says it has not yet reached a conclusion on the peace proposal. Walter Morris has more from Washington.
2: U.S. President Donald Trump has said repeatedly that Iran wants to make a deal and he thinks they're close. This week,

0: The White House submitted a one-page memo that would formally end the conflict and prevent more fighting. Administration officials say the latest proposal is a temporary agreement. According to Reuters, the framework of the deal would play out in three stages by formally ending the war, reopening the Strait of Hormuz, and launching a 30-day window for negotiations on a broader agreement. Tehran and Washington have reportedly scaled back their goals of a more permanent and comprehensive peace deal. The latest proposal doesn't address the key issues of Iran's nuclear program and the future of its highly enriched uranium. However, the partial deal could end the standoff over the strait. Mediators in Pakistan say they remain optimistic and they expect an agreement sooner rather than later. And that deal would bring much-needed relief to thousands of sailors who are currently stranded in the Persian Gulf. Iran effectively seized control of the Strait of Hormuz when the conflict began in February. About 20% of the world's oil and liquefied natural gas travel through the waterway. And the U.S. military says more than 1,500 ships from 87 countries are now stuck. In response to the closure, the U.S. imposed a naval blockade on Iranian ports just days after U.S. Central Command launched Project Freedom to escort stranded vessels through the strait. Trump announced he was putting it on pause. The U.S. Navy successfully guided two ships through the strait earlier this week. In addition to driving up energy costs, experts say the standoff could drive up food prices because of blocked fertilizer shipments. The U.N. says 45 million people in Asia and Africa could go hungry if the strait does not open soon. Walter Moore, CGTN, Washington.
1: Israel and Lebanon will hold the third round of direct talks in Washington next week. The two countries' ambassadors to the United States will meet to discuss a durable ceasefire and potential peace deal. The current ceasefire, which took effect in April, remains under strain as attacks continue. Israel has launched airstrikes, including on Beirut's southern suburbs. Hezbollah has carried out retaliatory attacks on Israeli military vehicles and tanks. Lebanese health authorities say Israeli strikes since early March have killed more than 2,700 people and injured around 8,400 others.
2: Facing the unknown is always difficult. In a world in turmoil, it's easy to lose orientation. But when the storms come, we have to see the possibilities, reinvent, find new opportunities, discover a path forward. CGTN, see the difference.
1: You're watching The World Today. Welcome back. U.S. President Donald Trump has delayed a tariff hike on EU cars, but warned of much higher duties if Europe fails to comply with its deal with the United States by July the 4th. Trump announced the deadline yesterday during a phone call with the European Commissioner, President Ursula von der Leyen. And last Friday, Trump said tariffs on EU vehicles could rise to 25% from the previous agreed 15%. Accusing the bloc of not complying with the terms of a deal signed in July of last year. The trade deal called for the EU to scrap tariffs on U.S. industrial goods, but the legislation is still pending in the European Parliament. Trump said he and von der Leyen also agreed that Iran must never have a nuclear weapon. For the latest, let's go live to our correspondent William Denslow in Brussels. Well, William, how is the Europe reacting to Trump's tariff threat?
3: Well, there's certainly plenty of concern here in Europe. The fact of the matter is that we're seeing actions as well as rhetoric from Washington when it comes to this perceived frustration about the inaction in implementing this trade deal that was signed between Ursula von der Leyen and President Trump last summer in Scotland. We saw this play out after over the weekend President Trump announced that he was increasing tariffs on European cars from 15% to 25%, something that will hit especially the German automakers incredibly difficult. So as far as Europe is concerned, they certainly know that the US is serious. When it comes to a time frame, though, this does provide a degree of wiggle room. They have essentially a couple of months now to reach consensus. And what we're hearing from lawmakers is that progress is being made. A troika meeting between the European Parliament and member states convened this week. people privy to those conversations.

0: Johnson say that progress has been made. They'll be meeting again on May 19th, we believe. So there's certainly optimism.
1: Lawmakers and the governments are making progress to finalize the deal, but still said the quote, there is still some way to go. So what are the major divisions within the bloc?
0: Absolutely. Well, essentially, there are concerns from some that believe this deal is a rotten one for Europe. They believe it is lopsided. As you rightly mentioned, essentially what this deal means is that duties for US goods coming to Europe will be largely wiped out, while a blanket 15% duty on on many European goods will be in effect. So,Certainly, some lawmakers feel that is unfair. There are huge question marks about the legality of these tariffs, considering these latest moves by the judicial system in the US questioning this. Obviously, for Europe, that means there are major question marks over whether these tariffs will remain in place, exactly what legal footing they fall under. And there are big calls from huge sections of the European Parliament calling for more safeguards. They want to see potentially a suspension clause, essentially giving Europe the power to pull out of this agreement should President Trump threaten tariffs in the future. That was largely sparked by President Trump's threat of tariffs earlier this year during that spat with European powers when it came to US advances towards taking control of the semi-autonomous Danish territory of Greenland.But of course, on the other side, there are plenty here in Europe that simply want this deal done and not to irk the United States at this critical juncture. So certainly those are the major dividing lines that we're seeing play out in these internal discussions between European Parliament and the EU's various member states.
1: Thank you very much indeed, William Denslow, for your reporting from Brussels.U.S. President Donald Trump has hosted Brazilian President Luiz Inácio Lula da Silva at the White House for talks on trade, tariffs, economic cooperation, and regional security. The two leaders also discussed the critical mineral investment and cooperation to combat organized crime. Nick Harper reports from Washington.
2: Well, there was the potential for this meeting between the Brazilian president and the US president to go very wrong, and that might be the reason why President Lula da Silva decided not to allow press into the meeting in the Oval Office. He instead gave his own solo press conference at the Brazilian embassy. He said that he was very satisfied with how the meeting had gone. He said it was an important meeting for both countries.Donald Trump posted on social media saying that the meeting went very well. Now, all of that is good news because we've seen months of bad relations between the two countries. Donald Trump today even called President Lula da Silva very dynamic. He said that they discussed many topics, including trade and specifically tariffs. And tariffs has been at the heart of these rocky relations for the last year or so. We saw US anger over the conviction of Trump ally and former President Jair Bolsonaro. And at that point, the US slapped 50% tariffs on Brazil, one of the highest rates on any country anywhere in the world. Those tariffs have now been rolled back to about 10%. But there is the potential for new tariffs in the offing against Brazil. Brazilian officials are worried about this amid claims by the US of unfair trade practices that Brazil denies. Now, there's no word of any new deals on tariffs out of today's meetings, but President Lula made it clear that his country is in a strong global position. It's in a position to cut deals, even if it's not with the United States, then it has been able to do so with plenty of other countries.
3: Everyone's sore in Canada because this is how we defend a multilateral world against the unilateralism of Trump's tariffs.
2: And there were a couple of areas of cooperation that were discussed today. One was organized crime. The United States is threatening to designate two gangs in Brazil as terrorist organizations, and that would give the U.S. the ability to carry out military operations in Brazil.In the same way that it's done against Venezuela. Now, that's something that Brazil would rather did not happen, and instead, it's looking for cooperation in ways to tackle organized crime together. President Lula says that he told President Trump he was willing to establish a working group with other Latin American countries to jointly tackle organized crime. And the other area of cooperation is critical minerals.

0: could emerge. Three people have died in the outbreak on the cruise ship. Countries worldwide are working to trace passengers who disembarked the ship before the virus was detected. The MV Honduras is expected to dock in Spain's Tenerife in the Canary Islands within 3 days. Around 150 passengers and crew on board will be evacuated. None of the passengers currently have any symptoms. Earlier this week, the ship's final destination, Cape Verde, denied docking permission over incident of low risk to the public. Ken Brum reports from Madrid.
1: Things are moving very quickly here. The latest is that we're seeing that port operators and staff in the south of Tenerife at the Granadilla de Abona port, where the ship is expected to arrive in the next few days. Sunday midday is what we're here. Contact between any of the local population. In fact, Barconi said there will be zero contact between the passengers and the local population. People who arrive on that ship will be tested for any symptoms. They'll be tested for the virus, and they will await for a flight to take them home from the nearby airport, South Tenerife Airport. That is only 10 minutes away. They will not be able to go anywhere else but that airport. People will be disembarking from the ship in small numbers, about five per small boat is what we're hearing. Now, there are people from many different nations on the ship, 23 different nations when you include the many crew members, 14 people from Spain. There are 19 British nationals, 17 US citizens. And because of the long incubation time of this hantavirus, when they arrive home, they will also likely face a period of quarantine. For example, we've heard the British government asking their nationals to quarantine for some 45 days. Now, we also heard from Pedro Gullón. He's the public health director. He said that the boat will be disinfected. The crew will not disembark in Spain, but are likely to go back to the Netherlands, where the ship is from, where the company who owns that ship operates. That's the latest we're hearing here.
0: CGTN has spoken to Dr. Peter Ching-Hong, an infectious disease specialist and professor of medicine at the University of California, San Francisco. He explains the transmissibility of the Andrews strain and available treatment to overcome it.
2: Most of the times, hantavirus doesn't go from human to human. The only strain that has been established to go from human to human is the Andes virus strain in southern Argentina and Chile. And we know a little bit about what increases the chance of spread in that particular outbreak, which is intimate contact, because it is in saliva, deep intimate kissing, being in a close quarters with poor ventilation in a room, and being very symptomatic. So I think that's what we know, but it doesn't mean that there isn't going to be some risk outside those constraints. And I think, you know, different countries are probably going to react in different ways. In Singapore, for example, my understanding is that they're going to be quarantining all the people, even if they don't have any symptoms when they're going back. Britain is doing that. Other people may do different things because of, again, the unknown about this virus. The analysis in South Africa shows that there hasn't been any mutations in the Andes virus, so it may act in the same way as that outbreak famously did in 2018, 2019. In the beginning, it's very nonspecific. That's why it can really slip attention. So fevers, chills, night sweats, muscle aches, cough. And then very suddenly, you can fall off the cliff. And what happens is the virus loves the small blood vessels lining the lung. And again, these blood vessels are bringing blood to be oxygenated. The blood vessels become very leaky. So all the fluid in the blood vessels goes into the lung. So it becomes like a wet sponge. It's almost like you're drowning. And that's why the predictor of success of survival in this hantavirus is proximity and access to an intensive care unit, where you can get something called ECMO, which essentially does the breathing for you because you're no longer able to breathe. Then you recover because we don't have any antivirals, we don't have any drugs except supportive therapy.
3: Images may appear to be identical, but looks can be deceiving. The difference is not always obvious. It has to be discovered.

0: always different sides to a story. We put the focus on the details. 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
1: Brazil will implement a visa-free entry policy for Chinese citizens starting on May the 11th. The measure applies to ordinary passport holders traveling for tourism, business, transit, or participation in artistic or sporting activities. The official Brazilian Gazette says the visa waiver allows stays of up to 30 days and will remain in effect until December the 31st. China implemented visa-free policy for Brazil on a trial basis from June 1, 2025 to May 31, 2026. And Brazilian citizens holding ordinary passports may enter China visa-free for no more than 30 days. A new coffee exhibition in Brazil is turning one of the country's biggest exports into a cultural bridge with China. Paulo Cabral reports from Santos.
2: A Chinese dragon made from coffee cups quickly became the main attraction at this new exhibition at the Santos Coffee Museum, a show called The Black Goat and the Dragon. It explores a growing connection between Brazil and China through coffee, one of Brazil's most important exports, and a drink that is quickly gaining popularity among Chinese consumers. Here, coffee is presented not only as a commodity, but also as culture.
3: Coffee is one of the main exports we have in Brazil. So being able to show it in a completely different way and the relationship it creates with another country on the other side of the world with a completely different culture from ours is extremely rewarding.
4: I'm loving it. It's very beautiful. There are so many details in each.
2: The evolving relationship between the Chinese and coffee, a beverage so central to Brazil's society, culture and economy, was the inspiration for this exhibit, part of the 2026 China-Brazil Cultural Year.
5: Artist Camila Arruda created the 15 works on display. Paintings, sculptures, installations, and videos. She says the idea came after her first visit to China in 2019, when she was struck by the number of coffee shops in a country traditionally associated with tea.
6: This first part of the exhibition is dedicated to that, to the spiral way of thinking in Chinese culture and to the Chinese cosmology as well. The second part, it presents coffee as a symbol in China. So it actually makes a comparison of the symbolism of coffee in Brazil and the symbolism of coffee in China. And then and the final part of this exhibition introduces the public to the dream of Chinese people, of dream of

0: You know, they want to be the leaders. So this is what is dedicated, the center.
1: And I see, in a sense, for example, if I look at this picture right behind us here, it's a picture of something very traditional, but pixelated, which brings very much of a contemporary language.
0: Yes.
1: Did I get it?
0: You're completely right. This is part of my, just a commodity, when it's actually a symbol.
2: The Deputy Consul General of China in São Paulo was among the guests at the opening.
3: Today, the Coffee Museum is hosting the exhibition of Black Gold and Dragon. Let the Dragon of the East and the Black Gold of Brazil meet across oceans and distance. I believe this will provide the people of Brazil with a platform to understand Chinese culture and promote the friendship between the two countries.
2: The show is open for visitors and
4: tourists this hour. U.S. President Donald Trump says the ceasefire with Iran still holds after two sides trade strikes. President Donald Trump says the July the 4th deadline for EU to comply with a trade deal or face higher tariffs. And health authorities rushed to track down passengers after Hunter virus outbreak on a cruise ship killed three people. That's it for this edition of The World Today. I'm Su Yutin in Beijing. Thank you very much for your company. Stay tuned.

0: I'm the Vibe. Timeless classic reimagined. Love in a Fallen City returns to the stage with a new international adaptation. Healing through dogs, a professional dog trainer is helping both people and pets through canine care and fitness. AI and music debate. Anumabo Urban Music Festival spotlighted both African music and concerns over AI in the industry. Heritage restored. Kasubi tombs have reopened after years of reconstruction following a devastating fire. That and more coming up next. Hey guys, welcome to The Vibe on CGTN. I'm Julian Wakan in Beijing. Thank you for joining us. Here on The Vibe, we feature the latest trends in arts and culture every day, Monday through Friday. For over 80 years, Eileen Chan's novella Love in a Forbidden City, Love in a Fallen City, rather, has captivated readers with its haunting beauty. Now a new stage adaptation, led by an international team, is set to tour nationwide starting May the 22nd. CGTN's Shen Li finds out why its adaptation is still holding audiences under its spell.
1: A beloved classic, a fresh vision, and a love story that never ages. Love in a Fallen City follows Bai Liu Su, a cunning divorcee playing romantic chess with wealthy, commitment-shy Fan Liu Yuan. Then war erupts and pushes them from careful games towards something real. This time, Eileen Chang's world is reimagined for a Shakespearean lens and brought to life by British directing titans Tim Supple and Melly Still.
2: The main thing that drew me is the story itself, the novel, the novella, Eileen Chang. And I found her very intriguing, sort of enigmatic. In one sense, she's very Chinese, obviously. Everybody knows, spent a lot of her life outside China. And when she wrote the book partly from a Chinese sensibility, but also influenced by Western, particularly American and British plays and films and so on. So I was very intrigued by this sensibility, you might call it a texture. And I was also very attracted to the very powerful understatement. It's a difficult and delicate process.
3: Kind of like non-romantic approach to a love story. Signature of Eileen Chang, this kind of desolate love.
2: I think it's interesting. It doesn't quite strike me as desolate. The novella seems to portray two people who do feel something quite right. For a moment, but only for a moment. It's not like it's going to last forever. I find it reassuring in a desolate landscape. It's like a beautiful flower that can grow despite the difficult barren land. Yeah.
3: You know, from Shakespeare to the world of Eileen Chang, how do you make that transition?
2: The other thing that drew me to the book is it's a story about two people, but written in a time of enormous upheaval. There's a world war, and you could say this is a similarity with Shakespeare, which is that he specializes in writing epic context within which there's a very personal and private story. You take a story like Hamlet, that's quite Shakespearean, but I wouldn't call Eileen Chang. Eileen Chang is a miniaturist, and Shakespeare is a big canvas painter.
4: Black, and then Ali takes.
1: For co-director Melly Still, it was Chang's razor-sharp honesty about romance that proved irresistible.
5: So I don't know if you've come across the writer Elena Ferranti in Italy. Felt like a very similar experience in that you're constantly surprised.
6: Where 72% of Chongqing's total foreign visitors in 2025. The number of tourists from Asian nations has surged into the top five source countries for inbound travel to Chongqing, namely Thailand, Malaysia, Singapore, Vietnam, and Indonesia. Since 2025, this scenic area has welcomed hundreds of Southeast Asian visitors daily for check-ins, with the tour groups from Vietnam in particular staying overnight each day.
7: Vietnam also has numerous hot springs, but few are as natural as this. Most are artificially created. Here, the air around the hot springs is exceptionally pure, and the environment is remarkably clean. Visiting this place allows one to soak in a natural hot spring, and afterwards, the body feels wonderfully comfortable, providing a truly excellent experience.
6: Tongjing Hot Spring is a national level

0: or high-quality rare hot spring, boasting 25 natural springs with a daily discharge of 6,000 cubic meters. 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In the evenings, guests can enjoy the Baba Cha, a casual tea gathering at a food court and a self-service barbecue by a small stove, creating a comfortable and a relaxing atmosphere.
1: This was my first opportunity to participate in such a unique healing experience. I had never tried meditation before, so this encounter left a deep impression, and I was amazed to have been given such a chance.
0: Leveraging its unique mountain water gorge cave topography, the scenic area has developed onshore experiential activities. Visitors can explore caves, hike mountain peaks, and take bamboo rafts to witness the spectacle of 100 monkeys crossing the river, allowing for an immersive experience of the Bashu landscape.Furthermore, intangible cultural heritage craft workshops, along with hands-on experiences like making bamboo tube rice and grinding tofu, enhance foreign tourists' sense of participation.
2: I have been to China for, I think about 6 times, and I really love the culture, the scenery of China, and...Also the food and the milk tea. So one of the best thing in China, the security is really good. The camera is everywhere. So I don't afraid of scam or thief. I also have a mostly solo trip to China and I am a girl. But in the night, I can go out alone. Their service is really fast. Yes, especially when I tried the delivery service in China, yes, it really incredible. They even deliver to my room in the hotel.
0: The health and the wellness plus cultural tourism new track in Chongqing is continuously attracting more visitors from Southeast Asia. Through high-quality services and unique experiences, Chongqing is steadily becoming a significant international tourist destination. Zhang Shuang, CGTN, Chongqing.
3: As of early 2026, the number of certified and registered dog trainers in China stands at nearly 12,000. Wang Wenyi is one of them.And the former illustration design student turned canine fitness practitioner has been demonstrating that her work is a two-way healing between humans and dogs, and one that encompasses both the body and mind.
4: 我叫王威尼，是一名90后训犬师，也是一名宠物健身训练从业者。我的日常工作是帮助狗狗在心理和身体之间找到平衡，让他们在更安全、更健康的状态下生活和运动。Yes, good. 走。Nice.
5: Yes, yes, yes. 哇，我跟你讲，
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5: Yes, super good. Yes, almost there. Nice. Good job. That's it. Good job.
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4: 如果没有良好

hope their chits aren't hurting. Anyway, fast forward to the future, or at least what looks like something from the future. Recently, the Sky Bridge and China Sky Eye in Guizhou have been seeing a lot of visitors and traction online. Well, the 332-meter-tall concrete bridge is the tallest of its kind in the world. The Sky Eye is deemed the world's largest and most sensitive radio telescope. Take a look at this.

What an engineering marvel, huh? Now, in May, when many regions in China are already blooming with summery flowers, Sichuan Province's Aba Prefecture, though, on the other hand, decided to take a long winter nap, as you will see here.

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2: A vast land of 1.4 billion people. The world's second largest economy. 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
0: Welcome back to The Vibe. The 18th edition of the Anumabo Urban Music Festival, widely known as FAMUA, has wrapped up in Côte d'Ivoire's commercial capital, Abidjan. While the festival celebrated the African music and culture, this year's event has sparked debate over the growing role of artificial intelligence in the music industry. CGTN's Joy Kirukijuma has the details.
3: Music, dance and packed crowds once again defined FAMUA, one of West Africa's biggest urban music events. But beyond the amazing performances, organizers used workshops and panel discussions to explore how AI is changing music production, promotion and creativity across the continent.
4: We want to highlight both advantages and disadvantages of artificial intelligence so that it can be used wisely. AI can be an opportunity for African artists to promote their music internationally.
3: Some artists say AI can support production and innovation. Others fear it could strip music of its emotional and human connection.
5: Music is a language that comes from the heart. When we use a machine to create music for us, we lose that human touch.
3: Festival goers were also divided on the use of AI.
5: The danger with AI is that musicians may eventually stop singing. Over time, AI could replace them.
4: Artists may lack inspiration to finalize their songs, and AI can suggest other ideas for arranging the sound. So AI is not cheating, it's a work instrument.
3: The debate comes as the African music industry grapples with wider concerns around copyright protection, digital piracy, and cultural ownership in the digital era. Despite differing opinions, however, FAMUA's organizers say the conversation around AI is necessary as technology becomes increasingly embedded in the future of global music. Joy Kirukijuma, CGTN.
0: The Met Gala put fashion front and center Monday night. But inside the museum, though, that conversation has been going on for years. Across the world, curators are making a bold statement that what we wear belongs alongside paintings, sculptures, and every other art form. Jun Wei Sun reports.
6: Is it fashion or is it art or both? When you see the work of a designer like Amsterdam-based Iris van Herpen, the question almost answers itself. Art Basel, the gold standard of the international art world, has called her work the strongest case for dress as art in fashion today. Van Herpen blends couture-level craft with leading-edge technology, blurring the line between commerce and artistic expression. Back in New York, the Met's Costume Institute's exhibition this spring pairs garments from its collection with artworks from the museum's other collecting areas.
7: Fashion is such a sort of integral part of our lives, and it's

0: in a way, it's the interface between your body and what people see. And it's both personal, but it's also collective. So I think what we wear is a reflection of ourselves, but it's also a reflection of culture more broadly.
1: The movement goes beyond New York. The Kaluz Kubankian Museum in Lisbon has brought together works of art from their wide-ranging collection with haute couture pieces from the last 150 years.
2: Here, they are at the same level. Fashion and art, they are equal. But being equal, elevate each other. And we are going to appreciate much more high fashion because we are going to realize that they tell stories in the same way like literature or whatever artistic work of art.
1: That recognition is now written into the walls of the Met itself. The Costume Institute has just moved from its basement home to the museum's sunlit ground floor, a long overdue arrival, and a sign that the art world is finally ready to say, fashion belongs. Junwei Sum, CGTN.
3: On a quiet hill overlooking Uganda's capital, Kampala, a powerful symbol of African heritage, is coming back to life. The Kasubi tombs, reduced to ashes in the fires 16 years ago, are now fully restored and open to the public again. After years of rebuilding, this sacred site is now welcoming visitors and reconnecting a nation with a storied past. CGTN's Michael Baleke reports.
4: Built in the 19th century as a royal palace, the tombs later became the burial ground for four kings of the Buganda Kingdom, one of the largest and oldest traditional kingdoms in East Africa. Buganda's current king, who serves as a cultural leader of the region today, has already been back here, walking through the restored grounds and reconnecting with a place of deep historical and spiritual meaning. After its destruction in 2010, what followed were years of careful rebuilding using traditional materials, skills and cultural rituals passed down through generations.
5: In the fire, we lost a lot. And among what we lost, we have even a lot of irreplaceable artifacts. Some of them, we can never have them back. Things which displayed our heritage and culture, authority in the kingdom, daily tools and items, the beautiful lantern lamp Kabaka Mutesa received from Queen Victoria of England was one of the items we lost.
4: Inside the main structure, culture is not just preserved, it is lived. Songs, rituals, and quiet moments like these continue to connect the present with the past. Recognized by UNESCO as a World Heritage Site, the Kasubi tombs are more than architecture. They are a living cultural space where tradition, spirituality, and identity meet, and where there is a connection between the living and ancestral spirits.
6: Behind me is the Muziwazala Mpanga, the heart of the Kasubi tombs. What makes this place unique is not just its size or design, but the fact that it's still active. Rituals are still performed here, and for many, this remains a direct link between the living and their ancestors.
4: From the woven grass roofs to the royal drums, which once signaled the king's presence, every detail
7: very relaxing and very peaceful.
4: For Uganda, the reopening is more than a cultural milestone. It's also an invitation to the world to experience a heritage that is both historic and deeply personal.
5: Culture is our identity, especially here in Africa. If you don't preserve or protect your culture, then you cannot tell where you're heading. Our past, we need to protect it.
4: From tragedy to renewal, the Kasubi tombs stand once again, strong, sacred and enduring, a reminder that even in the face of loss, culture can be rebuilt and some stories are never lost. Michael Baleke, CGTN, Kampala.
3: In a way, that will wrap up this edition of The Vibe. Before we go, I'll leave you with some beautiful scenery from around the country. I'm Julian Walken in Beijing. Thank you for joining us, and stay tuned for more CGTN News coming up next.

0: Hello and welcome to the world today. And launching airstrikes on civilian areas in the southern province of Hormozgan and Keshem Island. Tehran says it has responded with missile and drone strikes against U.S. destroyers near the strait, causing significant damage and forcing them to retreat. Sepah Seremi reports from Tehran.
1: Those reports were confirmed by semi-official media outlets like Fars and Mehr and Tasnim news agencies. So there were some attacks by U.S. forces in those areas. And now, you know, many have forgotten about the memorandum of understanding that was supposed to settle the disputes. At least they regretted. Very short, he said, in response to the enemy's provocation in the Persian Gulf, they will regret it. The Iranian General Staff, Khatam al-Anbiya's central headquarters, issued a statement. He said the Iranian armed forces immediately retaliated by attacking U.S. military vessels east of the Strait of Hormuz and south of the port of Chabahar, inflicting significant damage on them. The U.S. violated ceasefire by targeting an Iranian oil tanker ship and another ship entering the Strait of Hormuz. On the other side, we have U.S. officials who are claiming that everything they did was defensive. The ceasefire was already fragile, and now we have witnessed exchange of fire in the Persian Gulf and the Strait of Hormuz. I also have to add that the pictures now you're seeing is west of Tehran, just 1 kilometer away from my house. You see the defense mechanism was activated. So I also saw the 1,000 booms in the skies of Tehran, so they were engaging maybe drones, maybe some objects in the skies of Tehran. So, as I said, the ceasefire is volatile more than ever, and it's still 4:30 a.m. in Tehran. We have to see what will Iranian officials like Ahmad Vahidi, the head of IRGC, like Pezeshkian, the president, the foreign minister, Abbas Araghchi, or maybe the Supreme Leader Mojtaba Khamenei will say in coming hours. But we have to wait and see what stance, what position will Iranian officials take toward the ceasefire after the exchange of fire in the Persian Gulf.
0: Iranian President Moshe Pezeshkian says he has met with Supreme Leader Mojtaba Khamenei. Speaking at a meeting with business leaders in Tehran, Pezeshkian said they met for over 2 hours and praised Khamenei's sincere character. Iranian officials say the Supreme Leader plays a central role in supervising talks with the U.S. Khamenei has largely stayed out of public view and has appeared only through written statements on state television. U.S. President Donald Trump says the ceasefire with Iran still holds, urging Tehran to sign a deal. U.S. Central Command says American forces targeted Iranian military facilities.

0: including missile and drone launch sites. Trump says no damage was done to U.S. destroyers that transited out of the Strait of Hormuz and threatens more strikes if Tehran fails to sign the deal. Iran says it has not yet reached a conclusion.
1: Trump has said repeatedly that Iran wants to make a deal and he thinks they're close. This week, the White House submitted a one-page memo that would formally end the conflict and prevent more fighting. Administration officials say the latest proposal is a temporary agreement. According to Reuters, the framework of the deal would play out in three stages by formally ending the war, reopening the Strait of Hormuz, and launching a 30-day window for negotiations on a broader agreement. Tehran and Washington have reportedly scaled back their goals of a more permanent and comprehensive peace deal. The latest proposal doesn't address the key issues of Iran's nuclear program and the future of its highly enriched uranium. However, the partial deal could end the standoff over the strait. Mediators in Pakistan say they remain optimistic and they expect an agreement sooner rather than later. And that deal would bring much-needed relief to thousands of sailors who are currently stranded in the Persian Gulf. Iran effectively seized control of the Strait of Hormuz when the conflict began in February. About 20% of the world's oil and liquefied natural gas traveled through the waterway, and the U.S. military earlier this week. In addition to driving up energy costs, experts say the standoff could drive up food prices because of blocked fertilizer shipments. The U.N. says 45 million people in Asia and Africa could go hungry if the strait does not open soon. Walter Moore, CGTN, Washington.
0: Israel and Lebanon will hold a third died in the outbreak on the cruise ship. Countries worldwide are working to trace passengers who disembarked the ship before the virus was detected. The MV Honduras is expected to dock in Spain's Tenerife in the Canary Islands within 3 days. Around 150 passengers and crew on board will be evacuated. None of the passengers currently have any symptoms. Earlier this week, the ship's final destination, Cape Verde, denied docking permission over an insufficient health security system. Another hantavirus case has been reported.
2: A dream holiday cruise has become the worst nightmare for passengers on board the MV Honduras cruise ship that left from southern Argentina on the 1st of April. An outbreak of hantavirus, a virus from rats, has already claimed three lives, sending waves of panic to the 150 holidaymakers on board.
3: We're not just a story. We're not just headlines. We're people. People with families, with lives, with people waiting for us at home.
2: The WHO, a World Health Organization, made a formal request for Spain's Canary Islands to receive the ship, as Tenerife has the closest hospital able to manage the outbreak. Despite resistance from the Canary Islands regional government, Spain decided that the ship...
4: After what we went through during COVID, imagine that all over again.
5: Once things are clarified, or they guarantee there will not be any health issue, I understand the logical thing to do is to bring those who need medical assistance.
2: The central government also pointed out that there are 14 Spanish nationals on board.
6: Una vez ha concluido la evacuación,
7: the ship will continue on to the Canary Islands, where it's expected to arrive within 3 days at a secondary port, a port with very little traffic, located 10 minutes from the south airport. Once there, a joint health assessment and evacuation procedure will be put in place to repatriate all passengers.
2: WHO officials on board have assured the Spanish government that none of those remaining on the Dutch vessel are showing symptoms of the virus and that they are currently under strict quarantine. The World Health Body says despite the human-to-human transition of this strain of hantavirus, the risks remain low.
3: All we want right now is to feel safe, to have clarity.
2: A perilous journey behind them. Ken Brown, CGTN, Madrid.
0: The rocket carrying China's latest Tianzhou 10 cargo spaceship has been moved to the launch area at the Wenchang spacecraft launch site in China's southern Hainan province. Chen Yilin has the details.
8: This is the Wenchang spacecraft launch site, and right behind me, the Long March 7 Y-11 carrier rocket is being transported to its launch pad. Mounted on top is the Tianzhou 10.
9: This mission also carries the largest number of payload projects since the start of China's space station construction phase. That includes a new upgraded extravehicular spacesuit, a new space treadmill, and six scientific experiment payloads.
10: After a two-

0: 3.5-hour journey, now you can see the rocket has been successfully positioned on the launch pad. You can see the rotating platform is now closing, meaning the team will proceed with final checks. The next time it reopens, the rocket will be ready to launch. Chen Yiling, CGTN at Wenchang Spacecraft Launch Site.
1: Well, that is it for this edition of The World Today. I'll be back shortly with more news from the continent in Africa Live. Thanks for watching.
2: Were you worried about your life at that particular time?
3: Not at all.
4: Excellency, thank you very much for your time. What is your assessment of the state of the continent today?
5: Africa has the potential to power itself.
6: Excuse me.

Dozens killed in terrorist attacks on villages in central Mali. 18 Nigerian loggers killed in insurgent attack in northeast Nigeria's Borno state. And Africa CDC says hantavirus risk for the continent is low, but not at zero. Hello and welcome to Africa Live. As always, great to have you with us. I'm Richard Ntah, live in Nairobi. And for those of you joining us from across the continent and around the globe, we thank you for joining us. Let's take a look at other stories making headlines this hour. Coming up in business, global food prices rise for a third straight month as war on Iran strains supply. And in sports, Egyptian table tennis players confident at the World Team Championships in London. Once again, a very warm welcome to Africa Live. Let's begin with our top story. At least 50 people have been killed in central Mali following terrorist attacks on two villages blamed on Al-Qaeda-linked insurgents. Witnesses and news sources confirmed the Wednesday

0: Say attacks, saying some of those who died included civilians and members of Operation Front separatist group in a coordinated wave of attacks last month. Meanwhile, in the wake of investigations into those attacks, Mali's army spokesperson has revealed how the attacks were organized, warning that the insurgents were reorganizing for more strikes. Caroline B. reports.
1: During a press conference in Mali's capital, Bamako, on Wednesday, a Malian army commander said insurgents, specifically the JNIM, are preparing more attacks following coordinated strikes on military bases and cities late last month.
2: The current security situation shows that the threat is still present, with the terrorist groups attempting to reorganize themselves. But under the vigilance of our soldiers who are carrying out ground and aerial surveillance, their maneuvers are being disrupted.
1: The April 25th attacks, carried out by the JNIM and the ALF, killed the defense minister and drove Russian troops supporting the government from the strategic northern town of Kidal. The army says the insurgents also targeted the home of President Assimi Goïta.
2: The terrorists had several suicide vehicles at their disposal. The first suicide vehicle was intended for the home of Defense Minister, the late Army General Sadio Kamara, and the second suicide vehicle intended for the residence of the head of state and commander of the armed forces, General Assimi Goïta. Thanks to the responsiveness of our forces, they encounter a strong counterattack.
1: Last week, JNIM announced it would attempt to impose a blockade on Bamako. The army has now said the insurgents are focusing on disrupting some roads leading to western Mali, but adds that the military is in control and has mobilized thousands of troops to protect the country.
2: More than 10,000 fighters, both from the country and abroad, have been mobilized. We are all assessing all possible strategies to save the lives of our men and regain control.
1: Mali is facing intensified terrorist violence and is allied with Russian fighters under the African cause to fight a complex network of armed groups and allied militias. Caroline B., CGTN.
0: Well, let's get the very latest from Mali's capital, Bamako. Mamadou Tapile joins us live. Mamadou, welcome to the program. Thank you for joining us here in Africa Live. Mamadou, first and foremost, what more can you tell us about the attacks on not one, but two villages in central Mali?
3: Oh, well, thank you.
0: Well, we apologize for that break in communication. We appear to have lost Mamadou there. Hopefully we can reconnect with him a little later in the program. But for more analysis, let's bring in Kabir Adamo. He's a security expert based in Abuja. Mr. Adamo, thank you for joining us here on Africa Live. What is your take on the security situation in Mali? What do we know?
4: Well, it's a precarious situation, given the statement by the president, the junta leader, who is now the defense minister yesterday, and then the high council for the junta's council announcing 16 strategic security measures. I think it's an indication to show stability. But the reality, unfortunately, is that that stability is elusive. JNIM, as you've mentioned in your report, has effectively imposed a blockade, which is beginning to impact livelihood inside Bamako. And then, of course, several southern cities have been taken over by the FLA. Now, that's not in any way to reduce the ongoing clearance operation that we're seeing by the Malian forces with the support of Russian Africa Corps operatives, as well as AES member states. But the reality is that the two militant groups, JNIM and FLA, are increasingly showing capabilities that is questioning the ability of the military junta to exert governance across the entire country. At the moment, stability is more in Bamako, some parts of central Mali, but a significant portion of northern Mali is under the control of these two militant groups.
0: All right, let's talk about that a little more. What can we read into the statement by the military that the threat is, listen to this, still present?
4: It shows clearly that this threat element are active. And the most visible indication of that if the blockade

0: that has been imposed. And let's not forget that that blockade started last year when they effectively stopped the supply of petroleum into most of Mali. And in spite of the joint effort by the AEA states, they could not, in a very clear manner, prevent that. And so that blockade has been expanded now into Bamako. And I think the statement by the military junta is an admission to the fact that these credible threats do have significance, and that if the current strategy by the junta is maintained, then the possibility of a collapse of that government remains.
1: All right. Dr. Kabir Adamo, you touched on it in your initial answer. What will be the impact on the continued blockade into Bamako? How do you see it?
0: The strategy by especially Janin is to push for some form of civil revolt against the junta, and that is what the blockade is meant to achieve. It doesn't look like it's a prerequisite, for instance, to a military incursion. No, it's just to make life difficult within Mali, weaken the government, and then propel some form of internal dissent. Let's not forget that the military junta already indicated that there are some members of the armed forces that colluded with the militants in the April attack. So already there is a division within the military government, and we've seen flyers being distributed by Janin, urging that type of civil revolt. They've relied on grievances that have existed within Mali for a very long time. And so if that blockade is allowed to sustain for a long period, we may see some form of dissent arising from within Mali. It also very significant is that they are calling on civil society organizations, the political element, to unite and revolt against the military junta. So again, it depends on how long the situation is allowed to sustain. If it sustains for a very long time, then we may see some element of dissent arising from within Bamako.
1: Important points there. Dr. Kabir Adamo, security expert, thank you so much for your insight and analysis. Still in Mali, insurgents ambushed a convoy of trucks heading to Bamako on Wednesday. A transport official says the attackers opened fire at the convoy, and security sources say the incident happened between Bamako and Bougouni, a town about 175 kilometers from the capital. Video released by the militants shows stationary trucks and what appears to be

0: 我们去年
1: The Baihe Digital Smart Strawberry Plant Factory project, planned, approved, and built within a single year, sits right in the heart of the Baihe Cluster, which is one of 12 modern agricultural zones planned by the city of Shanghai.
2: This project occupies an area of 12,000 square meters, with a smart glass greenhouse covering 3,456 square meters. Officially operational in January 2026, it focuses on high-tech cultivation, digitally intelligent management, and the integration of the entire industry.
3: This independently developed strawberry AI planting decision system enables real-time data collection on temperature, light, water, air, nutrients, and plant growth status. Strawberry plants receive precisely controlled illumination for 10 to 12 hours per day, resulting in a significant improvement in growth efficiency.
2: This project employs an 8-layer vertical system, which saves on arable land, makes efficient use of space, and has a production capacity more than 15 times that of traditional agriculture. Once fully operational, it will produce 50 tons of high-quality strawberries annually, with an annual output value of approximately 10 million yuan.
3: At present, the factory has grown several strawberry varieties, including Xiangye, Fenyu, and Baihe Liren. The first batch of fresh strawberries is expected to be available for sale in late to mid-June of this year.
1: We have adopted a model characterized by government guidance, enterprise leadership, and market-oriented operation. Current market demand is substantial, and we are busy filling pre-orders, with products having already been pre-purchased by several high-end distribution channels.
3: As the strawberry capital of China, Baihe Town has more than 3.8 square kilometers of growing space, with an annual output of nearly 10,000 tons. A third of domestically grown strawberries available in Shanghai originate from this town. There are four smart plant factories that have been completed or under construction in Shanghai. The official plan is at least 10 smart greenhouses and plant factories established across the city by the end of 2028. Lei Shuan, SMG International for CGTN, Shanghai.
4: And that's a wrap for this edition of Asia Today. Thank you so much for watching. Coming up next is Dialogue. Stay with us.

Japan, alongside sweeping tariffs imposed by the Trump administration on ASEAN economies such as Singapore, Indonesia, Malaysia, and Thailand. So how serious is the energy crisis in the ASEAN region? What do these converging issues mean for its member states?And what solutions might be available to address these growing challenges? Join us for discussion today from Beijing. I'm Xu Qinduo. Belt and Road Initiative Caucus

0: for Asia Pacific and former Malaysian government official. Welcome to the show. So, for this year's summit, we know the ASEAN summit, you know, ASEAN leaders have been meeting since the first summit, say, in Bali in 1976, decades ago, including through crises like the 1997 ASEAN financial crisis, the 2008 global financial crisis, and the COVID-19 pandemic more recently. I mean, this year's summit comes under renewed pressure. We know growth forecast has been cut for the ASEAN six economies, I guess the largest six economies, Indonesia, Malaysia, Singapore, Thailand, the Philippines, and Vietnam, from 4.8% down to 4.5%, while inflation is expected to be up 2.7%. So put, Anna, help us, you know, put this into perspective for us and talk more about this year's, the theme of this summit.
1: I think this year's summit carries a different strategic texture compared to the earlier summit, which are also, you know, driven by crisis, crisis that, you know, the ASEAN and, of course, the whole world has experienced. However, for now, as you can see, the nature of today's pressure of ASEAN member states is more structural, I think. It's more geopolitical and cumulative rather than episodic shocks like, for example, the financial crisis in 1997. So this year's summit is fundamentally different from the past crisis meetings. The past summits is more about recovering from crisis, like, for example, the COVID-19. But this time, you can see that there is such a thing as redefining the role of ASEAN, the challenge of the of ASEAN because of its decision-making process, which is consensus-based and not on majority or, you know, majority plus one kind of thing. So ASEAN is moving actually from the challenge of ASEAN is how to be resilient amid all the geopolitical problems, especially the challenges of the Middle East crisis that is now ASEAN member states are actually experiencing, especially energy crisis. And the thing about ASEAN summit in Manila is how the chairmanship of the Philippines can possibly put all of this agenda together, especially the three ones, the oil, the energy crisis, the migrant workers challenge, because, you know, many of ASEAN member states have many migrant workers in Southeast, in the Middle East, like, for example, the Philippines and Indonesia. And I think in the other one is
0: challenges are multiple, you know, combining into one. You can see the oil prices, of course, is about the price going up. It's also about the shortage of fuel and also, as a result, the food because of fertilizer, you know, shipping, the costs are higher. And so this is the challenge in terms of economic growth, you know, probably lower economic growth and the inflation will be up. That will definitely create a pressure on the government as well as the public.
2: What I said is different. This is a convergence of all these crises, if you will. It's different in kind because previous crises were shocks within an order. The rules were bent, but they held. This is different. The disruption comes from the breakdown of the rules themselves. And this is a kind of a breakdown that should not be underestimated. So I think I want to put my finger on the difficulty people have now in conceptualizing what's going on, all these calculations about what kind of risk. Everybody agrees we're under a deep risks internationally, politically, militarily. But trying to understand this is truly difficult because it appears that the rules have just been broken. Even the talk of a transition between a unipolar and multipolar order is now in question because there is doesn't seem to be a sort of order at all. So that's, I think, one of the difficult things as a background to how we calculate what's about to happen. The scope of possible outcomes is enormous. Everything from nuclear war on the, you know, so-called unthinkable side to a Great Depression, possibly, depending on the behavior of one of the actors in this. So I think, you know, it's quite opportune that we have a very focused, shaved down summit this time where the Philippines is, under Philippine leadership, it's rightly focused on real concrete things. Mm.

0: simply because the big issues are so difficult to conceive.
1: Absolutely. It's almost like a lack of order, absence of global order right now. Joe Mi, you know, if you look at the issues, just as the president of the Philippines, Ferdinand Marcos Jr. has described, you know, these are bare bones summit, focusing heavily on oil, food and migrant workers. You know, China, on one hand, is also suffering this fuel energy crisis. At the same time, China is the largest neighbor in this region of ASEAN countries, enjoying strong relationship with the economies in the region. How does Beijing, you know, look at this evolving crisis here?
2: Well, in my understanding that, you know, as you mentioned, that China and ASEAN countries, we are very close related with each other. So we shared the common understanding about the fuel prices and also many of these issues. So I think that based on that kind of scenarios, we cannot just wait for the external factors to return to its normal times. We need to do something else to try to improve the resilience for the economic cooperation. So in this regard, I would say that it is the time that we need to look into the future, trying to discuss about how large the impact of the energy and the fertilizer or other kind of resources on our economy, and can we do something else to not just stand for these several months, but
1: also Anna, you know, one of the focuses will be the migrant workers. Tell us more on that. You know, amid this expanding crisis, so over Strait of Hormuz, you know, unfortunately, the focus of attention is not being paid enough on the our challenges faced by those migrant
3: on what you call energy, food security, and migrant protection, precisely because that is our primary concern as a country right now, being shared with ASEAN countries, like especially when you talk about migrant workers like Indonesia. When you talk about these issues, food, oil, and migrant workers, these are interrelated. And when you talk about migrant workers, I think this is very important at the moment because it talks about not necessarily only a macroeconomic indicator, which basically migrant workers send remittances to countries like the Philippines and Indonesia. And this is, as far as we're concerned as a country, it's a big chunk of our GDP. So I'm just happy that Marcos Jr. pointed it out. And that's one of the main agenda in the May 8th ASEAN summit. But the bottom line really right now for ASEAN is the summit is actually exposes a hard truth. ASEAN's biggest vulnerability is again, energy dependence, food insecurity, and reliance on overseas labor are now colliding at once. And providing solution to this, especially the migrant workers issue, is a big challenge. And I'm looking forward to how ASEAN member state will discuss this, and how the diplomacy in terms of, you know, trying to connect with the Middle Eastern countries will follow through.
1: The closely related relationship here, of course, is not only about the oil and fertilizer, but, you know, migrant workers here. So if you take a look, like around 95% of the Philippines and 88% of Vietnam's crude oil imports come from the Gulf region. So John, I mean, obviously, as we said, you know, everything basically is closely related to each other. If there is a crisis in the Gulf region, in the Persian, you know, region area, and you do see, you know, we are, or this region is most affected around the world, you know, Asia and ASEAN, of course, part of that. So how are countries deal with the crisis? I guess, you know, of course, affected a different degree, probably different measures to handle the challenges here.
0: I think the first thing to stress is that is Southeast Asia and in general, East Asia in general are not parties to this conflict. They have become not merely collateral damage, but even something more. When people talk about a blockade, blockades are acts of war. And if there's a blockade of, for example, of energy to China or energy to Southeast Asia, these are very, very consequential acts, mm-hmm. which is why I said this is a really deep challenge. So in that light, if we are in Southeast Asia, in ASEAN, not to be merely passive sufferers of what is to come, The

0: The kind of cohesion that we've built, or the ability to cooperate we've built over decades, now comes into play. It's very, very important now how we respond to this. If we are left just alone individually, it'll be like a crisis, immediate crisis, such as the Philippines and Vietnam are suffering right now with their exposure to Hormuz hydrocarbons. The degree of exposure, we all are exposed, then this is the opportunity. And I think what's real in Southeast Asia and East Asian economy comes to the fore. And by that, I mean the relationship with the Chinese economy, with China. In a way, China has, this is, to be frank, prepared for this crisis. No other country is as well prepared in terms of energy sufficiency, in terms of its ability to procure fertilizers, for example. We are talking about absolute basics and fundamentals of life here, as China. So they've done this for years and are now able to work with countries in ASEAN to help mitigate the risk, to help secure some degree of control of sufficiency and sovereignty over their own food and energy supplies. That's why earlier you mentioned a statistic about Malaysia's extraordinary import of renewables from China. This is what's going to happen. In a way, this crisis triggers, accelerates the regional economic integration that is necessary, and it takes away all the politics and posturing around it. Now it's about real stuff. It's about survival. The Philippines, for example, with its problems with China over so-called South China Sea, has suddenly pivoted to offering cooperation on maritime exploration of oil and gas resources on top of the energy crisis. And it's not really even a question of whether that crisis is going to come. The supply shock is real. It's just going to roll out. It could get a lot worse, but even as things are, we already face a deep supply shock, which we're only just beginning to feel. Now, if you go back to 1997, to the last 1998, the Asian financial crisis, there is a precedent. China played a key stabilizing role in that crisis financially by refusing to devalue the renminbi. This is at a time when China was far less powerful, but they did that at considerable cost to their own economy so as not to trigger a sort of cascade or a competitive devaluation in an already terrible situation for Southeast Asian countries. I think there are people old enough to remember this. And now China is in place to do this with respect to energy.
1: Again, here is a role mentioned by John about China as the largest neighbor of ASEAN countries. Zhou Mi, according to one figure, China's strategic reserve of oil, for example, is even larger than, say, U.S., EU and Japan combined. I mean, how is China prepared for this crisis or for this kind of crisis?
2: Well, in my understanding that we are, a country, we have to expect something bad happens, and it's our habit. So in the previous decades, I think that China has prepared a lot for the possible shutdown from certain critical logistic channels or kind of a short of supplies in the crude oil and other raw materials, very critical raw materials. So we are not just trying to build big tanks or trying to build several petrochemical factories, but we are really trying to diversify the possible energy supply. So in this regard, I think that you can find that Chinese companies are coping with our trading partners in different countries among all these continents and trying to benefit from the diversified supply of this energy while we're still trying to improve the energies coming from the water, from the wind, and also from the sun. So actually, there are quite of many practices in have more supply of this energy. On the other hand, we're trying to save the use of the energy in the better way, that to improve the efficiency of using

0: the energy by improving the efficiency of the lights and also trying to reduce some of the waste in the not right time. So actually, this is our some of the practices that we have been doing. Well, I also want to mention that even in the ASEAN countries itself, we can still have many possibilities, like the Malaysia is a country which has a lot of crude oils. Maybe we can try to improve the capacities of you know, having that. And Myanmar also is a very important country who have plenty of resources. So in such a time, we should try to direct some of the capital to flow into some of the more possible choices and trying to improve the infrastructure. I think that is not just what we have to wait until everything returns to the past, because even if the two sides decided or three sides decided to stop to fight, I think that there may be some new rules for the threat of hormones for the ships to come through. So there may be a lot of changes, and it will also increase many of the additional cost of having the fuels from them. So in this way, I think that China's examples can show that we are able to deal with the energy problems, even with such a big population and such a vast abilities of industrials.
1: Well, Jomi, you mentioned about, of course, here China, you know, standing out in terms of preparing for such a large-scale crisis. You know, as a powerful neighbor, let's say, for ASEAN countries, is China, in any sense, you know, working together or thinking of working together with ASEAN countries? You know, earlier you mentioned about forward-looking solutions, for example, renewables, you know, EV, solar panel, and wind turbines, even nuclear power. Are those under consideration to work together, maybe along with you also talked about more exploration in the South China Sea or in Myanmar or Malaysia, you know, basically renewables as well as fossil fuels. By working together, maybe everybody will get better here.
0: Yeah, sure. I think that many of the Chinese companies already have done this kind of investment in these countries, like, you know, one of the major, you know, the on ocean, the wind turbines are operated and built by Chinese companies in Vietnam. Mm-hmm. And we're also supporting many of the practices, like for China's renewable energy, automobiles, the producers, they have built several factories in Thailand and also in other ASEAN countries. I think these practices are have already been driven by the market demand. I think that's what we always encourage the companies to do. And based on this project, I can presume that we will have more trade between our two parts, not just about the final products. We can export more equipment and also some of the materials, and that is really helpful for them to improve their abilities for the development, even in these countries themselves. So the connections are based on the trade, investment, infrastructure, technology, and all a lot of aspects that we can improve the resilience on this energy supply.
1: Mm-hmm. Well, John, you know, we speak of renewables. You know, earlier you mentioned about the you know, if you look at the export from the Chinese side, the numbers are from the March, the month right after the invasion by the U.S. Israel against Iran. So the export of renewables from China, for example, to Malaysia in March increased by 384%. That's impressive. And also similar increase in Nigeria, 519%. In Laos, 108%. To India, 141%. Ethiopia, like 391%. Does that point to a direction, to a long-term solution to possible energy shortage, but also to energy sovereignty, let's say?
2: Indeed. This is the hopeful part of it. This is where the crisis becomes opportunity. This crisis will accelerate, vastly accelerate a set of trends that were actually necessary anyway, which is move towards renewables and towards a recognition of the importance of energy security and this on board. So now I think we can see

0: This, I think, is how ASEAN in particular, ASEAN countries can weather this by truly being strategic, not to think about business as usual because there is no more old normal. There's no going back to the world before February 28 and the attack on Iran, because there's a fundamental change in the way the world works. I think the opportunity is to grasp that and to make the investments necessary. And once you think like that, I think there are a lot of things to be done, not just in energy, as you pointed out, but also in infrastructure.
1: Right.
0: And not just in, for example, this, you know, things are going apace between China and Vietnam. You know, the beginning of the common gauge rail between that will take Chinese rail all the way from, you can ride it from Beijing to Hanoi. Soon, so that has to go, and also I think people shouldn't forget digital technology and AI. So that also has to proceed on a realistic basis, but there is huge room for economic activity in that. And so if the nations pivot towards this, towards a kind of cooperation on a real basis. And acknowledging the fact that they are neighbors with one another, that they share a common destiny, then I think that this is a way to weather the kind of shocks that mm-hmm. are on their way.
1: Right. You, what you have said reminds me of somewhere I saw the reports of like a regional grid network connectivity between China and
0: Absolutely.
1: Vietnam. So basically, they can share this power grid, you know, in terms of to deal with the shortage of power, for example, in Vietnam. And, you know, speaking of cooperation, we know that the Philippines has mentioned about possible exploration of more, you know, gas in the South China Sea together with China. But of course, at the same time, we do see there's military exercise, you know, led by Philippines, U.S. and other countries there. There's one article carried in the Chinese language newspaper, Renminbi, in terms of China providing energy assistance to the Philippine side. Share with us more about your take on that.
2: I think that the relationship between the two countries, the Philippines and China, are quite challenging at the moment, despite the fact that, you know, there are already statements and pronouncements coming from the political establishment in Manila. Like, for example, Ferdinand Marcos Jr. saying that he is open and he's trying to see the possibility or potential of a joint oil and gas exploration or joint venture in the South China Sea between China and the Philippines. He is open to it and he's trying to revisit, and that's actually being supported at the moment by the Department of Foreign Affairs to a greater extent than even some senior and seasoned diplomats in my country. So, and even I actually am very happy about this kind of statement coming from President Marcos Jr., precisely because, to be very frank, when you talk about energy, we're very insecure and it leads to a lot of economic problems in the Philippines. However, there's also a challenge when you talk about the security and defense and military sector of my country, who does not see economics as an important factor when you talk about survival of the Philippines. And I think this is a challenge because at the moment there is an upcoming, or actually it started already, one of the biggest, or actually the biggest balikatan air exercises, a military air exercises between the Philippines and the United States, being participated, of course, by its allies, by the allies of the United States, like Japan, the UK, and others. And this is, I think, critical precisely because China is reacting to it. And I think this is not necessarily a good signal when you talk to Beijing. And that is also my criticism that, you know, you're trying to open up economic cooperation with Beijing. Manila is saying that, but at the same time, it's sending a mixed signal. So I think this is a challenge at the moment. But one thing that we have to remember, at least there is such a thing as an opening and there are good statements. And I think when you talk about public perception in the country, there is this balance right now that many Filipinos are actually looking at China as our economic partner who can actually help us when you talk about energy security, food security, and diversification of our energy, especially when you talk about green energy transition, because we know that China has all the technology and all the resources when you talk about green energy. So we're looking, the situation is a little bit challenged. It's really

0: Challenging, but I don't see it as hopeless because there are now a change of perspective on many Filipinos when you talk about China-Philippine relation to be more positive and more engaging and cooperative and I think constructive in many ways. But of course, it's a long way to go.
1: Yeah, that kind of cooperation will lead to more engagement diplomatically and also more, expanding cooperation economically between the two sides. On that, we are coming to the end of today's discussion. Many thanks to our guests. You can also watch us on CGTN app on YouTube. I'm Xu Qingduo. Thanks for being with us. See you next time.

0: Welcome to the world today here on CTTN. I'm Li Toyuan, joining you live from Beijing. U.S. President Donald Trump says the ceasefire with Iran still holds, despite both sides exchanging strikes. Iran has accused the U.S. of violating the ceasefire by attacking its vessels and striking civilian areas. Tehran says it launched missiles and drones against U.S. destroyers in response, claiming to have caused significant damage. U.S. Central Command confirms it targeted Iranian military sites, but the White House insists American ships have not sustained any damage. Across the Gulf, the United Arab Emirates says its air defenses have engaged missile and drone threats from Iran. Ehsan Kevani reports from the city of Yazd in central Iran.
1: Well, according to Iranian officials and state-affiliated media, the situation in and around the Strait of Hormuz is tense but tilting in Iran's favor. The army says its naval commandos have seized a foreign offending tanker named Ocean Koi for trying to disrupt Iran's oil exports. Meanwhile, Tasnim News Agency close to the IRGC reports that over the past 2 days, three empty Iranian tankers broke through the U.S. military siege by passing through Pakistan's exclusive economic zone and safely reached Iran. They're carrying a combined capacity of about 5 million barrels of crude oil. And the spokesperson for Iran's Parliament's National Security Commission had a blunt message for the U.S. saying that even America's entire naval force couldn't get through the Strait of Hormuz, adding that the U.S. just come acting like a spoiled child, get beaten, and go back.
0: Trump threatens more strikes if Tehran fails to sign the deal. Iran says it has not yet reached a conclusion on the peace proposal. And Walter Morris has more now from Washington, D.C.
2: U.S. President Donald Trump has said repeatedly that Iran wants to make a deal and he thinks they're close. This week, the White House submitted a one-page memo that would formally end the conflict and prevent more fighting. Administration officials say the latest proposal is a temporary agreement. According to Reuters, the framework of the deal would play out in three stages by formally ending the war, reopening the Strait of Hormuz, and launching a 30-day window for negotiations on a broader agreement. Tehran and Washington have reportedly scaled back their goals of a more permanent and comprehensive peace deal. The latest proposal doesn't address the key issues of Iran's nuclear program and the future of its highly enriched uranium. However, the partial percent of the world's oil and liquefied natural gas travel through the waterway, and the U.S. military says more than 1,500 ships from 87 countries are now stuck. In response to the closure,

0: The U.S. imposed a naval blockade on Iranian ports just days after U.S. Central Command launched Project Freedom to escort stranded vessels through the strait. Trump announced he was putting it on pause. The U.S. Navy successfully guided two ships through the strait earlier this week. In addition to driving up energy costs, experts say the standoff could drive up
1: least, and it's now seeking to ensure stable fuel and food supplies. Another key concern of the bloc is the safety of over 1 million ASEAN citizens working in the Middle East. A draft joint declaration outlines a plan to bolster regional resilience. It includes coordinated emergency fuel sharing.
2: With ASEAN still relying on imported crude oil for nearly two-thirds of its supply.
3: ASEAN must strengthen coordination and reinforce preparedness, pursue practical collective measures to safeguard a stable energy supply and improve interconnectivity, all the while advancing alternatives and renewable energy sources to protect our economies from further shocks.
2: ASEAN leaders are now pushing to diversify energy sources, strengthen regional energy trade, and accelerate investments in renewable energy. Part of that shift is happening on the roads. Chinese electric vehicle giant BYD is rapidly expanding across Southeast Asia as consumers seek alternatives amid rising fuel costs.
1: This that could reshape how people move and how the region powers its future.
2: In the Philippines, the company says demand for its electric and hybrid vehicles is rising as higher pump prices push more drivers to look for cheaper alternatives.
4: More and more people seriously considering the new energy vehicle.
2: Growing role in Southeast Asia's broader push for cleaner energy.
5: Energy security initiatives discussed during the summit include expanding the ASEAN power grid, developing cross-border submarine power cable networks, and establishing a regional petroleum sharing mechanism aimed at strengthening long-term energy resilience.
6: One of the priority economic deliverables also is the regional implementation of our action plan on investments, particularly on green projects. So this means that it will fast-track or facilitate the transition to green economy.
5: The projects are expected to boost investment in renewable energy.
2: Lala, CGTN, Mactan, Cebu.
1: New Zealand is considering storing fuel overseas as the government grapples with a lack of domestic storage capacity. Resources Minister Shane Jones says the government is considering Malaysia, Singapore, and the Republic of Korea as potential sites for sovereign fuel reserve. Yesterday, during a call with the European Commission President Ursula von der Leyen, last Friday, Trump said tariffs on EU vehicles would rise to 25% from the previously agreed 15%, accusing the bloc of not complying with the terms of a deal signed in July of last year. The trade deal called for the EU to scrap tariffs on U.S. industrial goods, but the legislation is still pending in the European Parliament. Trump said he and von der Leyen also agreed that Iran must never have a nuclear weapon. Around 150 passengers and crew on board will be evacuated. None of the passengers currently have any symptoms. And earlier this week, the ship's final destination, Cape Verde, denied docking permission over an insufficient health security system. Another hantavirus case has been reported in southern Argentina, but it's unclear if it's related to the cruise ship. The WHO says the outbreak is of low risk to the public. That's going to do it for this hour's World Today here on CGTN. Coming up next is China 24. I'll see you after this. Stay with us.

0: explore the jobs AI is creating and its impact on the traditional job market. The Tianzhou 10 cargo spacecraft and carrier rocket arrive at a launch site in southern China. Plus, Brazil announces visa-free entry for Chinese citizens starting May 11th. Our top story, China's foreign exchange reserves totaled $3.41 trillion U.S. dollars at the end of April, and that's up over 2% from the end of March. China's state and the industrial and business cooperation between the two countries enhance people-to-people exchanges and contribute to deeper China-Russia cooperation. Take a listen.
1: 一是持续巩固扩大双边的贸易规模。
2: First, we will keep expanding bilateral trade volume, stabilize trade in energy and bulk commodities, safeguard industrial and supply chain security, and inject stability into the global economy. Second, we will continue to implement the China-Russia Bilateral Investment Treaty, focus on infrastructure development, and elevate the coordinated development of industrial chains and upstream-downstream cooperation across regions.
0: And encourage reinvestment. But despite global uncertainties, some multinational companies are continuing to expand their presence in the country. One is a Dutch floriculture company that just launched a new high-tech greenhouse in southwest China's Yunnan province, a move that reflects its long-term confidence in the Chinese market. Yan Jinghao has more.
3: A burst of color and delicate petals. These flowers are produced by Anthura, a Dutch horticulture company specializing in breeding and supplying young plants of orchids, bromeliads, and anthuriums.
4: I'm inside an Anthura greenhouse in Songming County in southwest China's Yunnan province, where these distinctive blooms reflect the Dutch company's two-decade presence and growth in China.
3: Anthura established its production base in Yunnan in 2006, joined by the region's favorable climate and improving business environment.
5: We really started small with only 1 hectare greenhouse, and over the years we expanded, and now our total area is 6 hectares.
3: That expansion now reaches new milestone, a high-tech greenhouse covering 2.7 hectares. With an investment of around $73 million, the facility features advanced climate control.

0: control systems, automated irrigation, and intelligent logistics.
1: We want to develop more towards a hub in Asia. Mm-hmm. So from Kunming, we will also do more exports to nearby countries, Thailand, Malaysia, Vietnam, Korea. So also that requires production capacity.
0: In recent years, besides Anthura, companies like Driscoll's, a global berry producer, and Diageo, one of the world's largest spirits companies, have also expanded their presence in Yunnan with a strong government support.
2: Last year, we organized a series of policy briefings for foreign-invested agricultural enterprises, covering legal protection, new plant varieties, tax incentives for reinvestment, and measures to stabilize foreign trade.
0: China's development blueprint for the next 5 years emphasizes improving the business environment for foreign investment and encouraging reinvestment, a move expected to lead to more concrete cooperation.
3: We are very important trading partners, mm-hmm. but there are many other areas for cooperation. I mentioned water and water management. I mentioned the maritime sector, mm-hmm. where we are both very strong. I would say everything regarding the green transition, where you are very strong, where China is a leading, plays a leading role.
0: Businesses share such optimism on the ground.
1: China developed so fast, now it goes a little bit less fast. And I think that's only healthy, but the good times will also come again. So we have really confidence in the China market. We still have possibilities to expand further.
0: For companies like Anthura, China's not just a place to produce, but also a market to grow and a partner for long-term development. Yang Jinghao, CGTN, Songming County, Yunnan Province.
4: China's urban home sales rebounded over the Labor Day holiday thanks to new policies in several cities. In Shenzhen, downtown realtors saw transactions double from a year ago after authorities raised mortgage limits and ownership caps in Futian, Nanshan, and Bao'an districts. Guangzhou, Wuhan, and Tianjin focused their incentives on new properties. And in Wuhan, for instance, existing homeowners can now get first-time buyer benefits when purchasing a new home in another district. A wave of governments
5: exceeding 28,000 units. And just in the first 4 days of this month, the number was 924 units, up 13.8% year-on-year. Many agencies report more potential buyers are coming in to look things over, and they don't hesitate a lot about prices now. Home buyers gradually returning confidence has also translated into a steady home prices. According to the National Bureau of Statistics, on a month-on-month basis, pre-owned home prices in Shanghai reported a 0.2% growth in February, and the number further increased to 0.4% in March.
6: The improving performance of the pre-owned home market can contribute to an improvement in the new home market. The recovery is at a wide range to grow.
5: Looking ahead, experts say the whole month of May is likely to outperform the same period last year, placing the housing market on a steady recovery track. Li Shuan, SMG International for CGTN Shanghai.

0: Welcome back. We often hear that AI could take away jobs, but in China, it's actually creating new ones. The role of the AI training specialist is quickly becoming a cornerstone of the tech industry. And for some, it's a career upgrade. For others, it's a way into the tech world without a computer science degree. In today's China Watch, we take a look at how new national certification is redefining what it means to be an AI professional. Yang Chengxi reports.
1: These young professionals are taking an exam to become a nationally certified AI training specialist.
2: She works as a coordinator for a team developing AI-powered software for business data analysis.
3: I just need to put forward a strategic analysis request, and it can break it down into multiple steps, like a seasoned analyst with years of industry experience, ultimately generating a data report that used to be accessible only to senior management, even CEOs.
2: As you can imagine, data accuracy is the lifeline of these AI-generated reports. She says she works closely with a team of programmers to train the underlying models. She doesn't write the codes herself, but studying for the AI trainer certification has changed how she approached the job.
3: When you're building a product like this, you have to understand the brain behind it. Earning the certificate gave me a much clearer grasp of AI logic and accuracy. It allows me to bridge the gap with our technical teams, which significantly cuts down on communication friction.
2: But in AI, changes come quick. After the generative AI boom of late 2022, the industry's requirements have shifted swiftly. A new trend called vibe coding is taking over, where developers use natural language to tell an AI system what they want, and it generates the code to make it happen. This means non-programmers like Xu Shan can dive a bit deeper into product development.
3: In the past, a product iteration might take 3 months or even a year. But using this vibe coding approach, we've been able to build out entire pages and features in just 2 weeks. As you can see, the results are quite impressive.
2: The company she works for, Lingyang, is among the enterprises that helped draft the national standards for AI training specialists. It says the certification curriculum is continuously updated to keep pace with industry needs.
4: We are introducing new modules like prompt engineering to teach users how to write high-quality instructions for AI. We are also moving away from just focusing on algorithm tuning toward problem solving, specifically by teaching students how to build and deploy AI agents.
2: It remains to be seen how the broader market will value the new certification in the long run. But for now, this emerging profession reflects China's vision for the future, one where the AI industry is powered by a new breed of specialized talent. Yang Chengxi, CGTN, Hangzhou, Zhejiang Province.
0: The rise of AI is changing China's labor market in ways that go far beyond job replacement. Artificial intelligence has generated new professionals, lowered the threshold for starting a business, and empowered employees to upgrade their skills. As AI integrates into every sector across the economy, new roles have emerged, such as AI content annotator, AI product manager, and AI assisted animator. AI is also lowering entrepreneurial barriers. One example of this is the rise of one-person companies, where individuals leverage AI tools for content creation, operations, and service delivery. Cities like Suzhou in East China's Jiangsu province are promoting themselves as hubs for one-person companies. Data from online recruitment platform Zhaopin shows that in the fourth quarter of 2025, job openings in China's AI sector grew by 19% year-on-year. Algorithm engineers, machine vision specialists, and robotics algorithm developers are just some of the new roles. And in China's tech hub, Shenzhen, the government has received tens of thousands of one-person company applications. What makes this AI plus individual startup structure so appealing? And how does it actually work? Reporter Xu Yi has this report from Shenzhen.
5: Shenzhen, a paradise for entrepreneurs. In China's city with the highest startup density, roughly one in four people could be a CEO. And you might picture business owners in tailored suits riding luxury cars, but the entrepreneurs we will meet today may look so much different.
6: This is a typical day for Frank Feng, arriving at his office and starting work. And these two desks are basically his entire physical company.
7: People will consider OPC as one-person company, but it actually refers to startups with no more than 10 people. Our company runs a recruitment platform for SMEs. By combining AI technology with community operations, we help startups and SMEs boost their employer branding, increase their visibility, and match job seekers with employers accurately, achieving precise hiring.
6: Empowered by AI and digital work tools, Frank and his team have gradually systematized and matured their business. In the same office, four other OPCs are also working hard to build their own businesses.
8: We here are mainly using AI to supplement children's English education. We are currently in Shenzhen, one colleague.
5: I also found something interesting in a nearby office.
9: Here we can also see a staff assistant.
10: We have three digital employees here that help with daily tasks like data scraping and image generation. In our company, the number of robot workers is greater than that of human staff.
6: And providing platform, incubation, and operation services for these OPCs is Plug and Play China, which launched in China in 2016. This Silicon Valley-based company officially established an OPC community in Luohu District, Shenzhen, at the end of March this year.
11: 区主要就是我们的一些初创企业的区域，基本上我们给到的 OPC 企业基本上是一个桌子一张椅子，其实代表了一个企业。截止到目前的话，我们目前已经入驻在这边注册的公司应该是13家，但是入孵的这个初创企业应该是15家。
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7: When I first started my business, I was truly on my own. 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
13: 我最后说一次，我爱的是他，我们之间。
14: 这样呀，互相争夺女主人。
15: The amount of professionalism is astounding. I heard someone on the production say, the child actor's assistant, please be on set.
16: This is gorgeous.
15: Complete with a props and set decoration department for period drama.
16: Oh, mountains of swords.
17: 那有没有可能几十万？
16: Scroll after scroll after scroll.
18: Some assassin ninja-ish character. Someone's getting toast.
15: 2 minutes per episode, you watch them in tiny time gaps.
19: 差不多一两个小时看一部。
15: Following a long series requires mental energy, which exhausted working people of today simply don't have.
20: 在星期看一点点就可以了。
15: Compared with traditional TV, the economics are absurd. Producer Ms. Wang says miniseries with up to 100 two-minute episodes are shot in as little as 1 week.
21: 之前的横屏短剧都是十几天，都算是时间比较。
15: Total production cost varies from $500,000 to $3 million kwai, which is like no money compared to traditional TV. The studios are packed.
22: There's hardly one day that
15: viewers and cast.
22: The psychology, ask yourself while you follow the Kardashian show 10 years ago.
15: It's like a triple strength emotional dietary supplement. No need to appreciate the cinematography or follow the growth of anyone. Just chillax as the K-ladies KO one another.
23: Personally, I find most of these shows to be both amusing and completely

0: that real life almost never provides. Internationally, the Chinese culture-based family fight storylines may be geolocation specific, but people around the world understand how vengeance is sweet when an underdog steps over former bully.
1: It's time to take back what's mine.
0: Chinese producers now cater to story preferences of viewers of different locations. Mountains of werewolves for Americans. Sweet pet storylines are in huge stock for South and Southeast Asian viewers, where one female protagonist gets all the male attention. Tencent's miniseries, Please Don't Spoil Me's YouTube page is packed with viewers requesting English subs. And now AI has come to play. That terrible show we did, I basically wrote it with AI. I had CDNs give me multiple versions for the video. The whole operation cost me 2 days and one kwai. One could go ahead and make the whole show if they want, and people did observe.
2: Looking down on the mediocre ravines, I stand on the shoulders of giants. Looking down on the humble and cowardly.
0: In China, an AI video about an ancient Chinese warlord sparked fierce controversy after the production claimed it only cost them 3,000 kwai to generate. Today, Chinese mini drama producers already use AI for costly spectacular scenes and B-rolls. But how interested would you be in watching a show with no human in it? Then again, who knows? 15 years ago, it was the same group of people who said smartphone cameras could never replace real cameras. Some say this would hardly be a problem. Animation has no human, but people like it just the same. In China, AI is already generating terabytes of highly repetitive mini dramas at less than 1% of the cost. Personally, if I were to follow an AI show to the end, it heavily depends on how good the story is and how well.
3: The Tianzhou 10 cargo spacecraft and carrier rocket arrive at the launch site in southern China. Also ahead, Brazil announces visa-free entry for Chinese citizens starting May 11th. Stick around. Welcome back. The rocket carrying China's latest Tianzhou 10 cargo spaceship has been moved to the launch area at the Wenchang spacecraft launch site in China's southern Hainan province. Our Chen Yiling has more details.
4: This is the Wenchang spacecraft launch site, and right behind me, the Long March 7 Y-11 carrier rocket is being transported to its launch pad. Mounted on top is the Tianzhou 10 cargo ship, which will deliver fresh supplies to China's Tiangong space station.
5: The Long March 7 has successfully launched all previous Tianzhou cargo ships. Wang Xiaoling, who has participated in every one of these missions, highlights a new update of the rocket's intelligence.
6: In addition to cargo delivery to the space station, this mission also sports a self-diagnosing system. If the rocket detects engine issues during flight, it can autonomously replan its trajectory, much like a car rerouting its navigation, and still reach its target orbit to ensure mission success.
5: Notably, this mission also carries the largest number of payload projects since the start of China's space station construction phase. That includes a new upgraded extravehicular spacesuit, a new space treadmill, and 6 scientific experiment payloads.
4: After a 2.5-hour journey, now you can see the rocket has been successfully positioned on the launch pad. You can see the rotating platform is now closing, meaning the team will proceed with final checks. The next time it reopens, the rocket will be ready to launch. Chen Yiling, CGTN at Wenchang spacecraft launch site.
3: China recorded 325 million domestic tourist trips during the Labor Day holiday from May 1st to 5th. There's an increase of 3.6% year-on-year. Total domestic travel spending reached over 185 billion yuan, a nearly 3% increase from the previous year. Nighttime consumption in cultural tourism zones rose around 6.5% to over 80 million visits. Commercial performances, including music festivals and theater shows, generated nearly 2.5 billion yuan in revenue, up around 15%. Inbound visitor trips totaled 2.43 million during the holiday, up 7.4% from a year earlier. Brazil will implement a visa-free entry policy for Chinese citizens starting on May 11th. The measure applies to ordinary passport holders traveling for tourism, business, transit, or participation in artistic or sporting activities. The official Brazilian Gazette says the visa waiver allows stays up to 30 days and will remain in effect until December 31, 2026. China implemented visa-free policy for Brazil on a trial basis from June 1, 2025 to May 31, 2026. Brazilian citizens holding ordinary passports may

0: enter China visa-free for no more than 30 days. Morocco is among 53 African countries under China's zero-tariff policy, which came into effect in May. Officials say cultural exchanges, along with trade, help strengthen China-Africa relations. Adnan Chawachi reports from the Chinese Film Week in Rabat.
1: Rabat is hosting Chinese Film Week as part of a broader cultural cooperation framework running through 2028. The event is led by the China Cultural Center in Rabat in partnership with the China Film Archive, with support from Moroccan film authorities, highlighting a coordinated effort to deepen cultural ties through creative industries.
2: Each day will feature a different film and a different genre, including drama, political films, and animation, so that audiences of all ages can enjoy and benefit from this Chinese Film Week.
1: At the core of the program is a five-film lineup showcasing contemporary Chinese cinema, from historical epics to modern social narratives.
3: The opening film tells the story of one of the most prosperous periods in Chinese history, a time when many of China's greatest poets emerged. Through this story, we hope to introduce Chinese culture to our Moroccan friends.
1: Beyond screenings, the event is also positioning itself as a platform for industry dialogue, with Moroccan and Chinese professionals exploring opportunities in co-production, training, and market access.
4: We hope to further strengthen bilateral cooperation in audiovisual production, talent development, and the wider cultural and creative industries.
1: Free public screenings are also aimed at widening access, drawing in students, film enthusiasts, and first-time audiences, while reinforcing cinema's role as a cultural bridge.
5: We came today to support Chinese culture by watching Chinese films and discovering it in a different way through cinema.
6: For those of us who haven't yet visited China, it offers a chance to discover the country through films.
1: With cultural outreach and industry engagement running side by side, Chinese Film Week in Rabat shows how cinema is becoming a platform for deeper friendship and dialogue between China and Morocco. Adnan Chawachi, CGTN.
0: That's a wrap for this edition of China 24. As always, we welcome your thoughts and comments. Reach us at China24@cgtn.com. We now want to leave you with the natural beauty of Northwest China, Xinjiang. Thank you so much for watching, and have a great one.

0: Marco Jr.'s address to the summit and the contingency plans that ASEAN leaders have agreed on to handle disruptions linked to the Middle East conflict.
1: His address to the summit directly
2: from the major airlines with this kind of a crisis, very acute, you know, but thankfully relatively short crisis.
0: This Ministry of Commerce announced that Expo will focus on key sectors such as energy and mineral resources, green and low carbon development, cross-border e-commerce and biomedicine. Officials stated that event aims to bolster industrial and business ties, boost people-to-people exchanges and further deepen China-Russia cooperation.
3: 一是持续巩固扩大双边的贸易规模。
4: First, we will keep expanding bilateral trade volume, stabilize trade in energy and bulk commodities, safeguard industrial and supply chain security, and inject stability into the global economy. Second, we will continue to implement the China-Russia Bilateral Investment Treaty, focus on infrastructure development, and elevate the coordinated development of industrial chains and upstream-downstream cooperation across regions. Third, we will

0: strengthen cooperation with Russia in customs clearance and intellectual property protection. Fourth, we will leverage platforms including the China-Russia Expo and the CIIE to build more targeted and professional matchmaking platforms for enterprises.
1: As an important institutional exchange event for economic and business circles of the two countries, the China-Russia Expo has covered 80 industrial sectors since its launch. A total of over 7,200 enterprises from China and Russia have participated, with total transaction volume reaching 300 billion yuan. Moreover, a full range of events in education, science and technology, culture and sports held alongside the expo will further strengthen people-to-people connectivity between the two nations.
2: China's services trade expanded 2.3% on year to 1.82 trillion yuan, or 268 billion US dollars in the first quarter, with exports surging over 11%. And according to data from the Ministry of Commerce, the services trade deficit narrowed by more than 100 billion yuan to 413.9 billion yuan. Exports of knowledge-intensive services saw robust growth. Within this category, personal culture and entertainment services expanded sharply, while financial services also recorded strong gains. In the meantime, travel services exports led all sectors, soaring over 32% year-on-year to exceed 105 billion yuan. Imports of transport services also grew rapidly during that period. China has issued new guidelines to promote the regulated and innovative development of intelligent agents. These are AI systems capable of autonomous perception, decision-making, and execution. The guidelines, which is jointly released by three government departments, define intelligent agents as a key form of AI products and services that are rapidly transforming production, daily life, and social governance. The plan outlines four major measures, including strengthening technical infrastructure, ensuring safety and governance, and promoting 19 application scenarios in areas like consumption, social welfare, and scientific research. We often hear that AI could take away jobs, but here in China, it actually is creating new ones. The role of AI training specialist is quickly becoming a cornerstone of the tech industry. For some, it is a career upgrade, and for others, it is way into the tech world without a computer science degree. We take a look at how China's new national certification is redefining what it means to be an AI professional. Yang Chengxi reports.
3: These young professionals are taking an exam to become a nationally certified AI training specialist.

0: This is one of China's newest occupations, and a critical one as the country accelerates its push to develop the AI sector. In 2021, China's Ministry of Human Resources and Social Security officially issued the National Occupational Skill Standards for AI trainers. Xu Shan recently earned a Level 3 certificate. She works as a coordinator for a team developing AI-powered software for business data analysis.
1: I just need to put forward a strategic analysis request, and it can break it down into multiple steps, like a seasoned analyst with years of industry experience, ultimately generating a data report that used to be accessible only to senior management, even CEOs.
0: As you can imagine, data accuracy is the lifeline of these AI-generative reports. She says she works closely with a team of programmers to train the underlying models. She doesn't write the codes herself, but studying for the AI trainer certification has changed how she approached the job.
1: When you're building a product like this, you have to understand the brain behind it. Earning the certificate gave me a much clearer grasp of AI logic and accuracy. It allows me to bridge the gap with our technical teams, which significantly cuts down on communication friction.
0: But in AI, changes come quick. After the generative AI boom of late 2022, the industry's requirements have shifted swiftly. A new trend called vibe coding is taking over, where developers use natural language to tell an AI system what they want.

0: and it generates the code to make it happen. This means non-programmers like Xu Shan can dive a bit deeper into product development.
1: 我们的产品迭代过去可能是一年或者是三个月。
2: In the past, a product iteration might take 3 months or even a year. But using this vibe coding approach, we've been able to build out entire pages and features in just 2 weeks. As you can see, the results are quite impressive.
0: The company she works for, Lingyang, is among the enterprises that helped draft the national standards for AI training specialists. It says the certification curriculum is continuously updated to keep pace with industry needs.
3: We are introducing new modules like prompt engineering to teach users how to write high-quality instructions for AI. We are also moving away from just focusing on algorithm tuning toward problem solving, specifically by teaching students how to build and deploy AI agents.
0: It remains to be seen how the broader market will value the new certification in the long run. But for now, this emerging profession reflects China's vision for the future, one where the AI industry is powered by a new breed of specialized talent. 杨成熙 ,CGTN, 杭州浙江 province.
4: As AI evolves at an unprecedented pace, shaping both digital workflows and physical world, leaders from across industries share how the generative AI tsunami has fundamentally changed what their engineers can now achieve and what once seemed impossible has become a reality.
5: In AI, what we're seeing is AI developing at breaking neck speed. However, adoption doesn't change overnight. AI transformation is a multi-year journey, not just a one-year shift. What we're seeing now reflects the groundwork that's been laid over the past few years. Investments in data, infrastructure, and capabilities are starting to pay off. So we are at a point where maturity is catching up with ambition and more credible, scalable applications are starting to emerge.
6: If I look at last year, obviously continue to be fascinated and impressed by the speed of technical innovation. AI getting more and more capacity to think, more and more capacity to handle complex tasks, long tasks. So as Cathy was saying, on the technical side, we really see and continue to see an acceleration of the capacities. Both our daily lives at home, where I think all of us every day at some point use some kind of Gen AI to do something in the day, if not every hour, but at work also. Beyond the productivity, the large language model, all of that, in our world, for example, we see AI in our solutions embedded for our customers, helping them have a smarter usage of energy, helping them decarbonize, helping them have a better and smarter industrial automation. So AI is not only accelerating in what we all have in mind, like all these tools for software development, answering questions, helping us think, supporting our customers, but also entering more and more into really changing things on our side in the energy world with solutions, again, to help our customers be much more efficient with energy.
7: The CATL, we have been embracing the AI revolution for more than 10 years. We use AI not only in the customer requirement discovery, from the product design engineering to the manufacturing to the operation, as well as to the aftermarket. Now with this agentic AI, the entire organization has been embracing this new wave we call tsunami. The tsunami is coming and every organization is thinking ways to automate a business process, try to optimize the solution we can provide to our customer. So it really has become a game changing, in particular since 2025. This momentum has been picking up just like a consumer. Everyone's talk about the open cloud, but here within CATL, every engineer, every person is thinking ways, how can they reuse the AI tool to effectively improve their productivity, to innovate the new solutions, to do things which are impossible before AI.
4: Shifting gears, Shanghai's largest intelligent agriculture factory can grow, pick, and pack strawberries all year round. Supporters say it is highly efficient and environmentally sustainable, with the capacity to fill the domestic supply gap that typically runs from May to November. Lei Shuran has more.
8: Strawberries are inherently sensitive to heat and intolerant of

0: for sale in late to mid June of this year.
1: We have adopted a model characterized by government guidance, enterprise leadership, and market-oriented operation. Current market demand is substantial, and we are busy filling pre-orders, with products having already been pre-purchased by several high-end distribution channels.
0: As the strawberry capital of China, Baiyan smart greenhouses and plant factories established across the city by the end of 2028. Lei Shuan, SMG International for CGTN, Shanghai.
2: And that's going to do it for the major podcast platforms. I'm Lily Lu in Beijing. Thanks for watching. Bye for now.

0: France has taken an important step toward confronting its colonial past. In April, lawmakers in the French National Assembly unanimously voted in favor of a bill that facilitates the return of artworks and artifacts looted from former French colonies between 1815 to 1972. Now, this comes as other European countries, including Germany, the Netherlands and Italy, have taken similar measures to rebuild trust and achieve reconciliation with countries they once occupied. So what this bill is all about, how is this going to expedite the restitution of those looted artifacts? And what about cultural properties that have been looted from other countries such as China during that period of time? Welcome to this special edition of The Point with me, Li Xin, an opinion show coming to you from Beijing. Joining me today, I'm pleased to welcome from Paris, Mathieu Quinou, co-director of the UNESCO Chair of Digital Innovation in Transmission and Publishing, also a lawyer at the Paris Bar. From New York, Leila Aminedole, Chair of the Art Law Group at Tata Krinsky and Drogin Law Firm. From Singapore, Tim Winter, Changjiang Professor and Research Leader at the Asia Research Institute of the National University of Singapore. And from Beijing, Huo Zhenxing, Professor of Law at the China University of Political Science and Law. The warmest welcome to all of you. So first of all, exactly what this bill is all about. And Mathieu, let me go to you. As a UNESCO expert, help us understand what this bill is all about and its significance in terms of restitution of looted artifacts.
1: Thank you for the invitation. So it's a symbolic path. It's very interesting to see that. I think it's symbolic and also legally it might be an important evolution for France.

0: France in terms of culture. And normally, well, before this bill, it was mainly exceptional and a case-by-case approach. So the legal framework is moving on, as you said, also in other countries in Europe. And we see it's a bill that tries to find the good balance between the historical justice, legal certainty, also the heritage preservation. And so on this specific case, I think it will be different from one country to another, the way we can also in France and the Ministry of Culture and the museum will send back the items. And also there is this question of universal access to culture, and this access normally might be in the country where it was created. So this question is very interesting, and we see that the period concern is limited to the period before the UNESCO Convention and after, well, during the colonial expansion of France. So it also includes the period of the Opium Wars. So in a way, China might be concerned. Well, I think in France, the aim is mainly related to Africa, certainly, but it also concerns other countries. So there is no reason why it will not be included. And certainly for China, there are also generally good conditions in museum to preserve and maintain this kind of cultural heritage and to bring it back. And we've seen that it was also an important issue for China. So they will certainly also help during the diplomatic discussion the way it can be shipped back to China. So the question now is how will it be done concretely, this restitution? So as we said before, it's not a case-by-case approach. It's a world framework that is changing. So it will be way easier for government, states to ask for a specific item. So it clarify all the stuff. We still have this inalienability principles that remain in France because we cannot do it differently, but it's in a way it will limit its impacts for the specific items. And also there is a veto, a kind of veto from the museum that is still applicable in certain cases, but they have to explain why it will not be possible to send it back in a specific country. It can be because there is a war in this country currently and the condition of restitution are not
1: I
0: met.
1: see. Leila, let me turn to you. From an international perspective, what is the significance of this piece of legislation, and how is it expected to change, the wider cause of repatriation of looted artifacts during colonial times in general?
2: I think what we're seeing internationally is that a lot of countries are coming to this reckoning with their past and recognizing that having objects that were taken during a colonial era is problematic, and that some of the current conventions that we have, like the UNESCO Convention that came about in 1970, don't address looting that took place during prior eras. And I think this really arose about 10 years ago, and it continued during the period during COVID, when museums were re-examining their collections, when the public was getting more vocal about these issues. And what has happened previously during the past decade is that objects were returned on an individual basis, but we recognize that there are thousands, tens of thousands, perhaps hundreds of thousands of objects that were removed in a violent way or in a problematic way that should be addressed. So it's, I think, a really positive thing that this French law is allowing groups of objects to go back without looking at them individually and making it easier for countries to make a claim by through this recognition that objects should be returned and that nations are moving together and collaborating and trying to right the wrongs of the past, just like the way the 1970 UNESCO Convention signaled to countries around the world that they should cooperate and work together to return objects.
1: Professor Winter, how do you look at this piece of legislation in its significance of helping push, the cause of what Leila just talked about? There is a growing call for the restoration of these artifacts to their countries of origin. Why is this one standing out in particular? And

0: in terms of setting a new milestone or precedent for other countries in terms of simplifying similar procedures? Do you think this law will play a significant role?
1: A number of Western countries have gone through the Black Lives Matter movement, debates about decolonization, whereby history is becoming an important venue for social justice. And so this repatriation and the decolonization of museums and university curricula is very much part of this wider public debate about public history and the role of material culture in objects and objects collections in museums and in heritage sites. So those are the domestic things. So I think that the bill and Macron's commitment to this speaks to those domestic drivers. But there's also the international drivers of this that Leila's alluded to, that the world is changing, that European powers and European countries are no longer able to complacently rest their position on a moral argument, that there's now a shifting world economy. The British Greece example is a very good example of the ways in which the UK was able to position itself as a and particularly the British Museum in London as a global city, and this therefore is a collection, the Elgin Marbles in that case, that will be reviewed by a global audience, and that London was a global city, and that therefore it was only returning to a national context in the case of Greece. But that's no longer a valid argument. There's these particularly since Brexit as well, that London and the UK is much more isolated from the rest of Europe. So there's arguments of those hierarchies of power that were very distinct 20, even 15 years ago are shifting. And the best example of that is East Asia, and particularly China, and the ways in which the relationships between Europe and Asia and China are shifting very, very fast. And maybe we can talk about that more shortly.
0: Professor Huo, this piece of story has definitely gotten quite a lot of attention here in China. What are people thinking, when they see this piece of news? What are the calls that are being made? China, of course, has suffered tremendously at the hands of colonizers, invaders, and countless number of artifacts, artworks have been taken out of the country. Does this law send a message to China that there is a growing trend in Western countries and there's a growing recognition that probably things need to speed up a bit more?
2: This bill or this act does not refer to any specific countries, including China. However, I find that the Chinese people are very excited, are very, very excited when you hear the news that the French Parliament passed this bill. One of the reasons is that before the voting, one of the French congressmen quoted a famous sentence from Victor Hugo, who published a letter in the 19th century. In that letter, Hugo said that both French and the British troops looted the old summer palaces, and Hugo called them two robbers. As he said, quote, "Two robbers break into a museum, laughing hand in hand with their bags full of treasures. One is called France and the other is called Britain." And in that letter, Hugo hoped that in one day, France will feel guilty and return what it has plundered from China. And so this time, this French congressman quoted this letter, and he declared that the dreams of Hugo will be realized. So this makes the Chinese public feel very, very exciting and very, very, pleased. But from my perspective, I have to say that these Act does not refer specifically to China. As the my colleagues said just now, generally speaking, this act, I think that their primary goals or targets are the African artifacts looted by French during the colonial period. However, I have to emphasize that this act itself also avoids to use the wording like colonial period or colonial occupations. So it make possible that China may be included in a country that can reclaim its artifacts from France, because this act make it very clear that it will cover the artifacts occupied by France from 1815 to 1972. As we know that during

0: The Second Opium War, or to be more specific, in the year of 1860, the French troops looted Old Summer Palace. So I believe that it made possible for China to reclaim the artifacts that have been plundered by the French during the Second Opium War.
1: It's very interesting, Paul. It was engraved on a stone tablet right in the middle of the ruin, and I remember feeling actually quite emotional. You know, every Chinese student, when they study history, they would read about these words. So maybe I guess that explains why there's a lot of emotion, a lot of hope stirred up because of the news of this legislation. Matteo, let me go to you. How hopeful can we be about Chinese artifacts being returned to China? For African countries, it's probably greater optimism, but what about China? And specifically, help us understand the technical term of 1815 and 1972. Why between these years?
2: Well, clearly, it's a period of colonization, but it's not specific to colonization. Professor Ho, I'm totally aligned with his interpretation. I really think it's not directly specified on the bill, so there is no reason to limit that. And it's more related to war and looting than on a specific relation from one country to another. So it has to be understood broadly. And I think the only remaining issue will be will it be possible to send it back to the country due to the situation. If there is a war, if there is no possibility in this country to get it back, and if there is a chance that I know in China, for example, that a lot of records, there are also virtual reality sometimes on these artifacts that were recreated. So it's really you have the databases and you can also trace all that. So I think it will not be a big issue in terms of guarantees taken for China or any other country around that. I think it may also apply between a European country from one another. With the Chinese governments, then they also have to apply this bill in this specific context. And I think it's also the goal, and we don't have to be focused only on the relation with Africa and.
1: Professor Winter, do you have any understanding what have been the biggest hurdles so far in terms of repatriation of looted artifacts from either during war or during colonization? And do you think these hurdles are in the process of being overcome with, of course, the passage of such laws?
3: Well, repatriation has very much been a post-colonial discussion and a post-colonial debate. So it's as Matthew and others have spoken, it's about the ways in which you can trust that where they are going to be repatriated to is going to be the appropriate environment for both curatorial practices, then responsible management, but also for display to public audiences. So it's very much gathered momentum. Partly on the back of the ways in which many countries are now building suitable and, in many cases, world-leading museums. So the historically, it's been the case that North America or Europe has claimed to have had the best museums and therefore the appropriate places for these to be displayed. But that's also shifting now, and that's also part of the diplomatic relations where collaborations are happening between countries, between Europe in the case we're discussing in the Francophonic world of Africa, but also in the Gulf cities. I mean, it's interesting what we're seeing in the war at the moment. There's priceless collections in those Gulf museums in Abu Dhabi and Qatar, in Doha in particular, extraordinary collections of objects. So there's a historic infrastructure there that hasn't been targeted into the war, but it's possible that that might happen. So that's also where how we think about where objects of civilizational heritage that are important to world history should be collected, maintained in the world is not such a simple question as it perhaps was even at the end of the Cold War. So again, that's an important debate that I think museums need to have. But I would also add that for the case of China and other countries that get labeled as now as the part of the global South, that there's a lot of prestige to be had by displaying artifacts in some of the world's leading museums, whether it's New York or Los Angeles, in the case of the Getty, or Amsterdam or Paris or

0: London or Lisbon, people get to understand the global reach of Chinese civilization and Chinese culture and the other connections and continuities and flows of culture that have shaped world history. So the fact that we're all talking about repatriation brings us back to a nation state and a national way of thinking about history. That's not how history happened. It was a much, much more complicated set of flows and connections that we may be losing when we want to bring.
1: Be an enormous, almost impossible amount of paperwork to sort through that and try to repatriate everything. So, Professor Winter, I want to go back to you. Yeah, since you mentioned this. So, what is a desirable or a realistic balance that we can envisage when we talk about repatriation of looted artifacts? What will be the end game, as we would like to say in geopolitics?
0: The bill is very much trying to implement a national policy. UNESCO conventions try to implement a universalist policy and based on principles, on moral arguments. But often it does come down to case-by-case studies, instances and situations. So there's often a lot of lengthy debate and a long conversation about how a particular set of collections or objects should be repatriated and the merits and challenges of that. Countries in Southeast Asia, I'm based in Singapore, don't necessarily want these objects back all the time. There's a burden of displaying, of holding, of responsibly managing these. So it's and that costs a lot of resources. And so it's not always a, such a simple question as to say, okay, let's just return this to the country. In many cases, it's welcome, but it's not always the case because of as I say, the burden to manage those. So the point to really think through is that you really have to take each case individually and match that against some ambitions to be following some strong moral universal principles, but understand that these are also politically infused conversations all the time.
1: China has actually brought back quite some pieces of artifacts. My research tells me that over the past 5 years, there have been 35 batches comprising 537 pieces of Chinese cultural relics and artworks that have been returned either through legal action or through diplomatic negotiation. And we also hear about, acts of goodwill, donations, and so on and so forth. Professor Huo, what is the attitude, the official attitude of the Chinese government when it comes to artifacts? Is China asking for every piece to be returned or asking for some most symbolic, most significant pieces to be returned? How is China pursuing this?
2: First of all, I have to stress that Chinese government never says that it will recover all Chinese artifacts that are situated outside country. Because, in history, there are a large number of Chinese artifacts that has been, transported to foreign countries by normal trade. And then these artifacts, I should say that they are now, let's say, in France or in Italy, in a legal way. So for these Chinese cultural artifacts that has been traded legally, China never says that it will recover these items. Chinese government make it very clear that it wants only those artifacts that has been lost or looted by illegal ways that we, the government, asked their return. And so I have to say that only for those Chinese cultural artifacts that have been lost illegally by illicit ways that Chinese government insists their return. And the Chinese law make it very clear that the Chinese government reserves the rights to reclaim those cultural artifacts lost in the illegal way. And the Chinese claims are not subject to the statute of limitation.
1: So, Leila, going forward, there are still a colossal task, right, in terms of global justice. And we understand, for instance, the British Museum houses an enormous amount of Chinese national treasures. My number here is 20. Museum Act of 1963, which makes it very difficult for this kind of repatriation. So, going forward, what needs to change? What needs to happen?
3: Well, the British Museum has taken a very rigid stance against repatriation. As you mentioned, the British Parliament has passed that law that requires the British Museum to hold on to the items in its collection and doesn't really allow the museum to engage in cooperative employee that was selling thousands of objects.

0: objects, taking objects from the collection and selling them online. So historically, the British Museum has said the objects are best suited here. They should be in London. We care for objects best and have not really negotiated and cooperated internationally on restitution issues. And one of the other arguments that the British Museum constantly makes is that once one object is returned, or once they begin engaging in these conversations, then it will open the floodgates and the museum will be emptied, and other universal or encyclopedic museums around the world will be forced to do the same, and that will be a loss to the public. However, as Professor Huo and Professor Winter both stated, countries aren't looking for the return of everything. They're looking for symbolic pieces. They're looking for objects that were taken under problematic circumstances, like through illicit trafficking, for objects, and to find social justice through correcting some of the wrongs of the past.
1: I have about 1.5 minutes left, and I want to go to Matteo to wrap up. How are the French lawmakers persuaded the French public that this is not going to open a floodgate where artifacts, just taken away from French museums? What is your answer to that?
2: Well, I think this bill is not discussed a lot in France. It's really interesting. May become a big issue if, for example, a lot of artifacts from Quai Branly disappear and go to this country. Then the museum might be empty, but I don't think it will be done that way. I'm aligned with your approach, and I'm sure that there will be a mix between maybe creation of imitation in France. To preserve some continuity and maybe send back the original to the country. So make the museum still be a place where we can discuss history, share the culture, but maybe send back the original and maybe for the majority to respect also the other culture and the opinion I think in general will be more in favor of this bill than something else. And as we can see here, it has been voted directly by the government with by the parliament with limited modifications. So we see that it's not a big discussion for us.
1: It's good that we have this discussion so we understand the situation better. Thank you so much. We have run out of time, but many thanks to my guest, Matteo Quinil, co-director of the UNESCO Chair of Digital Innovation in Transmission and Publishing, also a lawyer at Paris Bar. Leila Aminadole, chair of the Art Law Group at Tata Krinsky and Drogin Law Firm. Tim Winter, Changjiang professor and research leader at the Asia Research Institute at the National University of Singapore, and Huo Zhengxing, professor of law at the China University of Political Science and Law. Thank you very much. And with that, we come to the end of this special edition of The Point with me, Liu Xin, coming to you from Beijing. As always, you can follow me on Facebook, X, and YouTube using the handle Liu Xin in Beijing. On behalf of the whole team, thank you for watching. You've got The Point.

0: Hello, I'm Jamie Owen. Welcome to the programme. Our top stories.
1: No, what's that?
0: The United States and Iran exchange fire in the Strait of Hormuz, blaming each other for the clashes. President Trump says the ceasefire still stands and that diplomacy remains on track. Our other headlines, a seismic shake-up in UK politics. The two main parties suffer huge losses in local elections. The Prime Minister says he will not resign. And two new suspected cases of hantavirus are reported as the ship at the centre of the outbreak heads to the Canary Islands. A ceasefire between Iran and the United States is looking ever more shaky after the two sides exchanged fire in the Strait of Hormuz. President Trump says U.S. forces sunk several small boats after American warships were attacked. Iran said the U.S. fired first, attacking one of its tankers and hitting civilian areas near Iranian ports. Despite the exchanges, Mr. Trump says a ceasefire remains in place. The United Arab Emirates says its air defences actively engaged with Iranian missile and drone attacks following those exchanges in the Gulf. The UAE says two ballistic missiles and three drones were intercepted, causing three injuries. Beijing has confirmed that a tanker with a Chinese crew was attacked in the Strait of Hormuz earlier this week. The foreign ministry said there were no casualties. It called for civilian vessels to be protected and for a full resumption of international shipping through the waterway. Well, let's take you to Iran, first of all, and talk to our correspondent Ehsan Kevani in the city of Yazd. Ehsan, Iran's still saying it's reviewing the latest U.S. peace proposal, but clearly the two sides are firing at each other. What are you hearing there?
2: That's right, Jamie. Iran says that it's currently pursuing a dual policy of diplomacy and the field together. But according to the Islamic Revolution Guards Corps, the IRGC, the U.S. military broke the ceasefire targeting an Iranian oil tanker, as you said, near Fujairah in the UAE and hitting another tanker entering the Strait of Hormuz. A local governor in Iran says 10 crew members were injured and five are missing after an Iranian commercial ship was attacked by the U.S. Navy late on Thursday near the Strait of Hormuz. The IRGC also claims U.S. forces carried out airstrikes on civilian areas along Iran's southern coast and Kesh Island with help from some regional countries, though they stop short of naming the UAE. In response, Iran's military says it struck back at U.S. vessels east of the strait. Again, no mention of attacks on the UAE. A big part of Iran's political system, what you'd call the hardliners, has always seen the Strait of Hormuz as its ace in the hole. The right-wing newspaper Kayhan has been pushing for years to punish the U.S. and its regional allies by shutting down the strait. Over the past weeks, we've already seen huge swings in global energy markets. So here's the takeaway from what main decision makers, including the IRGC, are saying: Iran is not going to lose that card easily, not unless they're offered serious benefits in return. The hardliners also like to point out that even after a possible deal with the U.S., reopening the strait would not be permanent. It's reversible. They could do again later if the other side doesn't stick to its promises on any issue. In a post on X account, Iran's foreign minister Abbas Araghchi summed up the broader dynamic, saying whenever a diplomatic solution is put on the table, the United States turns to a reckless military adventure. Jamie.
0: Ehsan, thank you. Our correspondent Ehsan Kevani in Iran. Let's next take you to the United States and our correspondent Nick Harper in Washington. Nick, President Trump insisting the ceasefire is still holding.
3: Yeah, very much so, Jamie. He's even dismissing this latest flare-up, calling it a mere trifle. The two sides now obviously exchanging fire and accusing each other of firing first, and all of that would make you think that the conflict is back on. But the US is saying the ceasefire is holding, that it's still in place, and negotiations are still taking place as well. They are calling all of this a defensive strike against Iran in response to attacks on US ships. So they're saying, essentially, the bottom line is that this hot war is not back on and the ceasefire remains intact. But what we are also seeing is the threats. They are continuing. Donald Trump warning that there would be a lot of pain if Iran doesn't sign a deal. And remember, those three aircraft carrier strike groups, they are still in the region, still being used as leverage, still the possibility that Donald Trump might decide to restart military action, really being used as leverage to try and force. And have to see what the response entails. The hope is it is something that can put us into a serious process of negotiation. Donald Trump, though, on Thursday didn't really seem to know if a deal was still possible. He said it might not happen, but it could happen any day. So mixed messages really in one sentence there. He, however, does feel that diplomacy is still on track. We'll have to wait and see what Iran says later on today, if they respond.
0: The United States says its forces have prevented around 70 tankers from entering or leaving Iranian ports. I mean, it could be said this is something of an own goal, isn't it, considering the price of oil?
3: Well, it certainly doesn't help. I mean, the US has remained firm in its insistence that this US naval blockade will remain, and it'll remain in place until a deal is done. So no Iranian ships can enter or leave Iranian ports. That update from US Central Command, or CENTCOM, saying 70 tankers have been prevented access to those ports. But it comes at the same time that we've got more news about rising gas prices here in the United States. The price at the pump rising even higher, now up to $4.55 a gallon. That's more than 50% increase since the war began at the end of late February. So if these tankers were able to transit the Strait of Hormuz, if Iran were able to send its oil and gas and energy out into the wider global marketplace, then we could see the price of oil and therefore the price of gasoline at the pump drop as well for motorists. So, yes, something of an own goal, but the US is remaining very firm. It's keeping this in place, and that will stay until that deal is done.
0: Nick, thank you. Our correspondent Nick Harper in Washington. At least 10 people are reported to have been killed by Israeli airstrikes in Lebanon on Friday, including two paramedics. The Iranian-backed group Hezbollah says it's launched attacks on Israeli positions in the south of the country in response to what it said were Israeli ceasefire violations. Rockets were also fired into northern Israel, injuring two soldiers. Southeast Asian leaders have been discussing the impact of the Middle East crisis on the final day of the 2026 ASEAN summit. They're gathering in the Philippines, where President Ferdinand Marcos Jr. has been speaking. Our correspondent Gretchen Malalad reports.
4: His address to the summit directly tackled how the region can mitigate the impact of the worsening conflict in the Middle East. And, you know, there was a clear sense of grave concern in his tone over how the tensions are already affecting ordinary people across Southeast Asia. But as ASEAN chair, he also laid out several measures aimed at softening, the economic fallout. So he announced the bloc's unified call, which urging all parties involved, including the United States, Israel and Iran, to immediately stop the fighting and to return to peaceful dialogue and to protect civilians and critical infrastructure, and also to ensure the safe and continuous passage to the Strait of Hormuz. As you know, it's a critical global oil route where nearly two-thirds of ASEAN's oil imports pass through. President Marcos Jr. also thanked fellow leaders for attending the summit. Despite the serious challenges many of their countries are facing, so the Philippines itself, you know, Chiyuan, needed to recalibrate the hosting of the summit to cut costs and to save money, with most pre-summit meetings work and improve the lives of ASEAN families.
0: China has condemned the UK conviction of two Chinese-British nationals on spying charges. The men, a retired Hong Kong police superintendent and a UK Border Force officer, were found guilty of assisting a foreign intelligence service. Beijing said the convictions had been politically manipulated.
5: Manipulation against China, stop emboldening the anti-China destabilizing forces, and safeguard the sound momentum of China-UK relations.
0: The UK's ruling Labour Party is taking a battering in local elections, which have seen a surge in support for the right-wing anti-immigration Reform UK party. The results across England, Scotland...

0: Scotland and Wales have also delivered a strong showing for the Greens and Nationalist parties. Our correspondent Iolo Ap Dafydd is in central London. Iolo, why are these local and regional elections being seen as significant for the UK?
1: Because they reflect, I suppose, the grassroots feeling. And this is happening just 2 years after the Labour Party in government, for 2 years now, won a landslide election to be the main party by far in the government in Westminster behind us. Now, what's changed in those 2 years? It shows a lack of patience, possibly, by the voters, but also new parties are threatening the traditional two big parties in Britain, which is Labour in government now, and the opposition party, the Conservatives. And these two traditional parties have formed governments for decades. That possibly may be changing in the future because, as you've just named, the Greens are doing well to the left of the Labour Party, the Reform UK Party, which is to the right of the Conservative Party, and also the Nationalist parties in Wales and Scotland. And already, as these results come through, it shows disaffection. It shows that people are unwilling to maintain their support for the Labour Party in government now, but also potentially for the Conservative Party as the main opposition party here in Parliament, in the British Parliament. So all that is changing, and we're already seeing local authorities moving from Labour hands, from Labour control to Reform, and also a new Green mayor in one London borough, which is a change from Labour. But at the same time, we have national governments being formed in Wales and in Scotland, traditionally pro-Labour, traditionally areas where Labour Party could depend on political support here in Westminster. That seems to be changing as well with the Labour Party, which has been in government for decades in Wales, admitting defeat already.
2: Let me be clear, these are really tough results. I'm not going to sugarcoat it. And we have lost brilliant Labour representatives, people who put so much into their communities, so much into our party and our movement. And the voters have sent a message about the pace of change, how they want their lives improved. I was elected to meet those challenges, and I'm not going to walk away.
0: Iolo, the results are still coming in.
1: It will change. Some people would argue that it's been coming since the Brexit vote, since the Britain voted narrowly to leave the European Union. That was 10 years ago. But now we're seeing a real fragmentation in terms of the political parties, which is possibly more in line with other European states. But we're also seeing that degree of disaffection because the cost of living, the services, the cuts that have been to services and public funding here in Britain has actually gradually got a lot worse in the last 10, 15 years. And people are obviously fed up with that. And they're letting the political parties know that. That's why they're entrusting it in the smaller parties, which may well become to threaten those two big parties in future elections in 3 years' time. So that is happening. But there's something else as well around Keir Starmer as Prime Minister. He came in on a mandate to change and to improve after 14 years of Conservative rule. He's been very visible internationally on Gaza and Israel, on Iran, on US tariffs. He's been very visible in trying to have a closer relationship with European states to try and improve the economy here. But if there's any change, if the Labour MPs who are backbenchers here, supposedly supporting Starmer, if they decide to turn and say, we can't face another election with Mr. Starmer leading us, then that would have a major impact on the government, of course, but also internationally. And I think whatever happens after this election, when all these results have been counted today and tomorrow, Jamie, I think Mr. Starmer will have to focus more domestically rather than be seen to try and help out.
0: Ian, still ahead. We're in Tenerife next, where the virus-stricken cruise ship will dock on Saturday as more suspected cases are reported.

0: everything.
1: President Trump says the ceasefire still stands and that diplomacy remains on track. Spain says a suspected case of hantavirus has been detected in the city of Alicante, unrelated to the outbreak on the luxury cruise ship. This comes after a British national on the South Atlantic island of Tristan da Cunha is reported to be suffering symptoms of the virus, which is spread by rodents. A patient was a passenger on the MV Hondius, which docked there. Correspondent Ken Brown watching events for us in Tenerife. Ken, the locals clearly rather uneasy about this ship docking there.
2: Yes, Jamie, well, we've just come from one protest earlier. The port workers were protesting against the arrival of this ship. They are not happy about it coming here. They say that it's a threat to the local population. They've also criticized the government, saying that they do not know enough about the protocols, the technical details, and they say that they may even go as far as blockading the roads. They say they'll put their cars across the road, they will sit down in the street, they will protest against this, and they will do everything they can to try and stop these passengers getting off the ship. Now, that's the first of two protests that we're going to see here in Santa Cruz. This is the capital of Tenerife. The port where the ship is going to dock is actually in the south of the island, Granadilla de Abona. We're expecting to see a lot more people at that protest later. There are some details that really put people on edge here. For example, one of the people who have died from this virus, their body is still on the ship. A woman talked to us earlier about that. She did not want to appear on camera, but you can see here that there is a real sense of unease about Tenerife being chosen for the destination of the ship, where they're going to disembark, where these passengers are going to disembark.
1: Ken, how are the authorities there going to keep the local population safe?
2: Yes, well, we've heard a lot of press conferences over the past 24 hours. Most of those have been coming from Madrid. Authorities are saying that there is going to be zero contact with the local population. One of these measures, they say that the MV Hondius is not even going to dock at the Granadilla de Abona port, that it's just going to anchor nearby. Now, there are WHO officials, health officials already on the ship from Cape Verde all along its journey. They're still on it now, on their way here to the Canary Islands. They are testing. We've heard from officials saying that there are no new cases reported, that none of the passengers are symptomatic. When they arrive here, they will be tested once more, and then they will be taken in very small groups, around five people we're hearing, on very small boats, Zodiac boats, from the ship to the dock, to the port, where they will be taken by bus directly to the South Tenerife airport and repatriated. We do know that the
1: U.S. of breaching a truce announced to mark Russia's annual Victory Day commemorations. The Kremlin says more than 260 Ukrainian drones were downed on Friday with attacks on Moscow and the Urals region. It says flights from 13 airports in the south of the country have now been suspended. Kyiv says Russia launched more than 800 drones overnight on Thursday. Two women linked to the so-called Islamic State group have been charged with crimes against humanity, including owning a slave following their return from Syria. A third woman faces charges of entering and remaining in a conflict zone. They're part of a larger group of Australian women and children who have been held in a Syrian refugee camp since 2019. Rescuers in Indonesia say three hikers have been killed and 15 are still in hospital after a volcanic eruption at Mount Dukono. The dead include two Singaporeans and a local person. They were part of a group of 20 people. The police say the guide and a porter could face criminal charges for taking the hikers to a prohibited area. Climbing in Mount Dukono has been banned since an eruption there in 2024. Thousands of runners have taken part in the Palestine Marathon, which has resumed after a two-year pause due to the Gaza war. Athletes ran through Bethlehem in the occupied West Bank with a parallel event held in Gaza. The theme of the race was Right to Movement, calling for the right of Palestinians to

0: to move freely between their cities. A U.S. federal trade court has ruled that President Trump's recent 10% tariffs are unlawful. Mr. Trump imposed the duties in February after the Supreme Court rejected his broader so-called Liberation Day tariffs announced in 2025. Meanwhile, Trump has set a two-month deadline for the European Union to implement a previously agreed trade deal before he increases tariffs to what he called much higher levels. By the way, we've got much more coverage on that US tariff ruling and President Trump's deadline for the EU in our global business program. That's at 16:30 GMT. China's men have secured their place in the World Team Table Tennis Championship semi-finals after defeating South Korea 3-0. World number one Wong Chu-chin took the team ahead with a 3-2 victory in the opening match. Later teammate Liang Jingquan secured victory by beating his opponent 3-0. The team will now face the winner of this evening's quarterfinal between Brazil and France. In the women's tournament, Japan, led by world number five Mio Harumoto, has beaten Ukraine 3-0 to advance to the next phase. They'll face Team Germany in the semi-finals. Well, table tennis nurtures strong relationships between China and the UK. Click on the QR code on yours. In the 1950s and over the decades, has helped shape public awareness about the natural world. Our correspondent Michael Voss looks back at his career and his legacy.
1: He may be turning 100, but Sir David Attenborough is still producing wildlife films. His latest, a look at what lives in plastic waste, following series like Blue Planet and Ocean.
2: You can go anywhere in the world. You can go to America, Australia, Brazil, China. Everybody knows Sir David Attenborough.
1: It was the landmark 1979 series Life on Earth which turned David Attenborough into a household name. It took 3 years to film across 40...
3: To suddenly see this incredible 13-part, very ambitious wildlife series and seeing places and animals that you'd never seen before, as somebody says in the series, it just blew people's minds.
1: One of the best-remembered scenes was his close encounter with gorillas in Rwanda.
4: You don't stare at a gorilla. That's a challenging thing to do. So you keep your head down and you make these belch vocalizations all the time.
1: He'd only intended to get close to them, but a mother and two young ones adopted him, grooming and even sitting on him, an experience he calls one of the greatest privileges of his life.
5: David Attenborough's

The headlines again. The United States and Iran exchanged fire in the Strait of Hormuz, blaming each other for the clashes. President Trump says the ceasefire still stands and that diplomacy remains on track. Our other headlines, two new suspected cases of hantavirus are reported as the ship at the center of the outbreak heads to the Canary Islands. And that is the world today. Thank you for watching. Now, from all of the team in London, it's goodbye.

0: Chinese side has always stressed the necessity of cooperation with the United States, but stressed that this is essentially a competitive risk.
1: I worry very much that will take us in the wrong way, and that we need to find ways to be partners.
2: Welcome to World Insight with me, Tian Wei. The relationship between China and the United States is without doubt the most consequential bilateral relationship of the 21st century. As the world's largest two economies, whether they choose to collaborate or compete has far-reaching implications from global financial stability to the future of climate change. To help us navigate the complex dynamics shaping this relationship, especially in the security and the strategic fields, we are joined by Senior Colonel Zhou Bo,a senior fellow at the Tsinghua University Center for International Security and Strategy in an exclusive interview lately. Now, you have been in many of the earlier interviews talk about China and United States possibly in the middle of co-opetition. Senior Colonel Zhou, tell me more about what exactly do you mean?
0: Well, yes, I've been talking about co-opetition for quite some time because the Chinese side has always stressed the necessity a little bit sanguine than the last century.
2: Over the past few days, you see China diplomatically has been quite active with the visit of the Iranian foreign minister to China, and China has been calling for peace and dialogue. Meanwhile, you also see the so-called pause from the U.S. side of its own military operations, at least on the paper. So what do you think actually has been the evolving role of China, and what does that meanfor the security and strategic relations between China and the United States, starting from this?
0: Well, let me put it in a straightforward way. On the face of it, is destroyed by the fire. What are you going to do? Are you going to wait to let the primitive forest grow back, which takes time? Or are you going to plant artificial forest there quickly? Yeah.So this is a very interesting question because when people

0: Well, think about that. If people believe in international series, it really is a series. People would believe, okay, there are vacuums in the international order, and once there is a vacuum, other forces would fall in automatically. I don't buy that. Because you see, this is just like what I said, the forest, right? If you wait, and the forest could still grow back. And that is why the primary responsibility for stability of a country or a region lies with the country and the region. So that is why when we talk about Afghan issue, all countries would agree that craft or ships. So that is what we should try our best to avoid. And in Taiwan Strait, I believe the best evidence of a goodwill is expressed during the chairman of Kuomintang's visit to the mainland, that is the visit of Mr. Chen Li-wen. Because we're not only shaking hands, we're not talking with smiles, but that the mainland has actually offered 10 preferential treatments to the Taiwanese people. I think that mattered tremendously.
1: Chinese Foreign Minister Wang Yi has been talking about that during his meeting with the U.S. Senator Daines at the U.S. Congressional delegation's visit to China. Meanwhile, you also see the Foreign Ministry's spokesperson talking about the Taiwan question has been the core of China's core interests. Now, with Chinese side emphasizing diplomatically in words once and again the issue, what does that mean for possible top-level discussion between China and the United States in the coming days, hopefully?
0: I'm pretty sure the Chinese side will mention this Taiwan issue. In part, we gaffed four times on this to say that we're going to defend Taiwan military, something like that, although it was quickly walked back by his assistant. So the best thing for Donald Trump to say is perhaps that we would not support Taiwan's independence, or even a step further to say that we support peaceful reunification of the two peoples across the straits. There could be something very tricky, because there are check and balance
1: Right.
0: between among the US governments. For example, all the things that come out from American Congress, be it Taiwan Relations Act, be it the Six Assurances, are all meant to balance the efforts of the American administrations. And in the worst case, they actually could play good cop and the bad cop together.
1: Right.
0: So who would you really believe, right? And even this government say, okay, we're going to honor this policy, but the next government could change its policy.
1: The other thing that's paradoxical is, on the one hand, we see the current U.S. administration in the United States trying to sell the largest arms deal to Taiwan over the past few months. But at the same time, it is expressing in words that it respects Chinese people, China's civilization, and also have been verbally committing earlier to some of the principles when dealing with the Taiwan question. So, Senior Colonel Zhou, how do you see also this action vis-à-vis rhetorics?
0: To answer your question briefly, I would say China has more and more means to check these kind of arms sales. Why is that? Because in the past we had more protest, but now we do have sanctions on related American companies. And besides, we're doing more and more military exercises around the islands. When people talking about the Taiwan Strait, people always say, okay, the status quo. But I would say that no status quo is static. It is constantly changing, and it is changing in the favor of the Chinese mainland, right? Because we have been doing military exercises, so the more they sell arms, probably they're going to see more and more military exercises from the Chinese mainland that would become more sophisticated, and they would become reversible. And as a result, the whole situation.

0: situation would become more tense. Is that really what the United States wants?
1: Tell me more about the U.S. competition and possible cooperation in this field.
0: Well, that's a good question, and there are so many questions altogether. Well, it's not a secret that we are competing on AI, right? So if you look around the world, there are only two dominant actors on AI, that is China and the United States. Well, you see, in the military field, it would not be a secret to say that both China and the US militaries are developing AI. The question is, how could we make sure that there are still some rules to be observed? For this to happen, China and the United States have to discuss how could we actually make a step forward?
1: Tell us, how do you make your conclusion? What is competition?
2: And I've watched the transformation of your country, of China, since then, in awe. No country is more transformed on the face of the earth than China is in the past 45 years. Now, one thing that struck me when I listened to President Xi in his speech in 2023, he talked about how he was 15 years old when he was sent to Shaanxi and during the Cultural Revolution period, separated from his family and living out in a remote area. So President Xi is almost unique in that generation of young people who grow up to be leaders, but who he was out living in villages in very austere situation. And that has, I believe, shaped him and focused him on the issues that as he's guided China now since 2012, mm-hmm. as its president. And so really a unique opportunity to have someone of his background now.
1: How do you think under the current circumstances, cooperation in agriculture is any way possible?
2: The last time I was with my dear friend, Professor Yun Longping, was in 2019 in Changsha. And I was vice chairman of his International Rice Development Forum. I came to deliver a keynote at a conference on Africa. And his seeds, American seeds, how can we be taking them together to Africa to help uplift Africa? We are going to put together our experiences and what our two countries each have done separately to uplift ourselves, uplift our people out of poverty. And among the most critical thing is building farm-to-market roads. Mm. China had less than 50% of farm-to-market roads improved or even existing. Now it's close to 100%. Same in the United States. And no one will care if either of us try to steal the other's road grading technology. It's not. But together, our two countries could do that. And that kind, because there's going to be, there's 8 billion people on our planet now.
1: But now inside your country, there has been a lot of talk of U.S. retreating or withdrawing from international commitments. I know you have been
2: very strong feelings and attitudes expressed in the United States about China, about the Chinese Communist Party, and about whether we can really truly collaborate and would we be better separating ourselves. And that I talked about that, my taking his father around

0: Iowa and the United States, and beginning that collaboration. And I was so touched. I received a message back just a few days ago.
1: Wow, that's beautiful. Cultural cooperation. Coming up in our program next week, we're going to have more roundtable discussions and exclusive interviews with people in the know on the bilateral relations between China and the U.S. Now, if you'd like to know more about our show, World Insight, check our YouTube channel or follow us on X and Facebook. I'm Tian Wei on behalf of the team. Thanks for being with us.

0: shake-up in UK politics. The two main parties suffer huge losses in local elections. And protests in Tenerife as the ship at the centre of the hantavirus outbreak heads to port. Two new suspected cases are now reported. A ceasefire between Iran and the United States is looking ever more shaky after the two sides exchange fire in the Strait of Hormuz. President Trump says U.S. forces sunk several small boats after American warships were attacked. Despite the exchanges, Mr. Trump says a ceasefire remains in place. Iran said the U.S. fired first, attacking one of its tankers and hitting civilian areas near Iranian ports. The United Arab Emirates said its air defenses actively engaged with Iranian missile and drone attacks following those exchanges in the Gulf. The UAE says two ballistic missiles and three drones were intercepted, causing three injuries. Beijing has confirmed that a tanker with Chinese crew was attacked in the Strait of Hormuz earlier this week. The foreign ministry said there were no casualties. It called for civilian vessels to be protected and for a full resumption of international shipping through the waterway. Our correspondent Ehsan Kevani is in the Iranian city of Yazd.
1: According to the Islamic Revolution Guards Corps, the IRGC, the U.S. military broke the ceasefire targeting an Iranian oil tanker, as you said, near Fujairah in the UAE, and hitting another tanker entering the Strait of Hormuz. A local governor in Iran says 10 crew members were injured and five are missing after an Iranian commercial ship was attacked by the U.S. Navy late on Thursday near the Strait of Hormuz. The IRGC also claims U.S. forces carried out airstrikes on civilian areas along Iran's southern coast and Keshm Island with help from some regional countries, though they stop short of naming the UAE.
0: States, our correspondent Nick Harper is in Washington. Nick, President Trump insisting that this fire is still holding.
2: Yeah, absolutely, Jamie. It's business as usual. That's the message from the White House this Friday. Donald Trump even dismissing this latest flare-up by calling it a mere trifle. Now, we've seen the two sides exchanging fire. They've both accused each other of firing first. And all of that might lead you to think that the conflict is back on. But not according to the United States. They say the ceasefire is still in place, it's still intact. And they're also saying that negotiations are still going on in the background. And they are labelling all of this as a defensive strike by the United States rather than an attacking strike. And they say that it was a defensive move in response to attacks that US ships endured by Iran. So essentially, the hot war is not back on and things remain as they were before this flare-up happened. But what we are seeing, certainly, is the threats from the US president continuing. He has warned Iran that there will be a lot of pain if Iran doesn't sign the deal. But of course, those three aircraft carrier strike groups, they remain in the region to be used as leverage.

0: leverage in many ways, trying to convince Iran that it's time to make a deal. And that could happen at some point soon. Marco Rubio, the US Secretary of State, suggesting that the US will hear later on Friday from Iran. The US waiting to hear from Tehran about that one-page memo proposal that is out there with 14 points on it. He was asked about this and he said, we'll see what the response entails. The hope is it is something that can put us into a serious process of negotiation. Donald Trump is insisting that a deal will happen, but he did say on Thursday that it might not happen. But bottom line, from Washington, the ceasefire remains intact and diplomacy is still on track.
1: The United States says its forces are preventing around 70 tankers from entering or leaving Iranian ports. I mean, some might say that looks like a bit of an own goal considering the price of oil.
0: Well, that's right. It doesn't exactly help to bring down the price of oil when we are seeing that global energy crisis. 70 tankers that are unable to enter or exit the Iranian ports, US Central Command or CENTCOM confirming that news. But what we are seeing here in the United States is gas prices for motorists continuing to rise. New figures out this Friday now show that it's up to $4.55 a gallon. And to put that into perspective, compared to the start of this conflict in late February, prices are up more than 50%. So the United States isn't helping to bring down prices, but they are remaining firm in their posture, and they say that this blockade needs to remain in place until Iran does a deal. Jamie?
1: Nick, thank you. Our correspondent Nick Harper in Washington. At least 10 people are reported to have been killed by Israeli airstrikes in Lebanon on Friday, including two paramedics. The Iranian-backed group Hezbollah says it's launched attacks on Israeli positions in the south of the country in response to what it said were Israeli ceasefire violations. Rockets were also fired into Israel, injuring two soldiers. Southeast Asian leaders have been discussing the impact of the Middle East crisis on the final day of the 2026 ASEAN summit. They've gathered in the Philippines, where President Ferdinand Marcos Jr. has been speaking. Our correspondent Gretchen Malalad reports.
2: His address to the summit directly tackled how the region can mitigate the impact of the worsening conflict in the Middle East. And, you know, there was a clear sense of grave concern in his tone over how the tensions are already affecting ordinary people amid, despite the serious challenges many of their countries are facing. So the Philippines itself, you know, Chiyuan, needed to recalibrate the hosting of the summit to cut costs and to save money, with most pre-summit meetings were held virtually, and this is part of energy-saving measures. Still, Chiyuan, his overall message was kind of one of hope, and Marcos said ASEAN has endured many crises before, and he called for a collective action anchored on ASEAN centrality and regional solidarity, which stresses that the bloc's ultimate goal is to protect and improve the lives of ASEAN families.
1: China has condemned the UK conviction of two Chinese-British nationals on spying charges. The men, a retired Hong Kong police superintendent and a UK border force officer, were found guilty of assisting a foreign intelligence service. Beijing said the convictions had been politically manipulated.
3: Such groundless accusations and smears against China are nothing but a typical political stunt. China strongly deplores and firmly opposes it and has lodged serious protests against the UK. We urge the UK to rectify its wrongdoings, stop its political manipulation against China, stop emboldening the anti-China destabilising forces and safeguard the sound momentum of China-UK relations.
1: The UK's ruling Labour Party is taking something of a battering in local elections which have seen nationalist parties. Our correspondent Yolo Abdavid is in central London. Yolo, why are these local and regional elections being seen as significant for the UK?
4: I think it reflects the disappointment maybe in the current UK government, the Labour and the Conservatives, who have formed the national governments here for decades, and now they are turning to report that people are voting for the Reform Party, a far-right party, the Greens, which are to the left in terms of policies from the Labour Party, and also the Liberal Democrats. This kind of splintering of votes has happened in other European countries as well. as well as today and the fact that

0: Reform have won 600 local authority seats, and Labour have lost more than 300 so far. The county will continue for a few more days. There is also a pretty severe defeat heading for Labour in Scotland and in Wales. Two national parliaments there, and it looks like that Labour are losing heavily there as well. Traditionally, they've been a hotbed of Labour members of parliament here in London. So it's not looking good for Keir Starmer's government. And what's at stake is whether there'll be pressure on him to stand down, to resign, and for somebody else to take the Labour government forward and towards the next general election, which is still 3 years away. Now, there's a lot of ifs there, but if these results coming in shows the depth of why people are fed up of this government after two very short years, then Keir Starmer at the moment remains defiant, and he says he intends to stay and not to resign.
1: Let me be clear, these are really tough results. I'm not going to sugarcoat it. And we have lost brilliant Labour representatives, people who've put so much into their communities, so much into our party and our movement. And the voters have sent a message about the pace of change, how they want their lives improved.
0: These other parties, some of them new, some of them not, but they've traditionally have never been able to form a government. Now, if Reform on the far right, the populist party, will now run many local administrations, it can challenge Labour and the Conservatives on a national level as well. They're already doing that potentially in Wales, where they are neck and neck with a nationalist party, and both of them are trying to form the next government, with Labour already admitting defeat in Wales. First time in a century that they are losing this badly in Wales. That's quite historic. There'll also be questions about Keir Starmer. He's been well known internationally in terms of he's been involved in the Gaza and Israel war, Iran war, the tariffs with the United States. He's been trying to get closer to the European Union after that Brexit vote for people here to leave the European Union, which was a decade ago. And all that shows, I think, it reflects the change that's happening here, as well as, if you like, this midterm annoyance with the ruling government. But I think it shows that people want a choice. They don't believe that there is a stability in those two main parties. They want a bigger choice, which may mean a coalition government in the future. It may mean for calls for a change here in how people are voting in terms of representation and so on. It seems that this period of change post-Brexit is continuing, and it's splintering how people vote in the UK.
2: Yolo, thank you. Our correspondent Yolo Abdavid in Westminster. You're watching CGTN, still ahead. We're in Tenerife next, where the virus-stricken cruise ship is heading to dock as more suspected cases are reported.

0: Everything is a business story.
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2: Brazen accent.
1: The difference is in the detail.
3: In
1: the background.
4: Defense ministers from...
1: The wider angle and perspective of every story. 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CGTN. See the difference.
5: Hello, welcome back. A reminder of our top stories. The United States and Iran exchange fire in the Strait of Hormuz, blaming each other for the clashes. President Trump says the ceasefire still stands and the diplomacy remains reported to be suffering symptoms of the virus, which is spread by rodents. The patient was a passenger on MV Hondius, which docked there in April. The ship is now en route to the Canary Islands. Three of this ship's passengers

0: Passengers have died from the virus. Let's talk to our correspondent Ken Brown in Tenerife.
1: Went to Europe. Now here's a little bit of what we heard at that protest today.
2: Basically, this boat has some passengers with the virus. No warranties that this is going to be safe for the population, for the port workers that are going to be involved. So,
3: intentaremos bloquear a las personas para que no salgan del buque.
1: So they say that they're going to put a blockade. They're going to try and block these people from getting off the ship. So whether that would be successful or not, whether they could
0: have accused each other of breaching a truce announced to mark Russia's annual Victory Day commemorations. The Kremlin says more than 260 Ukrainian drones were downed on Friday with attacks on Moscow and the Urals region. It says flights from 13 airports in the south of the country have been suspended. Kyiv says Russia launched more than 800 drones overnight on Thursday. Two women linked to the so-called Islamic State group have been charged with crimes against humanity, including owning a slave following their return from Syria. A third woman faces charges of entering and remaining in a climbing in Mount Okono has been banned since an eruption in 2024. Thousands of runners have taken part in the Palestine Marathon, which has resumed after a two-year pause due to the Gaza war. Athletes ran through Bethlehem in the occupied West Bank with a parallel event held in Gaza. The theme of the race was Right to Movement, calling for the right of Palestinians to move freely between their cities. China's men have secured their place in the World Team Table Tennis Championship semi-finals after defeating South Korea 3-0. World number one Wong Chu-chin took the team ahead with a 3-2 victory in the opening match. Later teammate Liang Jingquan secured victory by beating his opponent 3-0. The team will now face the winner of this evening's quarter-final between Brazil and France. In the women's tournament, Japan, led by world number five Miwa Haramoto, has beaten Ukraine 3-0 to advance to the next phase. They'll face Team Germany in the semi-finals. Table tennis nurtures strong links between China and the UK. If you click on this QR code on your screen, you'll be able to hear from England's number one Tintin Ho and the digital sensation Dan Ives. It's the 100th birthday of Sir David Attenborough, whose groundbreaking documentaries have been watched by hundreds of millions of people. He first started making natural history programs in the 1950s and over the decades has helped shape public awareness about the natural world. Our correspondent Michael Voss looks back at his career and his legacy.
4: He may be turning 100, but Sir David Attenborough is still producing wildlife films. His latest, a look at what lives in people's gardens.
5: Across the British Isles, there are magical places, our gardens. Each is home to a cast of remarkable animals, and each has a story to tell.
4: For decades, Attenborough has been the face and distinctive voice of wildlife documentaries, a committed conservationist who's triggered behavioural changes known as the Attenborough Effect, such as the massive reduction in single-use plastic waste following series like Blue Planet 79 series Life on Earth, which turned David Attenborough into a household name. It took 3 years to film across 40 countries and was watched by 500 million viewers worldwide. For his centenary, there's now a documentary on how those 13 episodes were made.
6: To suddenly see this incredible 13-part, very ambitious wildlife series and seeing places and animals that you'd never seen before, as somebody says in the series, it just blew people's minds.
4: One of the best-remembered scenes was his close encounter with gorillas in Rwanda.
5: You don't stare at a gorilla. That's a challenging thing to do. So you keep your head down and you make those vocalizations all the time.
4: He'd only intended to get close to them, but a mother

0: mother and two young ones adopted him, grooming and even sitting on him, an experience he calls one of the greatest privileges of his life.
1: David Attenborough's emotional encounters with gorillas helped change people's perceptions of the giant apes. Previously considered violent and aggressive, they're now seen as intelligent, peaceful creatures with many human-like characteristics.
0: They are now protected in the wild, while the gorilla kingdom at London Zoo is one of its top attractions.
2: So I have seen him and followed him as a child, and he's just an incredible man, very inspirational, definitely one of the reasons why it's led me to be a zookeeper today.
0: It was London Zoo which helped David Attenborough make his break into television in the 1950s, co-producing Zoo Quest with the BBC. One of the earliest natural history series, it took young Attenborough around the world, filming animals and bringing some back to the zoo. Long fated as a national treasure, Sir David Attenborough at 100 remains as passionate as ever about the future of the planet. Michael Voss, CGTN, London.
3: The headlines again. The United States and Iran exchange fire in the Strait of Hormuz, blaming each other for the clashes. President Trump says the ceasefire still stands and that diplomacy remains on track. Our other headlines, protests in Tenerife as the ship at the centre of the hantavirus outbreak heads to port. Two new suspected cases are reported. And that is the world today. Thank you for watching. There's more news on CGTN Europe's channel on the Telegram app or scan

0: Hello, I'm Sally Bodet. Welcome to Global Business Europe, our top stories. The U.S. trade court deals another blow to President Trump's tariffs, ruling his 10% global duty.
1: For this is that at the start of the year, we saw Donald Trump threatening to impose tariffs on a number of EU member states because of that spat over Greenland. That essentially prompted the European Parliament to put on pause that vote on whether to ratify this deal. That vote has now been made, but there are still wranglings about
0: moves. The price of crude has jumped above $100, still around there at the moment. This is due to volatility in the Middle East. It continues to spill into the markets. Despite the attacks, Donald Trump said the ceasefire between the two remained in place. European markets ended the day lower on the renewed tension. In Germany, the DAX 40 closed more than 1.4% in the red. There's fears that the energy-intensive export economy is especially vulnerable if the Iran conflict and stronger than expected jobs growth. The economy added 115,000 jobs in April. The unemployment rate remains steady at 4.3% despite an uncertain outlook from the Iran war. Economists have warned it's too early for the effects of the conflict to be fully felt. Well, let's speak now to Fiona Sincotta. She's an analyst with finance brokers City Index. Hello, Fiona. So, Wall Street's looking good, trending higher. Give us your breakdown.
2: Pretty solid jobs gains, showing that the US economy is actually holding up, or the jobs market specifically, is holding up particularly well despite the conflict or the confusion over what's going on in the Middle East. And then on top of that, we've got that sort of optimism of that deal between, or a potential deal some point between the US and Iran, which has pulled oil prices down around 6-7% this week, although they are up a little bit today. Across the week they have fallen, which is just reducing inflationary worries.
0: European stocks looking less rosy than the United States. What do you put that down to?
2: So again, there are a couple of factors here. I mean, we know that Europe is more reliant on imported energy and is therefore more vulnerable to spikes in oil prices, energy prices. So any hints or warnings or fears that, you know, there might be an escalation again between the US and Iran is going to be felt more intensely in European markets. And then on top of that, you know, we've had European earnings season. It's been okay, but it's definitely not as good as what we've seen in the US. So again, that just means that investors are sort of shifting away from Europe and putting their attention onto the US.
0: Oil is still bouncing around $100 a barrel. If we see solid progress on a deal, and we know that Iran is looking at the latest deal, if the Middle East tension starts to ease, where do you think a realistic price for oil will be? We spoke yesterday about this, and you said you don't think it's going to go back to where it was.
2: No, that's right. So, I mean, even if we did see, you know, a deal this weekend and the Strait of Hormuz reopen, it's going to take time. There's also been damage to oil infrastructure in the region. So, again, that's going to take time for things to ramp up, for refining to ramp up and production to ramp up. So I do think we would see some of the risk premium removed from the oil price, which would bring it back. Could take several months.
0: Thank you so much, Fiona Sincotta of City Index. Now, Japanese carmaker Toyota has warned of a huge financial hit.

0: From the Iran war, here's our correspondent Jeff Moody with all the details.
1: Thank you, Sally. Yes, well, the world's biggest automaker has just reported an almost fifth automaking industry, but in the manufacturing industry, and in fact, it's a bellwether for international trade as a whole. And when a company this big reports losses this extreme, and it points the finger specifically at what is happening in the Middle East, analysts are going to take note. And Toyota is unlike the wider global economy, and analysts are really seeing Toyota as an early sign that this geopolitical instability could cause a lot of problems in the near and in the far future.
0: Absolutely. Thank you so much, Jeff Moody there. Now, a Chinese EV maker, Leapmotor, is moving into full-scale production in Europe with its partner, Stellantis. Leapmotor's new SUV, along with a jointly developed electric model under the Opel brand, was in local elections. The 10-year UK gilts was down 7 basis points to 4.8% by afternoon trading, lowering overall government borrowing costs. The pound was up more than 0.5% against the dollar.
2: The change that we promised isn't being delivered in a way they can feel, and also...
0: China is shifting from a time of rapid expansion to one focused on high-quality development. Many of the driving forces behind this are emerging at city level in places often overlooked by the outside world. Now, over the next 4 weeks, our special series, China Cities, will offer a closer look at the economic ambitions and cultural character that shape these places. Here's our correspondent, Siobhan McCall.
3: We are taking you on a journey across China to visit some of the most fascinating, but for many people around the world, unknown cities that are becoming the new engines of the country's economy. Our first stop is in eastern China, around 100 kilometres from Shanghai, the city of Suzhou in Jiangsu province. It takes less than 30 minutes on the high-speed rail to travel between the two. Part of the Yangtze River Delta Economic Zone, Suzhou is one of China's wealthiest cities, with an economic output of close to 2.7 trillion yuan, or 380 billion US dollars. It's a technology and advanced manufacturing hub that plays a key role in global supply chains. The Suzhou Industrial Park is a major development zone with a lot of...
4: So they don't need to hire a lot of people. They can make good use of different kinds of AI models to cover all the business very easily and quickly.
5: To make that possible, Sispark provides the heavy lifting. From China's first Tier 4 data center to specialized supercomputing clusters, the goal is to let founders focus on innovation while the state provides the digital backbone.
4: You just need to focus on your business and R&Ds, and the rest of the things can be done by us. Mm-hmm. So we can provide all the services and resources you need.
5: Inside the park, companies like Creation are proving the model works. Founded by Marco Lim, a designer who moved here from Germany via Silicon Valley, Creation uses AI to handle operations that once required a large workforce.
6: This concept of a one-person company, I think, is only possible since AI. To be honest, like now you can have an AI consultant, you can have an AI accountant, you can have like a lot of positions before needed people for, you can be now replaced to AI, and super small teams will be able to achieve a lot of things what you back in the days would have needed, like 50 to 100 people.
5: For Marco, the draw of Suzhou is also its proximity to the factory floor.
6: What's unique here in Suzhou, and especially in China, is the speed. And like in the AI world, speed is key, because if you don't are fast enough, you will die. So I could go this morning to like a supplier or like do a prototype, and I probably will get something back in the afternoon. If I'm super, super lucky in Germany, I will get back something like at the end of this quarter.
5: For Deng Jiewei, Creation's co-founder, this efficiency is the embodiment of the national strategy.
7: Our China's 15th five-year plan highlights in the creation of AI and advanced manufacturing, and the OPC model pioneered by Suzhou Industrial Park is exactly a perfect example of this trend. It empowers individual entrepreneurs with AI technology and systematic industry support.

0: turning individual innovation into a new drive of economic growth.
1: As China moves into its next five-year cycle, Suzhou is confident that its combination of ancient heritage and high-speed infrastructure will continue to attract top talent from around the world to a new way of doing business.
2: What was your personal highlight, and how does it compare to other cities that you visited in China?
3: Yes, I think it was absolutely wonderful. I remember vividly walking off the train. We took the high-speed train from Shanghai, which takes about half an hour, and coming off the train in Suzhou was really idyllic because I heard a bird right away tweeting on the platform, and then I could smell flowers and in the air in the city. And this is a city that is relatively unknown outside of China. So I've talked to even people in the office who are asking me, oh gosh, where is Suzhou? But so much going on there, so much to do with technology, and as we heard, the ease of access to factories and to prototyping. It's just a really fantastic place to go, and I highly recommend it to anybody who can get there.
2: Yeah, you definitely make me want to visit. Thank you, Jen, our correspondent, Jen Coatstake. And let's get more now on Suzhou's economic clout. Shaolin Chen is head of international at Crane Shares. Shaolin, thanks for joining us today. Suzhou has become a hub of high-end manufacturing. Which sectors are really driving its economic momentum?
4: Thank you for having me on your program again. This is a very interesting city, like your previous participant mentioning. This is a very beautiful city, particularly in electronic information, automobiles, and special equipment, particularly on high-tech manufacturing. In recent AI and manufacturing combination of as a new growth driver for China, this city definitely wins by miles in this kind of sectors to grow. In 2024, I think Suzhou literally produced nearly 1.4 trillion yuan in electronic information as revenue growth for just a city. Remember that this city is definitely catching up, not only in the preservation as a very beautiful city to live in, you know, for years, hundreds of years in China, but also now probably an hour or so away from Shanghai. You can imagine if you want to another city slightly lower in the expense of living costs, and Suzhou is a beautiful city to be, and it's very close to Shanghai and very not very far traveling even within China. Also, its scale is a very large scale in terms of lands, in terms of supports, in terms of policy, tax incentive, you name it. It's a city that is trying to and welcoming international investments. In fact, there's 17,000 of enterprise, actually private enterprise, international host, you know, headquarters in Suzhou today.
2: We've just been looking at some stunning footage of the city's gardens and its rich history. How does it balance keeping that tradition with being a modern economic powerhouse?
4: This is the part of the secret, you know, success of Suzhou has been able to achieve. At the same time, they call themselves a preservation in development and development in preservation. It just shows how they balance from the traditional culture of that, also to produce and connect with the rest of the world. It's absolutely beautiful for the city to be, and also the city's governors are doing everything they can to attract foreign investors to come to this place and then give them very incentive policies for them to continue to grow. I think this is going to be a very unique economic value that Suzhou brings forward to international investors to say a nice place to be, nice place to live with, also a very modernized city that allowing to connect with the rest of the world.
2: Shaolin Chen, many thanks. Shaolin Chen, head of international at Shane Krez. And for our next stop in our weekly China City series, we'll be heading to Wenzhou in Zhejiang province, a city driven by grassroots business activity. Back to you, Sally.
5: I think we should go there together. It looks amazing. Thank you. Thanks so much, Siobhan McCall. Right, your headlines once more. The U.S. trade court deals another blow to President Trump's tariffs, ruling his 10% global duty is illegal. The U.S. president sets the EU a new deadline to sign off on a trade deal, threatening much higher tariffs if it fails to do so. Oil volatility returns as the U.S. and Iran clash in the Strait of Hormuz, throwing the ceasefire into jeopardy.

That's it for Global Business Europe. Thanks for watching. We've got more on all our stories at europe.cgtn.com, and do follow CGTN Europe on Facebook, Instagram and TikTok. And you can go to CGTN Europe's channel on the Telegram app or scan the QR code on the screen to get stories and updates sent direct to your phone. Coming up next on CGTN is Africa Live. We'll see you again tomorrow, same time, same place. From all of us here in London, goodbye.

0: Militant attack on Nigerian army base kills 3 soldiers. South Africa's top court revives impeachment process against president. And farmers in Sudan say rising costs due to war on Iran is making recovery even harder. This is Africa Live. Hello and thank you for joining us. I am Penina Karibe. Joining me with a sneak peek of what's coming up in business news is Rama.
1: Thank you very much, Penina. Here's what's coming up in the next half hour. Global food prices rise for the third consecutive month as the war on Iran is straining supply lines. And Cote d'Ivoire announces elimination of customs visas for goods transiting from the port of Abidjan to Burkina Faso and Mali. We'll have the data and the details on those stories and lots more coming your way in the course of the hour. For now, let's start with the latest in current affairs with Penina.
0: Thank you, Rama. Suspected fighters from the Islamic State West Africa province, or ISWAP, attacked a Nigerian army base in the northeastern town of Magumeri in Borno State. Nigeria's military says 3 soldiers were killed and several others injured after militants attempted to infiltrate the forward operating base during the early hours of Thursday. Security sources say the commanding officer was among those wounded. Troops reportedly repelled the assault, killing several militants and recovering weapons, motorcycles and ammunition. Parts of the base and some equipment were also damaged by fire during the fighting. Meanwhile, at least 18 loggers were killed in an attack by suspected Boko Haram militants in Nigeria's northeastern Borno State. Local sources say the gunmen rounded up the victims near the village of Abaram in Bama District on Wednesday before opening fire. Pro-government militia members later recovered the bodies, many bearing gunshot wounds. Boko Haram and its rival ISWAP splinter group each accused

0: The loggers and other workers of spying for the military. The attack comes as displaced families increasingly turn to logging, another risky work to survive amid worsening insecurity and shrinking humanitarian aid in the region. Mali's government has said it will not hold talks with terrorist armed groups that bear responsibility for tragic events in the country. The comments from the foreign minister came as dozens of people were killed in central Mali following attacks on two villages blamed on JNIM, an al-Qaeda-linked militia. Witnesses and news sources confirmed the Wednesday attacks, giving varying death tolls ranging from 30 to at least 50 people. The army has not yet commented on the attacks, the latest since the JNIM joined forces with the Azawad Liberation Front separatist group in a coordinated wave of attacks last month. Meanwhile, in the wake of investigations into those attacks, Mali's army spokesperson has revealed how the assaults were organized, warning that the insurgents were reorganizing for more strikes. Caroline B reports.
1: During a press conference in Mali's capital, Bamako, on Wednesday, a Malian army commander said insurgents, specifically the JNIM, are preparing more attacks following coordinated strikes on military bases and cities late last month.
2: The current security situation shows that the threat is still present, with the terrorist groups attempting to reorganize themselves. But under the vigilance of our soldiers who are carrying out ground and aerial surveillance, their maneuvers are being disrupted.
1: The April 25th attacks, carried out by the JNIM and the ALF, killed the defense minister and drove Russian troops supporting the government from the strategic northern town of Kidal. The army says the insurgents also targeted the home of President Assimi Goïta.
2: The terrorists had several suicide vehicles at their disposal. The first suicide vehicle was intended for the home of Defense Minister, the late Army General Sadio Kamara, and the second suicide vehicle intended for the residence of the head of state and commander of the armed forces, General Assimi Goïta. Thanks to the responsiveness of our forces, they encounter a strong counterattack.
1: Last week, JNIM announced it would attempt to impose a blockade on Bamako. The army has now said the insurgents are focusing on disrupting some roads leading to western Mali, but adds that the military is in control and has mobilized thousands of troops to protect the country.
2: More than 10,000 fighters, both from the country and abroad, have been mobilized. We are all assessing all possible strategies to save the lives of our men and regain control.
1: Mali is facing intensified terrorist violence and is allied with Russian fighters under the African cause to fight a complex network of armed groups and allied militias. Caroline B, CGTN.
0: We earlier spoke with our reporter Mamadou Tapili on attacks on two villages in central Mali. This is what he had to say.
3: Well, this Wednesday, meeting in the center. So with this attack, after the accord has been done, there were no more of this attack in the area. But what happened, they're attacking the civilian, which long ago they never did. But this, if you see, they're attacking the civilian, is because the last event that happened, the 25th of April in Bamako, brought all these situations. We can consider it, because since then, the government is targeting the jihadists from where they are in their last stronghold, and which make them disoriented. Finally, they are now targeting the civilian. What they have stopped for long ago, they did not target any civilian, only militaries.
0: We joined by Adeyemi Darami Olusegun, a political analyst. He joins us from Banjul in the Gambia. Mr. Adeyemi, thank you for joining us. Talk to us about what is happening with the blockade in and around Bamako. What is the situation?
4: Recent successes, including killing Sadio Kamara, the man who, to all intents and purposes, was ironically responsible for the security setup around the whole of the country. The fact that they were able to kill him in a suicide bomb attack has emboldened them. And so what they've now said is that they boasted that they could actually take Bamako as and when they please. And so what you have now is that they've gone from a partial blockade, like they did in September 2025, to now they're threatening a total blockade, which will strangulate Bamako and actually force the government to concede. Having said that, if you watch ORTM, the state broadcaster, they're trying to give out positive

0: messages saying that yes, these things happen because they couldn't hide Sadio Kamara's killing, but they're trying to say that they are in command. And what JNIM seem to be doing now is that they're now targeting certain critical infrastructure. They're also not limiting themselves just to the north. And so, you know, crippling infrastructure, stopping trucks. As I said, back in September, the blockade that they did, mainly of kind of fuel trucks that were coming in, was so successful that that has kind of emboldened them. And they seem to have got more weapons and also a different tactic. You know, nobody would have expected them to have made the kind of success they had in Kidal, which led to the death of Sadio Kamara, highly respected, you know, very much loved individual. And so also, I think the junta's reliance on the Russians has come to prove to be, you know, not particularly wise, because when in Kidal, what the Russians do, they negotiated essentially their own surrender and safe passage out of the city so that they wouldn't be killed. And that didn't send a very good signal. So in terms of the blockade itself, it's reaching a kind of critical stage. And you wonder how much longer the government and their supporters can help hold on.
1: And also talk to us about the impact this blockade is having to Malians in Bamako.
0: Yes, it's actually proving to be quite severe. I have a Gambian friend who lives there, and I had been trying to contact her before I came on air. Now, I wasn't able to. Now, I don't know whether that's because there's been a kind of, you know, block by government or whatever to, you know, internet and telephones. But the thing that's impacting them the most is fuel and food shortages. You know, obviously, Straits of Hormuz crisis is causing fuel crisis globally. But just kind of multiply that. So long queues trying to get into, you know, into Bamako. And then, of course, long queues at the gas station where they are rationing what little oil and fuel they do have. And of course, in terms of daily life, people need transport to get around, commercial vehicles. If commercial vehicles don't have fuel, then they can't get around and people can't move around to work and just to do business. And so that is creating quite a serious thing. And it's putting a lot of pressure on the government. Now, this is a government where, yes, they came into power via a military coup, but generally there had been sort of public sympathy towards them. I think that is being strained very, very greatly. And of course, there've been sort of travel restrictions from Western countries urging their citizens not to go in and so on. But it is having a severe impact right now. And really and truly, they're suffering. I urge anybody to subscribe to the local media, state media, and they will see some of what people are having to endure.
1: Oh, we appreciate those insights. Thank you very much for talking to us, Mr. Adeyemi Dereme Olusegun, speaking there in Banjul. And in the Democratic Republic of Congo, Allied Democratic Forces rebels killed at least 12 civilians during an attack in the east. Local sources and media reports say suspected ADF fighters invaded Biakato town in Ituri province around midday on Thursday. The attack came less than 48 hours after another suspected ADF assault killed some 20 civilians in the neighboring territory of Beni in North Kivu province. Several others remain missing. The continued activities of the ADF, a Ugandan rebel group affiliated with Islamic State in Central Africa, has prompted joint military operations by Congolese and Ugandan forces. Countries worldwide are working to trace passengers who disembarked from the cruise ship MV Honduras before a deadly hantavirus outbreak was detected. The Africa CDC says the risk of hantavirus spreading remains low, but warns countries to stay alert. The ship barred from docking at its original destination, Cape Verde, because of this outbreak, is now headed to the Canary Islands. It is expected to arrive there on Sunday. CGTN's Sharon Baranga reports.
2: Ambulances lined the tarmac in Praia, Cape Verde, as authorities evacuated passengers aboard the MV Honduras that has been associated with confirmed cases of hantavirus. A Dutch couple and a German national died in the outbreak, while others are being monitored after showing possible symptoms. At a press briefing, Africa CDC officials stressed that the overall threat to the continent remains limited, but not impossible.
3: And if you look at the case fatality rate of this virus that we're dealing with, 37.5% of the number of persons.

0: person that get infected and suspected confirmed cases and death is something that should concern all of us, though the rates of transmission is low, but not zero.
1: The virus involved the Andean strain of hantavirus, a rare version capable of human-to-human transmission through extremely close contact. Health experts emphasize that sustained transmission has not been observed.
2: With specific to hantavirus, yes, it is transmitted, but usually it is low risk with human-to-human transmission. That is what we're really looking into. And the concern will be a serious concern when we start to see a sustained human-to-human transmission to this disease. That is where the concern will raise.
1: The outbreak has prompted international coordination involving Cape Verde, South Africa, Spain, Argentina, and other countries connected to the ship's route. The Africa CDC says the incident highlights the importance of cross-border disease surveillance, testing, and rapid response systems.
0: This is what the precaution for global health security is important. We are talking about five countries dealing with a situation just for one cruise ship, the MV Honduras cruise ship that we're dealing with right now.
1: Hantaviruses are commonly spread through contact with infected rodents or their droppings. Human transmission is considered extremely rare, but the outbreak has placed global health agencies on heightened alert. Sharon Baranga, CGTN.
3: In South Africa, the National Department of Health confirmed that authorities are currently awaiting test results for an individual in the Western Cape linked to the hantavirus outbreak. The individual is one of four people being monitored by health officials. The group was identified through contact tracing related to the hantavirus outbreak on the MV Honduras. Meanwhile, a British patient airlifted from the vessel remains in a critical condition in a Johannesburg hospital. CGTN's Julie Shire reports.
4: South Africa's race to contain the hantavirus after it unexpectedly landed in the country is now focused on the Western Cape. Four people are being tested here for the hantavirus, which is carried by rodents. They were on board an Airlink flight between St. Helena and Johannesburg with a Dutch woman that took ill at OR Tambo International and later died in hospital.
5: So far, four people have been contacted as part of contact tracing in the Western Cape. And out of all that, we managed to identify two suspected cases because they displayed or experienced similar symptoms as hantavirus. They've since been sent for laboratory testing.
4: The woman was returning home to the Netherlands after losing her husband, who is thought to have also died from the virus. They were sailing from Argentina to Cape Verde on a luxury cruise ship when the tragedy struck. A British man airlifted from the same ship to Johannesburg tested positive for the virus and is being treated at Sandton Mediclinic.
5: The patient is still in critical condition in isolation ward, but is receiving sufficient medical attention. So for now, we have not received any update since the morning, but the latest report that we received yesterday is that he's in critical condition.
4: The World Health Organization has meanwhile urged calm, stressing that a pandemic is not likely as tracing continues for fellow travelers, airport, hospital and port staff.
6: The species of hantavirus involved in this case is the Andes virus, which is found in Latin America and is the only species known to be capable of limited transmission between humans. None of the remaining passengers or crew on the ship are currently symptomatic.
4: The news of the virus has sent shockwaves around the world and has stirred some concern among South Africans.
7: I've heard about the hantavirus. When you retire, you listen to all the news. So I've heard about it. I don't know much about it, but like the COVID changed our lives, I'm concerned what the position is on the hantavirus.
8: We get very nervous and we get very scared that what's going to happen and what is it government is doing for us, actually, if there's things like this.
4: WHO has warned that more cases could still emerge as the world waits out the virus's six-week incubation period. The health officials say South Africa's rapid response in

0: Identifying the virus, isolating patients, and tracing possible contacts may have already helped prevent a far bigger outbreak. Julie Shara, CHTN, Cape Town.
1: The United Nations Security Council has heard fresh warnings about deteriorating security in the disputed Abyei region between Sudan and South Sudan. UN officials say rising violence, weapons proliferation, and unauthorized armed groups are worsening instability, while the conflict in Sudan continues to fuel a humanitarian crisis across the border. CGTN's Sharon Baranga reports.
2: Say that the political situation in Abyei remains deadlocked amid conflict in Sudan and instability in South Sudan. Assistant Secretary General Martha Pobee told the UN Security Council that progress towards resolving the territory's final status has stalled.
3: The political environment in Abyei remained constrained by the conflict in the Sudan and instability in South Sudan. This situation limited progress by the two countries towards resolving their disputes over the management of the Abyei territory and its final status.
2: Pobee told the council that security conditions have sharply deteriorated over the past 6 months, driven by criminality, weapons proliferation, and the presence of unauthorized armed groups. The UN Interim Security Force for Abyei, known as UNISFA, recorded nearly 200 security incidents during the reporting period.
3: UNISFA recorded 196 security incidents, with 58 fatalities and 69 injuries, marking a significant increase from the previous reporting period.
2: The UN official called for the immediate withdrawal of all unauthorized forces from the area, including South Sudanese forces and Sudan's Rapid Support Forces. Meanwhile, UN Special Envoy for the Horn of Africa, Guang Kong, warned that the conflict in Sudan continues to place enormous pressure on neighboring South Sudan.
4: Since the start of the war in Sudan in 2023, over 1.3 million Sudanese refugees and South Sudanese have fled to South Sudan. This massive influx has compounded an already dire humanitarian situation.
2: Guang said the UN will continue efforts to restart dialogue between Sudan and South Sudan on Abyei's future status and unresolved issues linked to their 2005 Comprehensive Peace Agreement. South Sudan's ambassador stressed that both countries remain committed to bilateral engagement despite ongoing crisis.
5: The Republic of South Sudan and the Republic of Sudan continue to be engaged bilaterally as we undergo our both difficult situations. And we are continuing to keep our bilateral relations as great as they could be and with the attention in mind that the stability in both Sudan and South Sudan, it's for the safety of both of our countries.
6: The Sudan reiterates that the sustainable solution to the Abyei issue can only be achieved through dialogue and genuine cooperation between the two countries, away from any escalation or unilateral measures to safeguard the interests of the people of Abyei and promote lasting peace in the region.
2: Abyei has remained disputed since South Sudan gained independence in 2011, with both countries claiming the oil-rich territory. The United Nations says sustained international engagement will be critical to preventing further instability in the region. Sharon Baranga, CGTN.
1: South Africa's top court has revived impeachment proceedings against President Cyril Ramaphosa over a $4 billion cash heist scandal. Ramaphosa is accused of hiding details about a 2020 break-in and theft of cash from his game farm from police and tax authorities. The court ruling centers on allegations by a former intelligence official that Ramaphosa sought to cover up the theft. Ramaphosa survived an impeachment motion in 2022 when lawmakers from his African National Congress party voted to reject a report that recommended a full investigation. The report found evidence suggesting Ramaphosa may have committed misconduct, allegations he denied. The court says the vote was inconsistent with the constitution and must be set aside. Reacting to Friday's ruling, Ramaphosa's spokesperson said the president respects the court's judgment and

0: that no person is above the law.
1: The National Assembly's vote must likewise be set aside because it was taken under an invalid rule that prevented the National Assembly from properly determining whether a ground for impeachment existed. The vote therefore lacked a lawful foundation. By a majority, concludes that the report must be referred to the impeachment committee.
2: President Ramaphosa respects the Constitutional Court's judgment and reaffirms his commitment to the Constitution, the independence of the judiciary, and the rule of law. President Ramaphosa has been consistent in providing his full assistance to the various inquiries into this matter. President Ramaphosa maintains that no person is above the law and that any allegation should be subjected to due process without fear, favor, or prejudice.
0: U.S. President Donald Trump says the ceasefire with Iran still holds despite both sides exchanging strikes. Iran has accused the U.S. of violating the ceasefire by attacking its vessels and striking civilian areas. Tehran says it launched missiles and drones against U.S. destroyers in response, claiming to have caused significant damage. U.S. Central Command confirms it targeted Iranian military sites, but the White House insists American ships have not sustained any damage. Across the Gulf, the United Arab Emirates says its air defenses have engaged missile and drone threats from Iran. Ehsan Kevani reports from the city of Yazd in central Iran.
3: According to Iranian officials and state-affiliated media, the situation in and around the Strait of Hormuz is tense but tilting in Iran's favor. The army says its naval commandos have seized a foreign offending tanker named Ocean Koi for trying to disrupt Iran's oil exports. Meanwhile, Tasnim News Agency close to the IRGC reports that over the past 2 days, three empty Iranian tankers broke through the U.S. military siege by passing through Pakistan's exclusive economic zone and safely reached Iran. They're carrying a combined capacity of about 5 million barrels of crude oil. And the spokesperson for Iran's Parliament's National Security Commission had a blunt message for the U.S. saying that even America's entire naval force couldn't get through the Strait of Hormuz, adding that the U.S. just come acting like a spoiled child, get beaten and go back.
0: You're watching Africa Live. We're taking a quick break. Coming up, farmers in Sudan say rising costs due to war in Iran is making recovery even harder.
4: You don't find the stories of North Africa by sitting on the sidelines.
5: You've got to get out, go there, and you'll find them.
4: In the bazaars of Casablanca. Among the crowds in Cairo.
6: Who come to visit Cairo, the ancient capital of Egypt.
4: Along the waters of the Nile. Along the sands of the Sahara.
5: No one else will take you where we can in North Africa. No one else will show you what it's all about. CGTN, see the difference.
0: Israeli war on Iran are making recovery even harder. From fuel to fertilizer, prices are climbing sharply, forcing many growers to scale back production at a time when millions across the country remain in need of food assistance. CGTN's Joy Kiruki Juma has more.
7: 2 years after the war forced him from his land, Omar Al-Hassan is back trying to rebuild his livelihood in Sudan. But returning to the fields has not brought relief. Like many farmers, he says rising fuel and fertilizer costs linked to the war in Iran are threatening this year's planting season. Fields abandoned during the fighting had to be cleared before any farming could resume.
8: When we came here after 2 years away, we found that you couldn't even enter these lands.

0: Because of the trees, weeds and dirt, I spent nearly 2 months cleaning this place and plowing the soil.
1: Farmers say the conflict between Sudan's army and the paramilitary rapid support forces had already weakened agricultural production. Now they're also dealing with disruptions

0: us. We planted only half this land because there is no capital. We don't have enough to continue planting the rest.
1: To cut costs, farmers are reducing fertilizer use and focusing on less intensive crops, such as onions and leafy vegetables. But low investment is also reducing yields. Sudan is already facing one of the world's worst humanitarian crises, with millions struggling to access enough food after over 3 years of conflict and displacement. Farmers warn that unless support is provided, rising production costs could further threaten food supplies in the months ahead. Joy Kiruki Juma, CGTN.
2: Uganda's parliament this week passed a controversial new law to limit foreign influence. Lawmakers softened some of its toughest provisions after warnings from the central bank and development partners. Critics say the legislation could be used to silence dissent, while the government says it is needed to protect national sovereignty. CGTN's Michael Baleke reports.
3: Those in favor say and the contrary nay. The ayes have it.
4: Uganda's parliament has approved the Protection of Sovereignty Bill 2026. The law makes it a crime to promote foreign interests against Uganda's national interests with up to 10 years in prison. Supporters say the country has a right to protect its political process, but critics warn that the broad wording could target opponents and dissent.
5: 700 people sent memorandums to the committee, but only 47 of them were accounted for. I feel so silenced.
4: The original bill was tougher. It would have forced anyone receiving money from abroad to register as a foreign agent. But Parliament backed down after warnings from economists, central bank experts, and development partners. Uganda's central bank said the earlier draft risked cutting remittances and foreign financial flows vital to the economy.
6: These institutions already are operating effectively under well-established statutory mandates, and reaffirming their primacy would preserve the regulatory coherence and accountability, avoid dual licensing and inspection, maintain operational independence, and ensure international compliance.
4: The World Bank also warned that some development activities and policy discussions could expose organizations to criminal liability under the proposed law.
7: While Parliament removed some of the bill's toughest provisions, concerns remain over how the law could be interpreted and enforced once it takes effect.
4: Opposition lawmakers argue the legislation could undermine constitutional freedoms and shift power away from citizens.
8: This particular bill tends to infringe Article 1 of the Constitution by one, trying to invent the sovereignty of the people into the sovereignty of the state. Article 1 of the Constitution refers to the people of Uganda being sovereign. What the state has is the authority to administer.
4: The government has dismissed fears, saying critics are exaggerating the impact. But economic analysts note that countries introducing similar measures usually focus on transparency and disclosure.
9: The idea of protecting your country from foreign influence is most countries are doing it. But for them, it's more on the disclosure, so that people are able to understand, why are you doing this? Is it likely to affect our development or to influence our cultures and everything else? But especially for them, they are on politics, because politics holds the core of the way the society develops.
4: The bill now awaits President Yoweri Museveni's approval as debate over its impact on Uganda's politics and economy continues. Michael Baleke, CGTN, Kampala.
2: It's 34 minutes past the hour. This is Africa Live. Time now to shift gears and get into the world of business. Ramanyang is here.
10: Thank you very much, Penina. Here's what's happening in the world of money. Global food prices go up for the third consecutive month as the war on Iran strains supply around the world. And Cote d'Ivoire announces elimination of customs visas for goods transiting from the port of Abidjan to Burkina Faso and Mali.

0: Welcome back. Let's start in the world of commodities. World food prices went up in the month of April for the third consecutive month, as according to data from the United Nations Food and Agriculture Organization. The FAO's chief economist, Maximo Torrero, attributes the rise to disruptions linked to Israel's and the United States war on Iran and the subsequent blockage of the Strait of Hormuz to maritime traffic. He said vegetable oil prices are particularly elevated, largely due to higher oil prices and much stronger demand for biofuel. The FAO Food Price Index, which measures changes in a basket of globally traded commodities, averaged 130.7 points in April, up 1.6.
1: Obviously, Nigeria is not going to benefit from zero tariff policy of China. The only way Nigeria can benefit is
2: visa. There will be greater fluidity in transport, less road harassment, and much greater transparency, making the management of data much easier, particularly with regard to transactions between our three countries.
3: Cote d'Ivoire has long been the natural transit route for goods destined for its Sahel neighbors. But recent regional tensions have pushed Burkina Faso and Mali towards the port of Lomé in Togo's capital. Authorities say this initiative aims to remove barriers, cut costs, and restore confidence in the Abidjan corridor.
4: In this project, everyone benefits in several ways. Malian and Burkinabe products will be able to transit through Cote d'Ivoire, generating revenue for the country. This will boost the vitality of the port of Abidjan, and all three countries will also save time, since in the past it took 3 to 4 days at the borders to cross over to the other side. There is also the financial benefit for Mali and Burkina Faso, as they used to spend a great deal of money transiting through the port of Lomé. This initiative helps to restore some trust between stakeholders.
3: Experts believe strengthening intra-African trade and sub-regional integration is crucial. The effective rollout of this new digital system is now eagerly awaited. Sharon Baranga, CGTN.
0: I'll leave it there for the time being, but here's what's coming up at the top of the hour. In global business, we'll be heading up to Morocco. The country is trying to accelerate its push into deploying a lot more artificial intelligence. It's betting on the sector as a new engine of economic growth. We'll have the details on that and lots more coming your way at 1800 GMT. We'll see you then. For now, though, back to Penina for the sport.
5: Thank you, Rama. You're watching Africa Live, coming up in sports. Egyptian table tennis players confident at the World Team Championships in London.
6: How would you create your legend? On the fields. On the tracks. In the arenas of Africa. Were you born to be a player? Could this moment be yours? Sports Scene. Find your game.
5: Egypt remains full of confidence as it pursues World Team Table Tennis Championship glory. The team's success is helping the sport gain popularity in the country, and more young players are hoping to follow in the footsteps of their national team. CGTN's Yasser Hakim reports from Cairo.
7: Training is in full force in the final phase of Egypt's preparations for the World Team Championships in London.
8: We just returned from the North Africa Cup, where we won all the medals. We then started a training camp until we travelled to the World Championship. The North Africa Cup was in itself part of our preparations. We hope we can qualify to the quarterfinals, as long as we don't face Asian teams.
7: 10 players will represent both the men and women's teams, with spirits high ahead of the championships.
9: We're fully focused and training every day in the camp until we travel to the competition. We want to do well, achieve good results.

0: Make Egyptians proud.
1: Egypt has been one of the leading teams in Africa, winning several continental championships. And there are Egyptian players ranked in the top 20 and 30 in the world. And this is a reflection of the growing popularity of the sport in Egypt.
2: The recent success of the Egypt squad has helped spread the game nationwide.
3: A lot of people have started to like the sport through social media. People know about the sport, learn how to play it, and watch us and other champions play. It makes me really happy that some of us are becoming role models to the younger generations.
2: And it's gaining momentum as more young people take up the sport, aspiring to become professionals.
4: My father encouraged me to play the game and I liked it. I used to play with my friends at home, in clubs and cafes. My dream is to join the national team and to be the best.
2: Egypt is currently the highest-ranked African nation in both the men's and women's divisions. And if the Egyptian team does well in London's World Championships, it's likely to push the popularity of the sport even further. Yes, Hakim for CGTN, Cairo, Egypt.
5: Let's turn to European football now, and Aston Villa are into the final of the Europa League thanks to a statement 4-0 win over Nottingham Forest on Thursday night as they continue their chase for their first trophy in 30 years. Unai Emery's team came into the second leg of the All-English semi-final at Villa Park down one goal but came out all guns blazing. Their dominance was soon rewarded in the 36th minute when Ollie Watkins tapped in the opener, following some brilliant footwork from Emiliano Buendia. 13 minutes into the second half, they were 2 ahead when Buendia fired in a penalty after a foul in the box. Then up stepped captain John McGinn with a quick 1-2 of similar goals in the 77th and 80th minutes to send the 43,000 fans into wild celebrations as Emery now chases a personal 5th Europa League title after 3 with Sevilla and 1 with Villarreal.
6: As a professional, I am trying as well to protect myself and try to get balance. And of course, I knew before the match, today, at this time, there were two ways, one to lose, one to win. But I accepted always my things being successful or not during the process. And of course, always looking forward in every situation is very important. And now, when we can feel, of course, so happy and so proud of everything we are doing, now as well getting balance, because the final is still to play, and 50-50 possibilities for both teams.
7: In the end, I think I'm proud of my team, of my players, proud of our supporters. But today we came here without the conditions to compete in for the final, difficult conditions for us. Last one day to recover, and makes the difference, a big difference. And they try everything, but we didn't have the solutions, we didn't have the, when we try to risk something with the solutions that we have on the bench, they score more 2 goals, and in the end is a tough result.
5: Aston Villa will face the German side Freiburg in the final. The hosts had to overturn a first leg loss to win, making the most of an early red card to Braga star man Mario Dorgeles to end 3-1. A brace from German forward Lucas Kubler and one from Johan Manzambi were enough to see off the Portuguese visitors 4-3 on aggregate after they won 2-1 at home last week. Pau victory set up a nervy ending with a 79th minute close range header, but it was too little too late as Freiburg now prepare for the final on May 20th in Istanbul. Real Madrid's simmering tensions spilled over on Thursday when Federico Valverde and Frenchman Aurelien Tchouameni were involved in a locker room fight, with the Uruguayan taken to hospital, nursing a cut to the head, according to club sources. Real later confirmed that team captain Valverde sustained a head injury and will be sidelined for up to 2 weeks. The incident unfolded at the club's Valdebebas training ground the day after an earlier altercation between the pair. Real Madrid spokesperson told media that he would not comment on what happens.
0: I think Jose Mourinho would be the solution so quickly, but a change at the helm is needed. The ship is going very poorly.
8: I wouldn't bring Mourinho back even.

0: even to clean the toilet. I didn't like what he did here at all. I think he did a terrible job, and I'd prefer a different type of manager. But it does seem that to get the kids in line,
1: stadium in New Jersey got the finishing touches on Thursday ahead of the 2026 FIFA World Cup. Tractors laid down big rolls of grass specially selected for the climate, according to David Graham, FIFA's senior pitch manager. The stadium is expected to host at least 8 games, including the final match on July 19th. The first match will be on June 13th, when Brazil and Morocco face off in a Group C clash. On June 16th, France and Senegal will meet, and 6 days later, Norway will play Senegal. Ecuador and Germany then take the pitch on June 25th, followed by Panama and England on June 27th. The arena will then host a round of 16 clash and a quarter-final clash on June 30th and July 5th, respectively, before hosting the final.
2: We have concluded that the warm season grasses, where applicable, i.e. New York, New Jersey, cool season grass, Mexico City, because of elevation and the climate, and then, for example, Guadalajara and Monterrey are Bermuda because of their climate. So we've done all our due diligence in terms of
1: firing off the next six to take control against the 63rd-ranked American. The path ahead seemed clear as she pulled ahead 4-2 in the second set. But McNally fought back and broke twice as Swiatek served for the match before snatching the tiebreak. Swiatek tried again in the third and was in a 3-1 lead in the decider soon enough. But her opponent fought her way back to go level 3-all. But the world number 4 would not be denied, taking the final 3 games, much to her own relief, as she books her place in the next round. And that's where we leave it for this edition of Africa Live. We'd love to hear from you. Send your feedback to the contacts on the screen and follow us on our digital media platforms. I'm Penina Karibe. Thanks for your company. Stay tuned to Global Business coming up next with Roma.

0: Hello there, welcome to this edition of Global Business Africa. In the course of the hour, we'll run through the key business and economic stories you need to know about from the continent and beyond. But first, a quick run through the markets. Now, indices in Cairo and Casablanca pretty much seem to have recovered from the February dip that was triggered by Israel and the United States' war on Iran. In contrast, though, indices in Nairobi, Abidjan and Joburg have not. The platinum mining major Sibanye-Stillwater issued $500 million in new debt due in 2031. Those 5.5-year notes have a coupon rate of around 6.25%. Platinum prices have been pretty flat so far in the year. They've been hovering around the $2,000 an ounce level, but the company's market cap has fallen by just over 9%. In contrast to that, however, peer firms like Valterra and Impala Platinum have actually seen their market cap go up by about 3.8% and 2.2% respectively over the same period. Here's what's coming up next. We explore Nigeria's preparedness to benefit, to make the most of China's zero tariff policy. Morocco's betting on AI as a new $10 billion engine of growth by 2030. And South Africa's Western Cape is testing out electric taxis specifically designed for markets here in Africa. Let's start in the world of global trade. China's zero tariff policy on goods imported from 53 African countries took effect on the 1st of May. That policy is aimed to raise trade volumes and to catalyze more private sector FDI inflows into the continent. Between January and October 2025, the value of Nigeria's trade with China exceeded $22.3 billion. But questions still remain over just how
1: structure enhancing that environment, and we continue to work on our standards interministerial, from SON, which is under FMITI, that's the Standards Organization of Nigeria, to NAFDAC, to the Agricultural Quarantine System, to the Nigerian Customs Service. A coordinated interministerial approach to deliver
2: economic value. Yet today, Nigeria exports over 90% of its cashew produce in raw form, surrendering value addition, job creation, and premium pricing to processors in Vietnam, India, and Brazil.
3: So if we continue with the current trade structure, obviously Nigeria is not going to benefit from the zero tariff policy of China. The only way Nigeria can benefit is to improve manufacturing. We need to spend, invest massively in manufacturing.
2: That means building the right infrastructure, from reliable power to efficient ports and transport systems, to the establishment of processing plants, the building of aggregation hubs, to the development of export logistics infrastructure and more.
4: Nigeria has the scale and resources to lead Africa's export to China. But without the right investments in infrastructure and industrial capacity, many businesses may struggle to take advantage of this zero tariff opportunity. The government says efforts are underway to improve export readiness and attract investments into key sectors. But competition is growing, with other African countries already strengthening their manufacturing base.
2: Turning zero tariffs into real growth may depend not just on access to markets, but on Nigeria's ability to invest in domestic processing capacity, building the networks and value chains necessary both locally and beyond. Kelechi Amekalam, CGTN Abuja, Nigeria.
0: On to South Africa now. The National Department of Health there has confirmed that authorities are currently awaiting test results for an individual in the Western Cape linked to the hantavirus outbreak. That individual is one of four people being monitored by health officials. The group was identified through contact tracing related to the outbreak on the Dutch-flagged cruise ship, the MV Hondius. In the meantime, a British patient airlifted from that vessel is still in critical condition in a hospital in Johannesburg. CGTN's Julie Shire has this update.
5: South Africa's race to contain the hantavirus after it unexpectedly landed in the country is now focused on the Western Cape. Four people are being tested here for the hantavirus, which is carried by rodents. They were on board an Airlink flight between St. Helena and Johannesburg with a Dutch woman that took ill at OR Tambo International and later died in hospital.
6: So far, four people have been contacted as part of contact tracing in the Western Cape. And out of all that, we managed to identify two suspected cases because they displayed or experienced similar symptoms as antivirus.

0: virus. They've since been sent for laboratory testing.
1: The woman was returning home to the Netherlands after losing her husband, who is thought to have also died from the virus. They were sailing from Argentina to Cape Verde on a luxury cruise ship when the tragedy struck. A British man airlifted from the same ship to Johannesburg tested positive for the virus and is being treated at Sandton Medic Clinic.
0: The patient is still in critical condition in isolation ward, but is receiving sufficient medical attention. So for now, we have not received any...
1: Some concern among South Africans.
2: I've heard about the Hunter virus. When you retire, you listen to all the news. So I've heard about it. I don't know much about it, but like the COVID changed our lives, I'm concerned what the position is on the Hunter virus.
3: We get very nervous and we get very scared that what's going to happen and what is it government is doing for us, actually, if there's things like this.
1: WHO has warned...
4: ...person's odds of survival.
5: The World Health Organization and the UN team have also supported with tracking and investigating cases, guidance to health professionals, infection prevention measures on board the ship, lab investigations, and the provision of medical supplies to the vessel. A WHO expert boarded the ship in Cabo Verde and has been joined by two doctors from the Netherlands and an expert from the European Center for Disease Prevention and Control. They will stay aboard the ship until it reaches its next destination in the Canary Islands. They are conducting medical assessment of everyone on board and gathering information to assess the risk of infection.
4: 10 minutes into the hour, it's time for a run through some company headlines. Let's start in the world of extractives. Libya's largest operating oil refinery has been forced to shut down after heavy clashes erupted near the facility. That refinery is located some 40 kilometers west of Tripoli, and it can process 120,000 barrels of crude oil every day. It's connected to the country's Sharara oil field, which can produce 300,000 barrels of crude every day. Fuel supplies to Tripoli and nearby areas, however, are still unaffected. In telecommunications, Airtel Africa has postponed the planned initial public offering of its mobile money business to the second half of 2026. The company is attributing the delay to a current squeeze on incomes due to higher costs triggered by Israel's and the United States' war on Iran. That war has significantly disrupted the supply of oil, gas, fertilizer, helium and other industrial supplies from the Middle East, raising energy and logistics costs for companies around the world while triggering forecast cuts and cost-cutting drives. The Africa-focused telecommunications group had earlier planned to list Airtel Money, its third largest business, by the way, in the first half of 2026. The Japanese electronics giant Sony is forecasting its gaming business sales will fall by 6% this year to about $20 billion. That forecast comes as PlayStation 5 hardware sales decline and the industry is grappling with a surge in memory chip prices. However, the company expects gaming profits to rise by 30%, driven by higher first-party software sales and a repeat of last year's impairment loss. Sony also announced a major share buyback. The group shares closed at 0.5% lower on Friday, extending their year-to-date decline to 22.6%. Let's wrap up with another Japanese manufacturing colossus, which is also forecasting a decline in profit for the current financial year. Toyota says it expects its annual profits to fall by 20% as cost pressures and supply uncertainties due to Israel's and the United States' war on Iran raises costs, compresses margins, and batters earnings. The world's top-selling carmaker is forecasting an operating income of roughly $19 billion in the year to March 2027. Toyota says robust demand for its hybrid models will drive sales growth this year. This is the first outlook for the firm under its new CEO, Kenta Kon. Those are your company headlines on the 19th week of 2026. We're 15 minutes into the hour. You're watching Global Business Africa. Lots more content coming up after the break.
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7: There's more to this place than just glory. 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

0: Welcome back to the program. Now, since it started in April 2023, Sudan's brutal civil war has devastated millions of livelihoods and deepened food insecurity. Now, farmers say that rising costs triggered by Israel's and the United States war on Iran are making a recovery for them so much harder. From fuel to fertilizer, prices are rising by double digits, and that's forcing many farmers to scale back production at a time when millions in the country remain in need of food assistance. CGTN's Joy Kirukijuma has that story.
1: 2 years after the war forced him from his land, Omar Al-Hassan is back trying to rebuild his livelihood in Sudan. But returning to the fields has not brought relief. Like many farmers, he says rising fuel and fertilizer costs linked to the war in Iran are threatening this year's planting season. Fields abandoned during the fighting had to be cleared before any farming could resume.
2: When we came here after 2 years away, we found that you couldn't even enter these lands because of the trees, weeds and dirt. I spent nearly 2 months cleaning this place and plowing the soil.
1: Farmers say the conflict between Sudan's army and the paramilitary rapid support forces had already weakened agricultural production. Now they're also dealing with disruptions linked to shipping routes through the Gulf region, a key source of imported fertilizer for Sudan. Fuel prices have reportedly risen by around 30%, pushing up the cost of irrigation and transportation. Some farmers say they can no longer afford to cultivate all of their land.
3: We are farming less. We planted only half this land because there is no capital. We don't have enough to continue planting the rest.
1: To cut costs, farmers are reducing fertilizer use and focusing on less intensive crops, such as onions and leafy vegetables. But low investment is also reducing yields. Sudan is already facing one of the world's worst humanitarian crises, with millions struggling to access enough food after over 3 years of conflict and displacement. Farmers warn that unless support is provided, rising production costs could further threaten food supplies in the months ahead. Joy Kirukijuma, CGTN.
0: Still on the wider theme of food insecurity, Somalia is in the middle of one of its most severe hunger crises in years, one that impacts 5 million people. Humanitarian aid agencies are attributing the situation to persistent drought in the Horn of Africa, declining aid funding, and rising global food prices, of course, triggered by Israel and the United States war on Iran. CGTN's Jen Keo has that story.
4: The harsh reality on the ground for pastoralist communities in Puntland. Mahad Farah Muse is among some 200,000 Somalis displaced this year, the majority due to drought.
5: Even when little rain fell before, it did not last. That small amount is now gone. And if rain does not come soon, people may start dying just like the livestock. People depended on livestock, and now the livestock are gone. Everything has been lost.
4: With consecutive failed rainy seasons, camps are filling with families who have lost everything, their homes, livestock, and sources of income.
6: These are families who've been displaced because of the drought that is racking the entire country. 3 failed rainy seasons mean that these folks have had to leave their homes behind because their livelihoods have gone. Their cattle or their goats, their sheep, cannot find pasture land.
4: Already 6.5 million people are facing crisis levels of hunger or worse. The UN World Food Program warns that funding shortfalls and soaring costs are limiting the humanitarian response.
6: What we're seeing across the entire country is a malnutrition crisis. We simply don't have the resources to respond as we should do. This is made absolutely worse because of the Middle East crisis.

0: crisis, which is raising prices across the whole country, fueled by 150%, even food commodities by at least 20 or 30%.
1: The closure of the Strait of Hormuz, driven by the Middle East war, is severely impacting aid delivery to Somalia by forcing.
2: Airlines in the Persian Gulf are disrupted. Both operators and commuters are under immense financial pressure. Researchers in the Western Cape are now trying out electric taxis designed specifically for markets here in Africa. CGTN's Julie Shire has that story.
3: From sunrise to sunset, South Africa's minibus taxis
4: keep our electrical system quite easily. And then if we can continue with that and e-mobility, then of course we can make a significant contribution towards reduction of CO2 emissions in the world.
3: Professor Tinus Boysen leads the university's electric mobility lab. His team is converting minibus taxis.
5: Increases we've seen. If we can convert to electric mobility, we're actually going to generate our own electrons with our own solar energy.
3: For PhD researcher Joshua Selo, this isn't abstract. He rides taxis every day.
6: I take taxis every day, and I'm seeing now a lot of people are going to be impacted by this. And I'm a believer in using electrification as a means to make our energy sovereignty and our mobility access a bit more equitable and cheaper for a lot of people.
3: The lab's converted electric taxi has already clocked more than 5,000 kilometers of testing, but the team's ambition goes beyond the taxi rank.
7: The concept is actually quite ingenious and simple. They started with an electric taxi, and then they went into a personal vehicle, and then they decided that maybe they needed a baki for rural Africa.
3: That same thinking has been applied to a personal vehicle, a converted VW Beetle that now runs entirely on electric power. But obstacles are real.
7: It's so smooth.
8: yeah, it's a lot less noisy than the old Volkswagen engine, isn't it?
7: The old petrol one.
8: The old petrol engine, yeah.
9: In South Africa, we need support, legislative support. And we need some government incentives to actually help us to push. So we do not have the charging infrastructure yet for a large-scale electric vehicle rollout. But then also, it costs money to put those chargers in place. And therefore, if there's not enough demand, then there's not enough incentive for the suppliers of that.
3: Still, South Africa's taxi in.
10: No one, no one again, he can hold him.
11: Guns! Guns, guns, guns, guns, guns, guns, guns, guns, guns, guns, guns, guns, guns, guns, guns, guns, guns, guns, guns, guns, guns, guns, guns, guns, guns, guns, guns, guns, guns, guns, guns, guns, guns, guns, guns, guns, guns, guns, guns, guns, guns, guns, guns, guns, guns, guns, guns, guns, guns, guns, guns, guns, guns, guns, guns, guns, guns, guns, guns, guns, guns, guns, guns, guns, guns, guns, guns, guns, guns, guns, guns, guns, guns, guns, guns, guns, guns, guns, guns, guns, guns, guns, guns, guns, guns, guns, guns, guns, guns, guns, guns, guns, guns, guns, guns, guns, guns, guns, guns, guns, guns, guns, guns, guns, guns, guns, guns, guns, guns, guns, guns, guns, guns, guns, guns, guns, guns, guns, guns, guns, guns, guns, guns, guns, gu

0: Business in Africa is at the crossroads. We celebrate those who are adopting and thriving despite the challenges, from grassroots to big businesses. Global Business takes you along for the ride as we track the making of a giant. 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
1: My dream was to open people's minds to the different perspectives. From the CEO in the boardroom to the trader out in the street, we all have different stories. From Accra to Addis Ababa, from Cairo to Cape Town, and I wouldn't have it any other way. Here at CGTN, we realize that Africa is on the move, and it's moving fast, but we're moving right along with it. I'm Lucio Koronkwo, and I'm a business anchor and reporter at CGTN.
2: Welcome back to the program. Let's step outside the African continent now. Donald Trump, the American president, is threatening to strike Tehran again if the country doesn't sign a peace deal. Authorities in Tehran say they have not yet arrived at a conclusion on the peace proposal from Washington. Walter Morris has the details.
3: U.S. President Donald Trump has said repeatedly that Iran wants to make a deal and he thinks they're close. This week, the White House submitted a one-page

memo that would formally end the conflict and prevent more fighting. Administration officials say the latest proposal is a temporary agreement. According to Reuters, the framework of the deal would play out in three stages by formally ending the war, reopening the Strait of Hormuz, and launching a 30-day window for negotiations on a broader agreement. Tehran and Washington have reportedly scaled back their goals of a more permanent and comprehensive peace deal. The latest proposal doesn't address the key issues of Iran's nuclear program and the future of its highly enriched uranium. However, the partial deal could end the standoff over the strait. Mediators in Pakistan say they remain optimistic and they expect an agreement sooner rather than later. And that deal would bring much-needed relief to thousands of sailors who are currently stranded in the Persian Gulf. Iran effectively seized control of the Strait of Hormuz when the conflict began in February. About 20% of the world's oil and liquefied natural gas travel through the waterway. And the U.S. military says more than 1,500 ships from 87 countries are now stuck. In response to the closure, the U.S. imposed a naval blockade on Iranian ports just days after U.S. Central Command launched Project Freedom to escort stranded vessels through the strait.

0: ASEAN region imports a lot of its oil and gas from sources in the Middle East. Think of Kuwait, Iraq, Saudi Arabia, and the UAE. And now these countries are looking to ensure stable supplies for fuel and food in the future. Another key concern is in the bloc is the safety of over a million ASEAN citizens who are working in the Middle East. A draft joint declaration outlines a plan to bolster regional resilience. It includes coordinated emergency fuel sharing, diversifying their sources of oil, and studying new tech like civilian, expanding renewable energy and accelerating investments in electric transportation. CGTN's Gretchen Malalat reports from Mactan in Cebu.
1: The Middle East conflict is sending shockwaves through Southeast Asia's transportation sector as surging fuel prices slash drivers' earnings and drive up commuting costs for millions. The worsening oil shock is piling pressure on governments across the region as they scramble to contain the economic fallout, with ASEAN still relying on imported crude oil for nearly two-thirds of its supply.
2: ASEAN must strengthen coordination and reinforce preparedness, pursue practical collective measures to safeguard a stable energy supply and improve interconnectivity, all the while advancing alternatives and renewable energy sources to protect our economies from further shocks.
1: ASEAN leaders are now pushing to diversify energy sources, strengthen regional energy trade, and accelerate investments in renewable energy. Part of that shift is happening on the roads. Chinese electric vehicle giant BYD is rapidly expanding across Southeast Asia as consumers seek alternatives amid rising fuel costs.
3: This is more than just a new car. It's part of a bigger shift happening across the region. With rising fuel costs, companies like BYD are gaining ground across ASEAN, offering alternatives that could reshape how people move and how the region powers its future.
1: In the Philippines, the company says demand for its electric and hybrid vehicles is rising as higher pump prices push more drivers to look for cheaper alternatives.
4: More and more people seriously considering the new energy vehicle as the solution for their family, for their daily commute. Because our BYD vehicles, we have a BMI, which is a super hybrid system, and we also have a battery electric vehicles.
1: March data from the Chamber of Automotive Manufacturers of the Philippines and the Truck Manufacturers Association show EV sales are rising sharply as fuel prices climb. Plug-in hybrid sales jumped more than 600%, while battery EV sales rose nearly 80%. Beyond electric vehicles, BYD also has businesses in solar energy and battery storage, reflecting China's growing role in Southeast Asia's broader push for cleaner energy.
5: Energy security initiatives discussed during the summit include expanding the ASEAN power grid, developing cross-border submarine power cable networks, and establishing a regional petroleum sharing mechanism aimed at strengthening long-term energy resilience.
6: One of the priority economic deliverables also is the regional implementation of our action plan on investments, particularly on green projects. So this means that it will fast-track or facilitate the transition to green economy.
5: The projects are expected to boost investment in renewable energy, electric vehicle manufacturing, and regional fuel logistics.
1: As ASEAN moves to protect the region from future oil price shocks and supply disruptions. Gretchen Malala, CGTN, Mactan, Cebu.
0: Now then, in China's tech hub of Shenzhen, the government has received tens of thousands of one-person company applications. But here's the thing, what makes this AI plus individual startup structure so appealing, and how exactly does it work? CGTN's Shuyi finds out.
7: Shenzhen, a paradise for entrepreneurs.
8: In China's city with the highest startup density, roughly one in four people could be a CEO. I might picture business owners in tailored suits riding luxury cars, but the entrepreneurs we will meet today may look so much different.
7: This is a typical day for Frank Feng, arriving at his office and starting work. And these two desks are basically his entire physical company.
9: People will consider OPC as one-person company, but it actually refers to startups with no more than 10 people. Our company runs a recruitment platform for SMEs. By combining AI technology with community operations, we help startups and SMEs boost their employer branding,

0: increase their visibility, and match job seekers with employers accurately, achieving precise hiring.
1: Empowered by AI and digital work tools, Frank and his team have gradually systematized and matured their business. In the same office, four other OPCs are also working hard to build their own businesses.
2: 我们这边主要是用 AI 来赋能少儿的英语启蒙这方面的东西。那我们在深圳呢，目前是一位同事。
3: I also found something interesting in a nearby office.
4: 这边还看到有硅基助手。
5: We have three digital employees here that help with daily tasks like data scraping and image generation. In our company, the number of robot workers is greater than that of human staff.
1: And providing platform, incubation, and operation services for these OPCs is Plug and Play China, which launched in China in 2016. This Silicon Valley-based company officially established an OPC community in Luohu District, Shenzhen, at the end of March this year.
6: 区主要就是我们的一些初创企业的区域，基本上我们给到的 OPC 企业基本上是一个桌子一张椅子，其实代表了一个企业。截止到目前的话，我们目前已经入驻在这边注册的公司应该是13家，但是入孵的这个初创企业应该是15家。我们其实当时就有一个很好的一个
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1: And in Nanshan District, a hub for intelligent tech companies, we find the largest AI ecological community in the Greater Bay Area, focused on hardcore technology. 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This PhD graduate from Tsinghua University came to Shenzhen last year, launching his OPC.
8: 最早入驻发源地的时候就是在这
9: 里。
8: 当时一个人，然后后来我连创来，我们两个就每天到很晚。对，我们后面几个人就都在这一片。对。
1: And in just a few months,From a single desk to a private office, Xu Jiangwei and his team have developed a smart wristband for seamless data collection. Now in its third generation and ready for mass production.
10: 对，当创业的时候确实也只有我一个人，所以只能选择一个人来开始。
0: When I first started my business, I was truly on my own. I had to handle every aspect of the company by myself. AI technology helped enhance my capabilities and assisted with many tasks. As our business gradually expanded, our R&D team kept growing. We were no longer a simple, narrow-defined, one-person company. We evolved from a one-person company to a one-project company. Our technology is highly focused, and we keep iterating our products. Although our team is small, we can create social value that once required dozens or even hundreds of people.Every member of our team is efficient and a versatile all-rounder.
1: And for He Fei, this organizer for the community almost knows every name and the story of the founders from OPCs here. And now, he was hosting a conference for connecting the investors and startups, helping founders like Xu to have more supports.
11: This area may look small, but around a dozen startups are operating here. As of March,Modulai Camp has housed over 20 OPCs among our over 200 startups. The most important thing we offer is a space for young founders and teams to connect and collaborate. The biggest difference between this AI wave and previous ones is its high intellectual intensity. People are the most critical element in AI entrepreneurship. So all our services center on better supporting people.
1: In Shenzhen, the government has set up dedicated service channels for OPCs.And in other Chinese cities such as Beijing, Shanghai, and Jiangsu, supporting policies and incentives for OPCs have also been introduced, making this AI-driven wave an accelerator for more young people to realize their dreams. Xu Yi, CGTN, Shenzhen in Guangdong Province.
12: Now, onto the business of applied tech. Shanghai's largest intelligent farm. I'll explain that to you in a moment. The largest

0: intelligent farm there can grow, pick, and pack strawberries pretty much all year round. Its backers say it's highly efficient and is environmentally sustainable, and it has a.
1: These are inherently sensitive to heat and intolerant of high temperatures and drought, making them a seasonal fruit available only from November to May. This newly established intelligent cultivation facility, strawberries are now available year round.
2: The Baihe Digital Smart Strawberry
1: Plants receive precisely controlled illumination for 10 to 12 hours per day, resulting in a significant improvement in growth efficiency.
3: This project employs an 8-layer vertical system, which saves on arable land, makes efficient use of space, and has a production capacity more than 15 times that of traditional agriculture. Once fully operational, it will produce 50 tons of high-quality strawberries annually, with an annual output value of approximately 10 million yuan.
1: At present, the factory has grown several strawberry varieties, including Xiangye, Fenyu, and Baihe Liren. The first batch of fresh strawberries is expected to be available for sale in late to mid-June of this year.
2: We have adopted a model characterized by government guidance, enterprise leadership, and market-oriented operation. Current market demand is substantial, and we are busy filling pre-orders, with products having already been pre-purchased by several high-end distribution channels.
1: As the strawberry capital of China, Baihe Town has more than 3.8 square kilometers of growing space, with an annual output of nearly 10,000 tons. A third of domestically grown strawberries available in Shanghai originate from this town. There are four smart plant factories that have been completed or under construction in Shanghai. The official plan is at least 10 smart greenhouses and plant factories established across the city by the end of 2028. Lei Shuan, SMG International for CGTN, Shanghai.
0: One of the main goals in China's 15th five-year plan is not to just attract foreign investment, but to also encourage reinvestment. Despite global economic and political uncertainty, some multinational firms do continue to expand their presence in the country. One such firm is a Dutch floriculture company that just launched a new high-tech greenhouse in the country's southwest. CGTN's Yang Jinghao tells us more.
4: A burst of color and delicate petals. These flowers are produced by Anthura, a Dutch horticulture company specializing in breeding and supplying young plants of orchids, bromeliads, and anthuriums.
5: I'm inside an Anthura greenhouse in Songming County in southwest China's Yunnan province. What these distinctive blooms reflect the Dutch company's two-decade presence and growth in China.
4: Anthura established its production base in Yunnan in 2006, joined by the region's favorable climate and improving business environment.
6: We really started small with only 1 hectare greenhouse, and over the years we expanded, and now our total area is 6 hectares.
4: That expansion now reaches new milestone, a high-tech greenhouse covering 2.7 hectares. With an investment of around $73 million, the facility features advanced climate control systems, automated irrigation, and intelligent logistics.
6: We want to develop more towards a hub in Asia. Mm-hmm. So from Kunming, we will also do more export to nearby countries, Thailand, Malaysia, Vietnam, Korea. Mm. So also that requires production capacity.
4: In recent years, besides Anthura, companies like Driscoll's, a global berry producer, and Diageo, one of the world's largest spirits companies, have also expanded their presence in Yunnan with a strong government support.
7: Last year, we organized a series of policy briefings for foreign-invested agricultural enterprises, covering legal protection, new plant varieties, tax incentives for reinvestment, and measures to stabilize foreign trade.
4: China's development blueprint for the next 5 years emphasizes improving the business environment for foreign investment and encouraging reinvestment, a move expected to lead to more concrete cooperation.
8: We are very important trading partners, mm-hmm. but there are many other areas for cooperation. I mentioned water and water management. I mentioned the maritime sector, mm-hmm. where we are both very strong.

0: I would say everything regarding the green transition, where you are very strong, where China is a leading, plays a leading role.
1: Businesses share such optimism on the ground.
2: China developed so fast, now it goes a little bit less fast. And I think that's only healthy, but the good times will also come again. So we have really confidence in the China market. We still have possibilities to expand further.
1: For companies like Anthura, China's not just a place to produce, but also a market to grow and a partner for long-term development. Yang Jinghao, CGTN, Songming County, Yunnan Province.
3: Hong Kong's new ban on e-cigarettes in public places has been in place since the 30th of April. Under the new rules, anyone carrying a vape or e-cigarette in public can be fined as much as $380. Laura Westbrook tells us more.
4: Hong Kong is one of the world's lowest smoking rates at around 8.5%. The government wants to cut it even further. Now, possessing vapes or e-cigarettes in public is banned. Offenders face on-the-spot fines of HK$3,000 or $380, with harsher penalties for larger quantities.
5: From the perspective of everyone's health, it's a very positive thing. I think it's beneficial both for our environment and for our health.
6: We have to strike the balance. There's a policy, which is understandable, but at the same time, you strike the balance against people's freedom of choice.
4: The rules also apply to tourists visiting the city. A full vaping ban, including in private, is also being considered.
7: Hong Kong already bans the import and sale of vaping and e-cigarettes. Officials say the new rules are aimed at protecting young people from developing a smoking habit. But there are fears that vaping will simply be forced underground.
4: Family doctor Lam Wing Wo says help is available for those looking to quit smoking rather than turning to illicit channels to buy vaping products.
8: Hong Kong is trying to give a clear message that vaping is harmful to health, and for everyone in particular, the new generations, we hope that they won't start it. And we want to tell them that and nicotine by itself is highly addictive and also toxic to young brain.
4: Lam says for those who already smoke cigarettes, the best option is to consult a professional and to try to quit smoking with medical help rather than switching to vaping. A recent survey found that just over half of people who vape intend to continue doing so in private. Hong Kong has set a target to become smoke-free in the future. Extinguishing the habit for everyone won't be easy. Laura Westbrook, CGTN, Hong Kong.
3: Quick run through commodity prices before we jump into the break. Let's start with oil. Brent futures during July started the session close to $103 a barrel before giving up some of those gains to drop down to $99.62 a barrel next.
9: Images may appear to be identical, but looks can be deceiving. The difference is not always obvious. It has to be discovered. There are always different sides to a story. We put the focus on the details. To see more, to understand better. CGTN. See the difference.

0: Welcome back to the program. Let's head over to Ethiopia. A flagship trade and industry expo there is trying to drive rapid growth in the country's manufacturing sector. According to Ethiopia's Ministry of Industry, the sector's annual growth rate accelerated from under 5% in 2022 to 10.7% last year. And they're attributing much of that progress to their Made in Ethiopia initiative. This annual trade event showcases locally manufactured products, and it's trying to promote industrial investment, and it plays a key role in advancing the country's import substitution efforts. Becca Atoma tells us more from Addis Ababa.
1: From locally assembled electric vehicles to drone systems and heavy-duty machinery,

0: The Made in Ethiopia Expo showcases the growing capability, innovation and industrial potential of Ethiopia's manufacturing sector.
1: Launched 4 years ago, the annual Made in Ethiopia Expo has become a major driver of local manufacturing, creating stronger market linkages between producers and consumers.
2: This is the fourth time we participate in Made in Ethiopia. In Amharic we call it Ethiopian Tamret. So we come here to show our products. Mainly our company is engaged in agricultural implements. This kind of exhibition brings a lot of opportunities to the manufacturers, especially engaged in manufacturing, not only assembly. And you can get a lot of customers that doesn't know Ethiopia can manufacture products like this.
3: The exhibition has been great. We welcomed a large number of visitors, many of whom had no idea that products like these could be manufactured locally, and they were highly impressed. Those in the health sector were particularly encouraged to see that this medical equipment can be produced domestically, and many pledged to buy from us. So we built a strong market link and, most importantly, raised significant awareness about our work.
1: For customers, the expo provides an opportunity to purchase machinery using local currency while also benefiting from easier and more accessible maintenance services.
4: Every staff here, what we have been seeing here is produced in Ethiopia. That is really a very amazing. This is a very small machinery which we intended to plant in Addis to have a coffee roasting process. And we already paid in advance to have this machinery. We can easily fix it if we have problem with the machine. It has many, many benefits. Also, we don't have dollar or foreign currencies to buy from abroad. Now we can buy in Ethiopian birr.
1: The Made in Ethiopia Expo has helped revitalize the country's manufacturing sector, with export earnings from manufacturing rising from $358 million to $434 million since the initiative began. The domestic market share of locally manufactured goods grew from 30% to 46% within the same period, helping the country save over 14.5
5: million. Balance the trade, because we used to import more than 18 billion US dollars. Now, if we substitute already for 4.85 billion dollars, then we'll continue to be self-sufficient, and we cannot be sovereign country.
6: Digital infrastructure, sovereign data centers, cloud services, and AI use across industry, logistics, agriculture, and public services.
7: Artificial intelligence is becoming a major driver of investment and innovation. Morocco is engaged in this path through its 2030 strategy, backed by an investment package of nearly $10 billion. This new digital infrastructure could create significant job opportunities, generate high-value employment, and strengthen momentum across multiple sectors of the economy.
6: But implementation remains the main test, from regulation and digital readiness to whether SMEs can adopt AI at scale, while Morocco balances foreign partnerships with domestic value creation.
8: The Moroccan government is moving towards a new approach that places artificial intelligence at the heart of scientific research, social development, economic protection, and job creation. Companies are also being encouraged to use AI as a tool to strengthen the foundations of the national economy and support future growth.
6: The North African country is also framing AI as a tool for competitiveness, innovation and data sovereignty, while linking universities, businesses and research centers to turn ideas into practical applications.
9: Artificial intelligence has become an urgent necessity and is now present across all sectors in Morocco. It has also become integrated into a range of public policies, particularly those linked to the development of digital platforms.
6: The goal in Morocco is to turn AI from a policy ambition into a real economic transformation, with success depending on how widely it spreads across the national economy.
10: The year, the rand and the Cedi franc have eked out very slim year-to-date gains against the American dollar. The naira is about 6% stronger, considering back the Egyptian pound and the Ghanaian cedi, 9.5% and 7% weaker, respectively. So then, on the day when Festus Mogae, the Oxford-educated economist who led Botswana for a decade, passed on, that's where we leave it.

This edition of Global Business Africa. As always, like your thoughts on the content you've seen here in the last hour. Many ways to get your feedback back to us. All of them on your screens right now. I'm Raman Young in the Kenyan capital, Nairobi. Thank you for your company in the last hour. The World Today's up next from Washington, D.C.

0: Intact on paper, the U.S. president says a ceasefire with Iran still holds, despite an exchange of strikes in the Strait of Hormuz. How might this affect an expected proposal from Tehran and the fighting? Headed for shore, a cruise ship at the center of a hantavirus outbreak docks in the Canary Islands this weekend. What's next? Passengers on board. And keeping pace for peace. Thousands of runners from across the globe take part in the Palestine Marathon following a two-year hiatus. Hello there, very warm welcome to the program. I'm Gerald Tan in Washington, D.C. Well, a shaky ceasefire remains in place despite back-and-forth strikes by the U.S. and Iran near the Strait of Hormuz. Washington is expecting Tehran's response to a proposal to end the war. It is expected really soon. Well, our Walter Morris is live for us now in the newsroom. Hi there, Walter. What more do we know about these attacks on U.S. military ships?
1: Well, Gerald, U.S. President Donald Trump says three U.S. Navy destroyers were attacked as they moved through the Strait of Hormuz. Now, Trump wrote on social media that American ships were not damaged, but the Iranian forces were hit when the U.S. fired back. And despite the most recent reports of fighting, the Trump administration says the ceasefire is still in place. Friday, officials in the United Arab Emirates said three people were injured in the latest attacks from Iran. The country's air defense system reportedly engaged in two ballistic missiles and three drones. Earlier in the week, the UAE Foreign Ministry described the attacks as a serious escalation and a direct threat to the country's security. And the clashes between American and Iranian forces come as the White House waits for a response to the latest peace proposal. This week, Washington submitted a one-page memo to mediators in Pakistan. The temporary agreement would formally end the conflict and prevent more fighting. Reuters disabling two oil tankers. About 20% of the world's oil and liquefied natural gas move through the strait. It's effectively been closed since the war began in February, leading to a global energy crisis. And in response to the closure, the U.S. imposed a naval blockade on Iranian ports. The U.S. military says it stopped more than 70 ships and redirected 50 others. For days, Trump said he thinks Iran wants to make a deal soon. And Friday, U.S. Secretary of State Marco Rubio described the latest round of fighting with Iranian forces like this.
2: Operation Epic Fear was an offensive operation designed to destroy their missile launches, their navy, their air force, and it achieved that, and their factories, and it achieved that. What you saw yesterday was U.S. destroyers moving through international waters being fired upon by the Iranians, and the U.S. responded defensively to protect itself. That's what you saw. That's separate and distinct from Operation Epic Fury.
1: And the Trump administration says Iran's control of the Strait of Hormuz is, quote, unacceptable. At last update, the U.S.

0: U.S. military says more than 1,500 ships are stuck in the Persian Gulf because of the closure. Back to you.
1: Walter Morris, live for us in the newsroom. Thanks very much. Well, Iran says it is still reviewing the U.S. peace proposal and that any response will be sent through Pakistani mediators. SMK Vani reports from the city of Yazd in central Iran.
2: According to the Islamic Revolution Guards Corps, the IRGC, the U.S. military broke the ceasefire targeting an Iranian oil tanker, as you said, near Fujairah in the UAE, and hitting another tanker entering the Strait of Hormuz. A local governor in Iran says 10 crew members were injured and 5 are missing after an Iranian commercial ship was attacked by the U.S. Navy late on Thursday near the Strait of Hormuz. The IRGC also claims U.S. forces carried out airstrikes on civilian areas along Iran's southern coast and Gesh Island with help from some regional countries, though they stop short of naming the UAE. In response, Iran's military says it struck back at U.S. vessels east of the strait. Again, no mention of attacks on the UAE. A big part of Iran's political system, what you'd call the hardliners, has always seen the Strait of Hormuz as its ace in the hole. The right-wing newspaper Kayhan has been pushing for years to punish the U.S. and its regional allies by shutting down the strait. Over the past weeks, we've already seen huge swings in global energy markets. So here's the takeaway from what main decision makers, including the IRGC, are saying. Iran is not going to lose that card easily, not unless they're offered serious benefits in return. The hardliners also like to point out that even after a possible deal with the U.S., reopening the strait would not be permanent. If solution is put on the table, the United States turns to a reckless military adventure.
1: That's Ehsan Kayvani. At least 4 people are dead after widespread Israeli strikes on southern Lebanon. It is the second straight day of fighting between Israel and Hezbollah. This despite a supposed cease on war. The group wrapped up its annual meeting on Friday, accepting a war contingency plan and calling for the end of hostilities in the Middle East. CGTN's Gretchen Malalat reports.
3: There was strong sense of concern among ASEAN leaders over the escalating conflict in the Middle East and its growing impact on hundreds of millions of people across Southeast Asia. The 2-day summit in Mactan, Cebu brought together leaders from 11 countries to coordinate measures aimed at cushioning the region from the economic fallout, with President Ferdinand Marcos Jr. chairing the talks. The regional bloc released a statement calling for an immediate cessation of hostilities and urging all parties to return to diplomacy and peaceful dialogue. Leaders also stressed the importance of protecting civilians, maintaining freedom of navigation, and ensuring the uninterrupted flow of vessels through the Strait of Hormuz, a critical route through which roughly 2/3 of the region's energy supply passes. President Marcos Jr. later held a press conference outlining the bloc's urgent priorities, including energy security, food security, and the protection of ASEAN nationals overseas. On energy, leaders are pushing for the faster rollout of the ASEAN power grid and a regional petroleum sharing mechanism. Investment in renewable energy and cross-border power connectivity are also being accelerated to reduce dependence on food security. Leaders agreed to strengthen regional trade, keep essential goods moving, and support agricultural supply chains to help prevent shortages during future crises. Another major priority is protecting the millions of ASEAN nationals living and working in the Middle East. Leaders agreed to improve coordination, accelerate information sharing, and strengthen evacuation and emergency assistance mechanism.
4: Our discussions made clear that ASEAN should not just react to crises. We must anticipate, prepare, coordinate, and act together. We must maximize existing ASEAN-led mechanisms. We must strengthen our institutions. We must deepen cooperation with our partners in accordance with the ASEAN Charter.
3: Leaders also discussed plans to establish an ASEAN Maritime Center aimed at strengthening regional maritime cooperation and serving as a platform for maritime policy coordination, although details of the framework are still being finalized. ASEAN leaders also reiterated their goal of completing the long-delayed code of conduct in the South China Sea by

0: The end of the year. President Marcos Jr. said stronger economic cooperation between China and ASEAN will depend heavily on the progress in those negotiations. Gretchen Malala, CGTN, Mactan, Cebu.
1: Now to the latest in the Russia-Ukraine conflict. Dry weather and strong winds fanned a large fire in the Chernobyl exclusion zone. Firefighters rushed to contain the flames, which have spread to more than 1,100 hectares. Landmines are littered across the terrain, making access nearly impossible. Authorities say Russian forces left them behind during their operation in 2022. Meanwhile, Moscow sends a warning to anyone threatening to disrupt Saturday's Victory Day holiday. This year, we'll see more scaled-back celebrations to mark Russia's defeat of Nazi Germany. Leaders also put a two-day ceasefire into effect. Despite that declaration, Russia and Ukraine launched major attacks on each other. Kyiv said Moscow ignored an earlier request for a short-term pause, so it would not honor this one. Turning now to the high-stakes trade standoff between President Trump and the EU. Trump says the European Union now has until July 4th to complete a trade deal made last year. The EU says negotiations are still underway, just not on Trump's timeline. Will Densler reports from Brussels.
2: We've heard from Bernd Lange, who's the chair of the International Trade Committee in the European Parliament. Now, he says that this ultimatum set by Trump, as Bernd Lange describes it, as well as this ruling from the court in New York, provide proof that the EU, in his mind, is right to stand firm against Washington's threats. He says that European policy is governed by democratic procedures and not a social media post. Now, for the European Union, it's not as simple for the European Commission president to just shake hands with President Trump, as we saw in Turnberry, Scotland last summer. It still has to go through the European Parliament and indeed those 27 EU member states for it to come into force. Now, why the delay? Well, a major reason for this is that at the start of the year, we saw Donald Trump threatening to impose tariffs on a number of EU member states because of that spat over Greenland. That essentially prompted the European Parliament to put on pause that vote on whether to ratify this deal. That vote has now been made, but there are still wranglings about whether clauses should be added, safeguards should be added to this trade agreement, because so much trust has been eroded between the EU and the United States. However, Lange is optimistic that the European Commission, Parliament and Council can come together to reach an agreement. Whether or not that includes all of these safeguards, that remains to be seen. But he says he is expecting progress the next time these institutions gather on May 19th.
1: Still to come here on The World Today, a Hunter virus-stricken cruise ship is sailing to the Canary Islands. Plus, a volcano eruption in Indonesia triggers a rescue operation. Multiple hikers are killed. We have details. Stay with us.
3: You might think you are better informed in an information age. The fact is, people are more often misled by misinformation. You might think every voice is heard in a digital world. The fact is, many nations are transcending the information gap and the digital divide. CGTN, bridging nations and civilizations. CGTN, see the difference.

0: again, the latest now on that Hunter virus-stricken cruise ship. A worldwide race is on by health officials to trace people from that ship across at least four continents. More suspected cases are reported, including a British national on a remote island where the MV Honduras made a stop in April. The luxury cruise ship with more than 140 passengers and crew members still on board plans to dock in Spain this weekend. Ken Brown is in Tenerife with more.
1: We've just come from one protest earlier. The port workers were protesting against the arrival of this ship. They are not happy about it coming here.

0: They say that it's a threat to the local population. They've also criticized the government, saying that they do not know enough about the protocols, the technical details, and they say that they may even go as far as blockading the roads. They say they'll put their cars across the road, they will sit down in the street, they will protest against this, and they will do everything they can to try and stop these passengers getting off the ship. Now, that's the first of two protests. There are some details that really put people on edge here. For example, one of the people who have died from this virus, their body is still on the ship. A woman talked to us earlier about that. She did not want to appear on camera, but you can see here that there is a real sense of unease about Tenerife being chosen for the destination of the ship, where they're going to disembark, where these passengers are going to disembark. We've heard a lot of press conferences over the past 24 hours. Most of those have been coming from Madrid. Authorities are saying that there is going to be zero contact with the local population. One of these measures, they say that the MV Hondius is not even going to dock at the Granadilla de Abona port, that it's just going to anchor nearby. Now, there are WHO officials, health officials already on the ship from Cape Verde all along its journey. They're still on it now, on their way here to the Canary Islands. They are testing. We've heard from officials saying that there are no new cases reported, that none of the passengers are symptomatic. When they arrive here, they will be tested once more, and then they will be taken in very small groups, around five people we're hearing, on very small boats, Zodiac boats, from the ship to the dock, to the port, where they will be taken by bus directly to the South Tenerife airport and repatriated. We do know that the UK and the US already have airplanes ready. There are 17 US citizens, 19 UK citizens on the boat, and they will be repatriated directly from the airport. So the government says zero contact, zero risk for the local population. That message has not really got to the people on the ground here clearly yet.
1: The conflict in Sudan has devastated livelihoods and deepened food insecurity for more than 2 years. Now, farmers say rising costs linked to the Iran war are making recovery even harder. From fuel to fertilizer, prices are climbing fast, forcing many growers to scale back production. CTN's Joy Kirikijuma reports.
2: 2 years after the war forced him from his land, Omar Al-Hassan is back trying to rebuild his livelihood in Sudan. But are threatening this year's planting season. Fields abandoned during the fighting had to be cleared before any farming could resume.
3: When we came here after 2 years away, we found that you couldn't even enter these lands because of the trees, weeds and dirt. I spent nearly 2 months cleaning this place and plowing the soil.
2: Farmers say the conflict between Sudan's army and the paramilitary rapid support forces had already weakened agricultural production.
4: We are farming less. We planted only half this land because there is no capital. We don't have enough to continue planting the rest.
2: To cut costs, farmers are reducing fertilizer use and focusing on less intensive crops, such as onions and leafy vegetables. But low investment is also reducing yields. Sudan is already facing one of the world's worst humanitarian crises, with millions struggling to access enough food after over 3 years of conflict and displacement. Farmers warn that unless support is provided, rising production costs could further threaten food supplies in the months ahead. Joy Kirikijuma, CGTN.
1: Indonesia is pausing the search for the bodies of three hikers who went missing during a volcano eruption. 20 hikers were on the slopes of Mount Dukono volcano when it erupted. The other 17 were safely rescued. The eruption on Halmahera Island spewed a cloud of ash 10 kilometers into the air. No towns or villages are close enough to be in danger. Upheaval at thousands of schools and universities across the US. A hacking group temporarily disrupted studying after it gained access to a major online learning platform. The web-based app Canvas is used by millions of users, with the group Shiny Hunters holding users' personal data for ransom. Nick Harper reports from Washington.
5: Sorry, I cannot hear you.
6: Terrible timing for a hack.
5: hitting millions of students and teachers, for some just ahead of their final exams.
6: Whatever you do today,
7: do not log on to Canvas.
5: Many jumped on social media to express their concern.
8: Shiny Hunters, please give Canvas back, please.

0: posting updates on how they were surviving with no online access to their course material. A group called Shiny Hunters claimed to have breached the Canvas platform on Thursday, threatening to release personal data if the company did not pay a ransom. Canvas is one of the largest online education portals in the United States, a cloud-based digital hub with a reported more than 30 million active users globally. By Friday morning, things were returning to normal. Its parent company, Instructure, reporting that Canvas was available again for most users.
1: Canvas came back, boys. We're back.
2: I woke up to good news. Canvas is back up for at least my institution and also my kids' school district.
0: It follows another hack earlier this month, which Shiny Hunters claims to have also carried out. On May 1st, Instructure said it had experienced a cybersecurity incident perpetrated to the group to resolve either hack. Shiny Hunters has previously targeted dozens of other companies, including Microsoft and Ticketmaster. Nick Harper, CGTN, Washington.
3: The UK's ruling Labour Party has seen heavy losses in local elections. The results across England, Scotland and Wales...
4: 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We put the focus on the details. To see more, to understand better. CGTN. 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
3: Now in southern China's Hainan, the rocket carrying the latest Tianzhou 10 cargo spaceship has been moved to its launch site. It is preparing to deliver tons of supplies to the Tiangong space station. Chen Yilin has the details.
11: This is the Wenchang spacecraft launch site, and right behind me, the Long March 7 Y-11 carrier rocket is being transported to its launch pad. Mounted on top is the Tianzhou 10 cargo ship, which will deliver fresh supplies to China's Tiangong space station.
12: The Long March 7 has successfully launched all previous Tianzhou cargo ships. Wang Xiaoling, who has participated in every one of these missions, highlights a new update of the rocket's intelligence.
13: In addition to cargo delivery to the space station, this mission also sports a self-diagnosing system. If the rocket detects engine issues during flight, it can autonomously replan its trajectory, much like a car rerouting its navigation, and still reach its target orbit to ensure mission success.
12: Notably, this mission also carries the largest number of payload projects since the start of China's space station construction phase. That includes a new upgraded extra vehicle.
11: It will be ready to launch. Chen Yilin, CGTN at Wenchang spacecraft launch site.
3: For the first time in 2.5 years, the Palestine Marathon returned to the West Bank and Gaza with thousands participating. Nadra Al-Tibi reports.
14: We are here at the Palestine International Marathon with around 1,200 people, including children and people with disabilities. This marathon is organized at the same time in both Gaza and Bethlehem in the West Bank to highlight the reality as a message to solidarity under a difficult circumstances.
15: Despite of the heavy traffic and everything and the whole situation, we are here gathering together for the marathon to do sports. This is something like so important for us in Palestine to do these things together.
14: It is more than a sport. It aims to amplify the Palestinian civilians to the world as living in conditions continue to deteriorate.
3: The U.S. government has released a tranche of never-before-seen funds.

files concerning unidentified aerial phenomena formerly known as UFOs. It is the first release in an ongoing declassification process involving the Pentagon, NASA, the FBI, and other agencies. The files include a record of astronauts aboard Gemini 7 in 1965 encountering what they said was a, quote, brilliant body containing trillions of particles. Announcing the release on Truth Social, President Trump slammed previous administrations for lacking transparency, urging the public to, in his own words, have fun and enjoy. And that is The World Today. Thanks so much for your company. I'm Gerald Tan in Washington. Do stay tuned for UN Insider with my colleague Elaine Reyes at the top of the hour. Bye for now.

0: Welcome to World Insight with me, Tian Wei. The relationship between China and the United States is without doubt the most consequential bilateral relationship of the 21st century. As the world's largest two economies, whether they choose to collaborate or compete has far-reaching implications, from global financial stability to the future of climate change. To help us navigate the complex dynamics shaping this relationship, especially in the security and the strategic fields, we are joined by Senior Colonel Zhou Bo, a senior fellow at the Tsinghua University Center for International Security and Strategy, in an exclusive interview lately. Now, you have been in many of the earlier interviews talk about China and United States possibly in the middle of co-opetition. Senior Colonel Zhou, tell me more about what exactly do you mean?
1: Well, yes, I've been talking about co-opetition for quite some time because the Chinese side has always stressed on the necessity of cooperation, while the United States would stress that this is essentially a competitive relationship. So I believe there are actually elements of both. So I have coined this term to describe it as competition. But the question is, if it is a kind of competition, then which prevails? Yeah? Who defines this relationship? In China-US relationship, I believe it would not be the one between the United States and the former Soviet Union during the Cold War, short of ideological confrontation. So the good thing is that we do not have ideological confrontation. China is deeply embedded in the international system, and China would not export its own values or such systems. So therefore, we are competing within the same international system. So that would actually make the 21st century looking a little bit sanguine than the last century.
0: Over the past few days, you see China diplomatically has been quite active with the visit of the Iranian foreign minister to China, and China has been calling for peace and dialogue. Meanwhile, you also see the so-called pause from the U.S. side of its own military operations, at least on the paper. So what do you think actually has been the evolving role of China, and what does that mean for the security and strategic relations between China and the United States, starting from this?
1: Well, let me put it in a straightforward way. On the face of it, you would not see a Chinese hand moving in this whole thing of the war between Iran and the United States. But Trump actually has talked about China's role. He seems to have somehow confirmed, very briefly, about what China has done. And the fact that the Iranian foreign minister is coming before Trump's visit shows that China is actually working on this issue because everybody seems to be somewhat disappointed with what the United States has been doing. And therefore, people would look up to China. Yeah. You see, that's the interesting thing is more and more people, including, the French president and the British prime minister, would describe China as a superpower. So therefore, how China might play such a role is really a crucial question. I have an analogy. Yeah, for example, if the forest is destroyed by a fire, what are you going to do? Are you going to wait to let the primitive forest grow back, which takes time? Or are you going to plant artificial forest there quickly? Yeah. So this is a very interesting question because when people think about that, people believe in international theory, the realist theory, people would believe, okay, there are vacuums in the international order, and once there is a vacuum, other forces would fall in automatically. I don't buy that because, you see, this is just like what I said, the forest, right? If you wait, and the forest could still grow back. And that is why the primary responsibility for stability of a country or a region lies with the country and the region. So that is why when we talk about Afghan issue, all countries would agree that this is Afghan-owned and Afghan-led, right? What is the role of the external forces? Mm-hmm. The external forces would have to provide kind of humanitarian

0: humanitarian aid, yeah, but that is for humanitarian reasons. It's not to replace, you know, the old order with what it perceived to be the new and better order. So that is why the West has been making a lot of mistakes on so-called humanitarian intervention. I think we're going to see a new model, because of China. The new model is that China would try to address both symptom and root causes. Yeah, talking about root cause sometimes it's difficult because it's actually more difficult to resolve the root causes. But if you think about root causes while you're trying to resolve symptoms, that actually is a better approach. Mm. And I believe Chinese approach is more rooted in a kind of a non-interventionist way, because we understand we have to mediate. Yeah, we have sometimes to become facilitators. Mm-hmm. So China's role in the future are three. One is facilitator. The second is the mediator. The third is guarantor. Yeah, each one is becoming more difficult, but China has to be involved. As I was talking to other international media, China today cannot hide behind a tree because you are even taller than the tree itself. Mm-hmm. Yeah, so you have to be involved.
1: The American congressional delegation was in town in Beijing, and Senator Daines, coming from the Republican side, has been meeting with both the Chinese premier, the National People's Congress chairman, and also Minister of Foreign Affairs, Mr. Wang Yi, in China. So we see messages coming from both sides. If I could, the Chinese foreign minister suggests that bilateral relations between China and the United States has, what he said, maintained overall stability, while the U.S. Senator Daines suggested that the U.S. wanting to de-escalate, not decouple. Of course, these are quotes coming from the readouts and also from media reports. We don't know exactly some of the many issues they've discussed, but from these words, what is your assessment of how the ambience is likely to be for the next few weeks between China and U.S.?
0: Well, I think this is a good world gesture, but there isn't much new things in this kind of stuff. Because if he talks about that, we should not decouple, of course, because at least our economies are deeply associated and integrated. And if you talk about the deconflict, well, I don't believe we have an immediate prospect of having a conflict anywhere. So it is entirely possible. And I believe that the only places where we could have a conflict are in the South China Sea and in Taiwan Strait. On the South China Sea, well, I don't believe China is going to have a war with those other claimants from us Southeast Asian countries. Still, it could be a result of accidental collision of either aircraft or ships. And so that is what we should try our best to avoid. And in Taiwan Strait, I believe the best evidence of our goodwill is expressed during the chairman of Kuomintang's visit to the mainland, that is the visit of Ms. Chen Li-wen, because we're not only shaking hands, we're not talking with smiles, but that the mainland has actually offered 10 preferential treatments to the Taiwanese people. I think that mattered tremendously.
1: Chinese Foreign Minister Wang Yi has been talking about that during his meeting with the U.S. Senator Daines at the U.S. Congressional Delegation's visit to China. Meanwhile, you also see the Foreign Ministry spokesperson talking about the Taiwan question has been the core of China's core interest. Now, with Chinese side emphasizing diplomatically in words once and again the issue, what does that mean for possible top-level discussion between China and the United States in the coming days, hopefully?
0: I'm pretty sure the Chinese side will mention this Taiwan issue, in part because President Xi and President Trump didn't talk about it during the summit in Seoul, Korea. Mm-hmm. So because, as you said, this is one of the most important issues for China, China will definitely mention about it. But I'm wondering how China might make

0: it, this would not be difficult. But I'm wondering actually how the United States might respond. So the easiest way for them is to say, okay, we stick to one China. But that would not be so assuring because this world is becoming more and more slippery on the American side. Yeah, Biden talked about one China, but he gaffed four times on this to say that we're going to defend Taiwan military, something like that, although it was quickly walked back by his assistant. So the best thing for Donald Trump to say is perhaps that we would not support Taiwan's independence, or even a step further to say that we support, yeah, peaceful reunification, yeah, of the two peoples across the straits. There could be a something very tricky, yeah, because there are check and balance, yeah,
1: Right.
0: between among the U.S. governments. For example, yeah, yeah. All the things that come out from American Congress, be it Taiwan Relations Act, be it the Six Assurances, are all meant to balance, yeah, the efforts of the American administrations. And in the worst case, they actually could play, yeah, good cop and the bad cop together.
1: Right.
0: So who would you really believe, right? And even this government say, okay, we're going to honor this policy, but the next government could change its policy.
1: The other thing that's paradoxical is, on the one hand, we see the current administration in the United States trying to sell the largest arms deal to Taiwan over the past few months. But at the same time, it is expressing in words that it respects Chinese people, China's civilization, and also have been verbally committing earlier to some of the principles when dealing with the Taiwan question. So, Senior Colonel Zhou, how do you see also this action vis-à-vis rhetorics?
0: To answer your question briefly, I would say China has more and more means to check these kind of arms sales. Why is that? Because in the past we had more protest, but now we do have sanctions on related American companies. And besides, we're doing more and more military exercises around the islands. When people talking about the Taiwan Strait, people always say, okay, the status quo. But I would say that no status quo is static. It is constantly changing and is changing in the favor of the Chinese mainland, right? Because we have been doing military exercises, so the more they sell arms, probably they're going to see more and more military exercises from the Chinese mainland that would become more sophisticated and they would become reversible. And as a result, the whole situation would become more tense. Is that really what the United States wants?
1: Tell me more about where China stands, seen as you as an expert, on AI and its security implications. Meanwhile, on China-US competition and possible cooperation in this field.
0: That's a good question, and there are so many questions altogether. Well, it's not a secret that we are competing on AI, right? So if you look around the world, there are only two dominant actors on AI, that is China and the United States. Well, you see, in the military field, it would not be a secret to say that both China and the US militaries are developing AI. The question is, yeah, how could we make sure that there are still some rules to be observed? For this to happen, China and United States have to discuss all these. The good thing is, yeah, my center, that is Center for International Security and Strategy of Tsinghua University, has been talking to Brookings, a famous think tank in the United States, about the security aspect of AI. We have done 14 rounds, but we need to talk about this at a government level, which has yet to happen, because I think it would be most useful if China and the US could actually formulate some kind of joint rules that can be observed not only by them, but also by other, yeah, militaries in the world. This is my good wish. I don't know whether it could be done very soon, and I strongly doubt about it. But I would

0: mentioned that the most important decision or consensus made was between President Xi and President Joe Biden in 2024 during the summit in Lima, which is to make sure about human oversight over nuclear command and control system. What they have agreed is on human, you know, conventional wisdom. But the point is, how could we actually, you know, make a step forward?
1: Tell us, how do you make your conclusion? What is competition? Or there's likely to be other words between China and the United States?
0: Well, I think a competition that combines the cooperation and the competition is totally possible. I'm an optimist. If I, or if you, like me, follow the development since the first Trump administration, because during the first Trump administration, actually China was, for the first time, mentioned as a strategic competitor. So there wasn't much talked about on cooperation. But since then, you see, even during Biden administration and the second Trump administration, more and more requests, even from the U.S., are coming to China as to how China might help here or there. Could you talk to Iran and ask Iranians to talk to Houthi to stop attacking the ships in the Red Sea, so on and so forth, right? So I believe the United States has really realized that this so-called peer competitor, yeah, has a lot of leverages. And as I said earlier in the beginning, we are competing within the same international system. So the worst thing is what happened in the last century. Yeah, a kind of ideological rivalry for decades. Because this kind of rivalry between, you know, the two camps was, first of all, ideological rivalry. And that is a kind of life and death issue. That is the existential threat. But for us, this kind of competition would not be existential. So this kind of competition would last from time to time. But at the same time, the United States would have to cooperate with China on more and more issues.

0: Welcome back. This is World Insight with me, Tianwei. The long and complex history of China-U.S. relations, few have championed the power of people-to-people connections, like Ambassador Kenneth Quinn. With decades of experience in international diplomacy and global food security, he has shown from the U.S. side that the most enduring ties are often forged in the field rather than in the boardroom.Quinn's relationship with China is grounded in decades of agricultural cooperation. He sees agriculture and food security as a vital bridge between the two countries, arguing that deeper trade, dialogue, and cooperation can help build trust and steer both sides away from rivalry. Recently, I had an interview with him. Tell us more about what you think is the reality of today and why this.Relationship is so crucial for the U.S.
1: President Xi, when I saw him in November of 2023 in San Francisco, and he gave what I think the most important speech in the U.S.-China bilateral relationship in the past 25 years. And he said, are we partners or are we adversaries?And I worry that from statements made in the United States by various political figures, that people in China, journalists like yourself, diplomats may say, it sounds that will take us in the wrong way, and that we need to find ways to be partners. And as you said, this year, there's going to be an APEC meeting. There is going to be a G20 meeting.Taking place where the two presidents of our two countries

0: They'll be seeing each other and a planned visit of President Trump to China. And those three occasions provide a almost unique opportunity in this year, the year of the horse, my year. I was born in the year of the horse.
1: Are the characteristics of Chinese leaders this generation? And how do you see they are seriously and constructively dealing with U.S.-China relations?
0: You know, my first visit was in 1979 with a delegation of governors sent by President Carter. And I had the opportunity to meet Paramount leader Deng Xiaoping and actually have a conversation with him. It was brief, but substantive conversation as a young American diplomat. And I got to travel around China and see China before any modernization. And I've watched the transformation of your country, of China, since then in awe. No country is more transformed on the face of the earth than China is in the past 45 years. Now, one thing that struck me when I listened to President Xi in his speech in 2023, he talked about how he was 15 years old when he was sent to Shaanxi and during the Cultural Revolution period, separated from his family and living out in a remote area. So President Xi is almost unique in that generation of young people who grow up to be leaders, but who wasn't, he was out in, living in villages in Indeed. Very austere situation. And that has, I believe, shaped him and focused him on the issues that as he's guided China now since 2012 mm-hmm. as its president. And so really a unique opportunity to have someone of his background now.
1: How do you think under the current circumstances, cooperation in agriculture is any way possible?
0: The last time I was with my dear friend, Professor Yun Longping, was in 2019 in Changsha. And I was vice chairman of his International Rice Development Forum. I came to deliver a keynote at a conference on Africa. And his seeds, American seeds, how can we be taking them together to Africa to help uplift Africa? We are going to put together our experiences and what our two countries each have done separately to uplift ourselves, uplift our people out of poverty. And among the most critical thing is building farm to market roads. Mm. China had less than 50% of farm to market roads improved or even existing. Now it's close to 100%. Same in the United States. And no one will care if either of us try to steal the other's road grading technology. It's not. But together, our two countries could do that. And that kind, because there's going to be, you know, there's 8 billion people on our planet now.
1: But now inside your country, there has been a lot of talk of U.S. retreating or withdrawing from international
0: yes.
1: commitments. I know you have been very articulative and direct about this, about your views on this. Tell me more about that. And how much hope is there for China and U.S. to cooperate?
0: I have to, you know, be very frank in answering is I'm very worried. There are very strong feelings and attitudes expressed in the United States about China, about the Chinese Communist Party, and about whether we can really, truly collaborate, and would we be better separating ourselves. And I believe this,

0: from the first day when President Xi Jinping's father came to Iowa in 1980, and I took him around the state. That was the beginning. There was no U.S.-China agricultural trade then, or exchanges of any kind. That was the beginning of that exchanges, that collaboration, the building, that which has ensured that since then till today, the U.S. and China have been at peace. And I believe talked about that, my taking his father around Iowa and the United States and beginning that collaboration. And I was so touched. I received a message back just a few days ago.
1: Wow, that's beautiful.
0: From President Xi, conveyed to me, thanking me for my commitment. I said, I'm the year of the horse. I'm still there, working hard, because I believe it's so essential to our two countries' progress. But having peace is.
1: As we feature two persons that are important in the relationship between China and the United States in the security field and in the agricultural cooperation. Coming up in our program next week, we're going to have more roundtable discussions and exclusive interviews with people in the know on the bilateral relations between China and the U.S. Now, if you'd like to know more about our show, World Insight, check our YouTube channel or follow us on X and Facebook. I'm Tian Wei on behalf of the

0: I'm Elaine Reyes at the United Nations headquarters in New York, and this is UN Insider.
1: Coming up.
2: We need to open the Strait of Hormuz as quickly as possible.
1: Calls to end the standoff in the Strait of Hormuz and ease tensions in the Middle East. Outbreak on the high seas. The WHO works to trace the origins of a deadly virus aboard a cruise ship.
3: I really believe that there is a possibility for multilateralism to be embraced in a universal way. As it was.
1: Outlining a vision for the UN's future. A conversation with one of the candidates to become the next Secretary General. Next.
0: China is serving as UN Security Council President for the month of May. Here's a look at some of the priorities on the country's agenda.
4: With new Security Council leadership comes renewed emphasis on global peace and stability. As China assumes the rotating presidency of the Council, its permanent representative to the United Nations outlined priorities for the month.
2: The international community must take urgent actions to uphold

0: the authority of the Charter and strengthen the role of the United Nations so as to prevent our world from relapsing into the law of the jungle.
1: Global conflicts are increasing, divisions are widening, growing turbulence is straining the multilateral system. And to address these concerns, China has proposed a ministerial-level open debate at the Security Council. Set to be chaired by Chinese Foreign Minister Wang Yi on May 26th, the session will focus on enhancing global governance and strengthening the UN's role in the international system. Ambassador Fu also highlighted the need for a political settlement in the Middle East. Urging all parties to exercise restraint, he called on Israel to observe the Gaza ceasefire agreement, for Lebanon's sovereignty to be upheld, and for an end to hostilities in the Strait of Hormuz.
0: China's view is that we need to open the Strait of Hormuz as quickly as possible, and that actually applies to both sides. Iran needs to lift its restrictions on the Strait of Hormuz, and the U.S. need to lift its naval blockade.
1: Addressing China-U.S. relations, Ambassador Fu stressed that mutual respect, peaceful coexistence, and win-win cooperation continue to be the foundation of strengthening ties.
2: China and the United States are two of the five permanent members of the U.N. Security Council with veto power. But the Trump administration has withdrawn the U.S. from dozens of U.N. entities and significantly cut its financial contributions to international agencies.
1: The U.S. currently owes nearly $4 billion to the United Nations. In light of its overdue payments, Ambassador Fu says China has emerged as the de facto largest contributor to the U.N.
0: This is not a zero-sum game between China and the U.S. We want to contribute more to the U.N. We also want the United States to contribute more to the U.N. In the same token, we want the European countries to continue their support.
1: Another key priority for China is advancing the stability and development in African countries. The ambassador noted that the Security Council is committed to supporting the resolution of African issues through African-led solutions, including sanctions against South Sudan and the monitoring of an arms embargo off Libya's coast. China takes over the presidency of the Security Council as the selection for a new UN Secretary General heats up. Last month, four candidates participated in interactive dialogues at the General Assembly, three from Latin America and two of them women. Calls are growing for the world body to elect its first female Secretary General.
0: We are supportive of the geographical rotation, and also we also be happy to see a lady SG, female SG, and it has been 80 years.
1: The Security Council presidency lasts just one calendar month, rotated among the 15 members in alphabetical order, a time when a member state can set a global agenda. China's priority is clear.
0: What we have today have not come by easily and should not be taken for granted. The UN-centered international system must be upheld.
1: Gerald Tan, CGTN, for UN Insider.
3: The Middle East region remains a key concern for diplomats here at the UN. There is growing fear over the humanitarian situation in Lebanon. The ceasefire between Israel and Lebanon is holding, but there have been numerous ongoing attacks. At least 380 people have been killed since mid-April despite the ceasefire. Displaced residents face difficult decisions about whether to remain in tents and shelters or to return home without knowing what they may find.
4: Many of those who return and have tried to go back since the ceasefire have witnessed widespread destruction of their homes, of infrastructure, no electricity or water, damaged or non-functional health care facilities and schools, and ongoing risks from unexploded ordnance.
5: We are deeply troubled by the worsening human rights situation across Mali following coordinated large-scale attacks by armed groups
3: launched by militant groups. The country's defense minister was among those killed. Ongoing clashes threaten civilians in several regions, and the UN is also concerned about reports of extra

0: judicial killings and abductions.
1: The Malian authorities have announced an investigation into the 25 and 26.
0: The WHO is working to figure out how a deadly outbreak of hantavirus aboard a cruise ship began. Three people have died and at least seven people have fallen ill aboard the MV Hondius. Hantavirus is typically contracted by inhaling particles found in rodent droppings or urine. The WHO believes the first victims may have contracted the virus before boarding the ship in South America.
2: The initial patients, the initial case, and his wife, they joined the boat in Argentina. And with the timing of the incubation period of hantavirus, which can be anywhere from 1 to 6 weeks, our assumption is that they were infected off the ship, perhaps doing some activities there. This was an expedition boat, and many of the people on board were doing bird watching. They were doing, you know, a lot of things with wildlife. So our assumption is they were infected off the boat and then joined the cruise.
0: Human-to-human transmission of hantavirus through very close contact is rare, but the WHO is not ruling it out. Julie Shire has more from South Africa, where one person from the cruise ship is being treated.
3: The big question here is exactly what caused this, and that's what investigators are going to be trying to find out and to establish. What we do know is that the ship that departed Argentina in late March was traveling through some of the most remote waters on Earth, Antarctica, the Falklands, South Georgia, before heading through the South Atlantic. Experts believe that the exposure likely happened somewhere along that route, possibly through contact with infected rodents or contaminated material on those remote locations. I spoke earlier to South African Health Minister Aaron Motsoaledi and Professor Nadzir Ismail from the NICD and infectious disease specialist Professor Veronica Ackerman, and their key message was hantavirus does not spread between people through casual contact. So there is no concern about wider community spread here in South Africa. Having said that, the strain linked to the Americas is a serious one and attacks the lungs and causes a rapid buildup of fluid that can become life-threatening very quickly, and there is no vaccine and no specific treatment. Therefore, only the doctors can provide a few things to make people feel a little bit better. But the WHO is now leading this international response, and they are conducting a contact tracing across every country and territory that the ship has gone through, and also some of the evacuation flights. But the investigation is widening. For now, South African health authorities say the risk locally remains low.
0: Let's take a look at some of the other issues on the UN's agenda.
4: Explosive ordnance contamination in Gaza and the West Bank is a daily emergency. It kills, it maims, and it denies the community the chance to rebuild. UNMAS is enabling humanitarian delivery and raising awareness to save lives.
0: The UN's Mine Action Service is highlighting the dangers of mines and other weapons in Gaza and the West Bank. In Gaza, more than 1,200 people have been killed or injured by explosive ordnance since October 2023. That's an average of one person per day. A group of former child soldiers is returning home in South Sudan. The boys are being reunited with family through a program supported by the UN peacekeeping mission in South Sudan. A landfill outside of Santiago, Chile, tops a list of biggest man-made methane emitters in the world. According to the UN Environment Program, the site produces methane equivalent to what 2 million cars produce annually.
5: Coming up,
6: we still haven't seen the full impact of the closure of the Strait of Hormuz.
5: UN Insider.

0: Secretary General. All four candidates recently laid out their visions for the organization. I also sat down with some of the candidates, including Rebecca Greenspan. She recently stepped down as Secretary General of the UN Commission on Trade and Development and is a former Vice President of Costa Rica.
1: Madam Greenspan, thank you so much for joining us.
2: Thank you so much for giving me this opportunity.
1: Has the job of UN Secretary General evolved, given what is happening around the world and the perception of the UN right now? Why do you want the top job?
2: Because I believe in the UN. I believe in the importance of an international organization that is able to serve everybody, but also the most vulnerable in the world. I am the daughter of the UN. My life and my opportunities in life came because peace came to the world after the Second World War. My parents were refugees that came to Costa Rica with nothing. And they found respect and dignity in a small country that took them in and allowed them to live in peace. So honestly, this is even personal to me. It's not only that I believe that the charter and the principles are very important, but also I know by my experience what peace makes possible. And I would like that to be the case for everybody in the world.
1: Peace is one of your top priorities. You mentioned that in your address. And we know that with the critical Iran-U.S.-Israel conflict, there is a holdup in the Strait of Hormuz. Secretary General Antonio Guterres.
2: Maritime, this choke point for a trade and the freedom of navigation in the world will impact. I know what that means. I know that it means people falling below the poverty line. I know that it means people going hungry, because the natural way in which food gets to these countries and to the people is disrupted, and so costs go up. Imagine the small island developing states that have nothing to do with the problem that is happening in the Middle East, and they will see their lives disrupted. So that's why it's important for the Secretary General. Part of what has to happen is to convince. There are numbers, there is evidence, there is the possibility to talk to all the actors. You have to be there. In the Black Sea initiative, I had to navigate many no's until I heard a yes. That will happen again. Obviously, the positions have to be brought together. There is no convergence now. There is no consensus now, but it has to be built.
1: You see a lot of similarities in these two situations, both mired in conflict.
2: Yes. They are. The political dynamic is different. Obviously, the actors are completely different. In the Black Sea, I have to say the intervention of Turkey together with the UN was what made the deal possible and the agreement possible. I hope there will be actors here that will partner with the UN to make this possible and for the UN to be agile, flexible, and determined to be there, to convince, to adapt to the different, you know, sometimes you have a plan and the plan has to be adapted. It's not written in stone. You know, you have to hear a lot and be able to be flexible enough to make it happen.
1: You've said that you are not afraid to fail. You are willing to try and use that resiliency until you get a yes. As we know, the UN is undergoing massive reform, financial mostly in the headlines, structural as well. And you have unique perspective from also being inside the UN system. You're also a numbers person. So how would you engage countries that have maybe lapsed from their financial commitments? And also when it comes to the agencies, how do you get everyone towards reform?
2: Yeah,

0: There are two things to reform, or maybe three, I have to say. One is leadership. You know, you don't make reform by, everybody, participating. You need really very strong leadership for reform. The second thing is that you need to be transparent and tell the truth. Don't surprise people, because when in a reform process where there is a lot of uncertainty, you surprise people, then distrust, really is an obstacle for the reform. So tell things as they are. And third, it takes perseverance. Reforms are not easy. You have to, a change management is a very intense task when you are in reform. But if you have the three, reform can happen. And I believe the UN can reform.
1: Multilateralism, where is that these days? And how are you going to strike the balance between the big powers and the small developing countries?
0: Wonderful question. Let me first say, we are in a multipolar world. That's not a choice, it's a fact. What I have said is that what is a choice is multilateralism. If we will have multipolarity without multilateralism, we will fragment. If we have multipolarity with multilateralism, I really believe multipolarity holds the promise of disconcentration and more opportunity for more countries and more people. So multilateralism is essential, and maybe more essential than ever, precisely because we are in a multipolar world. And the powers have to understand that power without restraint is not a win-win proposition. And what the powers understood before when the charter was negotiated and established is that some restraint from power is better for everybody. And I think that we have to go back to that proposition. And my second point is that, coming from a small country, I really believe that small and medium-sized countries are a good coalition for multilateralism because in a small country, our resilience comes from interdependence. It's not from isolation. We need the rest of the world. And we need a world that gives us frameworks to thrive. So I really believe that there is a possibility for multilateralism to be embraced in a universal way as it was before, but we will have to work very hard on the mistrust and maybe skepticism that have been increasing towards the UN.
1: The unofficial rotation has a secretary general coming from Latin America, and there are also calls for a woman to lead the organization. Is it time for a madam secretary general?
0: There are many unwritten rules in the UN that are very important. I think that there is a wide consensus that it's good to have this rule of rotation so everybody will feel that at some point they will be represented at the highest level. With respect to a woman secretary general, well, I always said, it has to draw your attention that it has never happened. 80 years is a long time. And women are now equally represented in the universities, in the education system, in many spaces of the public life. Why it hasn't happened? But I have also said, look, what I am asking is not for any special treatment. What I am asking is for no discrimination. What I'm asking is to give us equal chance to compete with no biases and with no prejudices. If that happens, I feel very confident of the road ahead.
1: Madam Greenstrand, thank you for joining us.
0: Thank you. Thank you very much.
2: UN Insider. Whether it's about your education, the home you live in, or the items you buy, your money has a story to tell. Because every business story is a human story. Global Business.
1: Climate change and deforestation are having devastating impact.
3: I live here in the interior of Maranao, in a city called Maracasume. My activity is collecting acai.

0: Cuando estoy en la floresta.
1: When I'm in the forest, I feel like a different person.
0: Porque aonde eu tenho a liberdade de
1: I am free to breathe the air calmly, which is pure and pleasant and changing, without heat and pollution.
0: Poluição, né? Então, eu cada vez
1: Every time I see the forest or a tree standing, I am happy.
0: O açaí representa para minha família.
1: The açaí means everything to my family. Apart from God, it's practically everything. Because açaí is my livelihood and source of income.
0: Com o trabalho da colheita do açaí e vender o açaí, né? Porque
1: Because of how it's done, it's risky and dangerous work. We climb at the risk of falling or getting bitten by a snake. But it's rewarding, because it's not only a source of income, but food for our table. Even if we don't get to sell it, we can eat it. So it's very rewarding. It means everything to me. It's been 2 years since Regrain's arrival. The situation has improved. Because they're trying to reforest. In fact, they're reforesting while trying to stop wildfires. We haven't had any fires since they arrived, because they are prepared. They use their machinery to create fire breaks around the neighboring areas. And in protected forests and açaí reserves. So in case of an accident or a wildfire, the fire won't reach the forest. It will stop at the fire break.
2: 2 years ago, the for-profit private company Regrain bought 18,000 hectares of degraded forest and pasture land here in northeast Brazil. In all, the company holds 30,000 hectares in the country. Its goal, to restore 1 million hectares across the South American nation.
3: What are the risks involved? Which are the best species to sequester carbon?
2: As a scientist working on biodiversity for decades, Pedro Brancolin has figured a lot of this out already. But to make the business viable in the long term, Regrain is doing something new, letting locals share in the profits.
3: Usually what people try to do is to kick out all of the people from the land and to get the maximum control you have on land access, on land use, because the land is yours. You want to make your power rule the land. In our case, we did the opposite. We knew there were lots of people living from açaí harvesting in our farms, and we want to be their partners. We want to help them with this business, and we want to put our restoration in the service of the local community.
1: We were scared when they arrived, because I had heard some comments that they wouldn't allow us to enter the area. So we were a bit worried. They called a meeting with all the açaí collectors to present their proposals. And we presented ours. And thank God it worked out. Because they let us collect our açaí without paying any rent or fees. We thank Regrain for us this opportunity, which is a source of income for our community.

0: nossa cidade.
1: I'm Elaine Reyes at UN headquarters in New York. Thanks for being a UN insider.

0: Rector and Vice President for External Affairs at the Asian Century Philippines Strategic Studies Institute, and John Pang, Senior Fellow of the Belt and Road Initiative Caucus for Asia Pacific and former Malaysian government official. Welcome to the show. So, for this year's summit, we know the ASEAN summit, you know, ASEAN leaders have been meeting since the first summit, say, in Bali in 1976, decades ago, including through crises like the 1997 ASEAN financial crisis, the 2008 global financial crisis, and the COVID-19 pandemic more recently. I mean, this year's summit comes under renewed pressure. We know growth forecast has been cut for the ASEAN six economies, I guess the largest six economies, Indonesia, Malaysia, Singapore, Thailand, the Philippines, and Vietnam, from 4.8% down to 4.5%, while inflation is expected to be up 2.7%. So put, Anna, help us, you know, put this into perspective for us and talk more about this year's, the theme of this summit.
1: I think this year's summit carries a different strategic texture compared to the earlier summit, which are also, you know, driven by crisis, crisis that, you know, the ASEAN and of course the whole world has experienced. However, for now, as you can see, the nature of today's pressure of ASEAN member states is more structural, I think. It's more geopolitical and cumulative rather than episodic shocks like, for example, the financial crisis in 1997. So this year's summit is fundamentally different from the past crisis meetings. The past summit is more about recovering from crisis, like, for example, the COVID-19. But this time, you can see that there is such a thing as redefining the role of ASEAN in a fragmented world, especially now that you have still what you call the Middle East crisis between Iran, the United States, of course, with Israel on the side of the United States. So ASEAN must decide whether to remain passive as a regional and economic bloc or become a coherent strategic actor, which is actually, that is the, primarily the challenge of the of ASEAN because of its decision-making process, which is consensus-based and not on majority or, you know, majority plus one kind of thing. So ASEAN is moving actually from the challenge of ASEAN is how to be resilient amid all the geopolitical problems, especially the challenges of the Middle East crisis that is now ASEAN member states are actually experiencing, especially energy crisis. And the thing about ASEAN summit in Manila is how the chairmanship of the Philippines can possibly put all of this agenda together, especially the three ones, the oil, the energy crisis, the migrant workers challenge, because, you know, many of ASEAN member states have many migrant workers in Southeast, in the Middle East, like, for example, the Philippines and Indonesia. And I think in the other one is what you call food inflation or food crisis, because many of us are insecure when you talk about food security. Mm-hmm. I think these are very important.
0: Let's say the challenges are multiple, you know, combining into one. You can see the oil prices, of course, is about the price going up. It's also about the shortage of fuel and also, as a result, the food because of fertilizer, you know, shipping, the costs are higher. And so this is the challenge in terms of economic growth, you know, probably lower economic growth and the inflation will be up. That will definitely create a pressure on the government as well as the public. John.
2: Indeed. So ASEAN has was formed amid a certain kind of crisis, that of the Cold War, and afterwards has quite successfully weathered one after another of these crises that we have mentioned, including, I should say, the oil shock, the OPEC oil shock of the 70s. This, however, as my colleague just said, is different. This is a convergence of all these crises, if you will. It's different in kind because previous crises were shocks within an order. The rules were bent, but they held. This is different. The disruption comes from the breakdown of the rules themselves. And this is a kind of a breakdown that should not be underestimated. So I think I want to put my finger on the difficulty people have now in conceptualizing what's going on. All these calculations about what kind of risk, everybody agrees we're under

0: deep risks internationally, politically, militarily. But trying to understand this is truly difficult because it appears that the rules have just been broken. Even the talk of a transition between a unipolar and multipolar order is now in question because there is doesn't seem to be a sort of order at all. So that's, I think, one of the difficult things as a background to how we calculate what's about to happen. The scope of possible outcomes is enormous. Everything from nuclear war on the so-called unthinkable side to a Great Depression, possibly, depending on the behavior of one of the actors in this. So I think, you know, it's quite opportune that we have a very focused, shaved-down summit this time, where the Philippines is under Philippine leadership, it's rightly focused on real concrete things, simply because the big issues are so difficult to conceive.
1: Absolutely. It's almost like a lack of order, absence of global order right now. Jomi, you know, if you look at the issues, just as President of the Philippines, Ferdinand Marcos Jr. has described, you know, these are bare bones summit, focusing heavily on oil, food, and migrant workers. You know, China, on one hand, is also suffering this fuel energy crisis. At the same time, China is the largest neighbor in this region of ASEAN countries, enjoying strong relationship with.
2: In my understanding that, you know, as you mentioned, that China and ASEAN countries, we are very close related with each other. So we shared the common understanding about the fuel prices and also many of these issues. So I think that based on that kind of scenarios, we cannot just wait for the external factors to return to its normal times. We need to do something else to try to improve the resilience for the economic cooperation. So in this regard, I would say that it is the time that we need to look into the future, trying to discuss about how large the impact of the energy and the fertilizer or other kind of resources on our economy, and can we do something else to not just stand for these several months, but also trying to think it in a longer term and discuss about the possible way for also reducing the impacts on people's normal life.
1: Well, forward-looking solutions there. Anna, you know, one of the focuses will be the migrant workers. Tell us more on that, you know, amid this expanding crisis over Strait of Hormuz, you know, unfortunately, the focus attention is not being paid enough on the challenges faced by those migrant workers from this region.
3: Yeah, that's very important, I think, isn't as far as my country is concerned, the Philippines, and I think another ASEAN country like Indonesia. And I think very much focused on what you call energy, food security, and migrant protection, precisely because that is our primary concern as a country right now, being shared with ASEAN countries, like especially when you talk about migrant workers like Indonesia. When you talk about these issues, food, oil, and migrant workers, these are interrelated. And when you talk about migrant workers, I think this is very important at the moment because it talks about not necessarily only a macroeconomic indicator, which basically migrant workers send remittances to countries like the Philippines and Indonesia. And this is, as far as we're concerned as a country, it's a big chunk of our GDP. So because of the Middle East crisis is being affected, there's this threats of losing jobs. And if there are job losses when you talk about migrant workers, then the question is how you're going to reintegrate them in the society, how you're going to provide them jobs and welfare. So these are real critical issues that I think ASEAN should be focusing. And I'm just happy that Marcos Jr. pointed it out. And that's one of the main agenda and the May 8th ASEAN summit. But the bottom line really right now for ASEAN is the summit is actually exposes a hard truth. ASEAN's biggest vulnerability is, again, energy dependence, food insecurity, and reliance on overseas labor are now colliding at once. And providing solution to this, especially the migrant workers issue, is a big challenge. And I'm looking forward to how ASEAN member state will discuss this and how the diplomacy in terms of, you know, trying to connect with the Middle Eastern countries will follow through.
1: The closely related relationship here, of course.

0: Australia is not only about the oil and the fertilizer, but, you know, migrant workers here. So if you take a look, like around 95% of the Philippines and 88% of Vietnam's crude oil imports come from the Gulf region. So John, I mean, obviously, as we said, you know, everything basically is closely related to each other. If there is a crisis in the Gulf region, in the Persian, you know, region area, and you do see, you know, we are, or this region is most affected around the world, you know, Asia and ASEAN, of course, part of that. So how are countries deal with the crisis? I guess, you know, of course, affected a different degree, probably different measures to handle the challenges here?
1: I think the first thing to stress is that is Southeast Asia and in general, East Asia in general are not parties to this conflict. They have become not merely collateral damage, but even something more. When people talk about a blockade, blockades are acts of war. And if there's a blockade of, for example, of energy to China or energy to Southeast Asia, these are very, very consequential acts, mm-hmm. which is why I said this is a really deep challenge. So in that light, if we are in Southeast Asia, in ASEAN, not to be merely passive sufferers of what is to come, the kind of cohesion that we've built or the ability to cooperate we've built over decades now comes into play. It's very, very important now how we respond to this. If we are left just alone individually, it'll be like crisis, immediate crisis, such as the Philippines and Vietnam are suffering right now with their exposure to Hormuz hydrocarbons, the degree of exposure, we all are exposed, then this is the opportunity. And I think what's real in Southeast Asia and East Asian economy comes to the fore. And by that, I mean the relationship with the Chinese economy, with China. In a way, China has, this is, to be frank, prepared for this crisis. No other country is as well prepared in terms of energy sufficiency, in terms of its ability to procure fertilizers, for example. We are talking about absolute basics and fundamentals of life here as China. So they've done this for years and are now able to work with countries in ASEAN to help mitigate the risk, to help secure some degree of control of sufficiency and sovereignty over their own food and energy supplies. That's why you mentioned a statistic about Malaysia's extraordinary import of renewables from China. This is what's going to happen. In a way, this crisis accelerates the regional economic integration that is necessary, and it takes away all the politics and posturing around it. Now it's about real stuff. It's about survival. The Philippines, for example, with its problems with China over so-called South China Sea, has suddenly pivoted to offering cooperation on maritime exploration of oil and gas resources in disputed areas. So things like this are getting real, and it's an enormous and very real challenge, because food, the food crisis is, of course, on top of the energy crisis. And it's not really even a question of whether that crisis is going to come. The supply shock is real. It's just going to roll out. It could get a lot worse, but even as things are, we already face a deep supply shock, which you know, we're only just beginning to feel. Mm-hmm. Now, if you go back to 1997, to the last 1998, the Asian financial crisis, there is a precedent. China played a key stabilizing role in that crisis financially by refusing to devalue the renminbi. This is at a time when China was far less powerful, but they did that at considerable cost to their own economy so as not to trigger a sort of cascade or a competitive devaluation in an already terrible situation for Southeast Asian countries. I think there are people old enough to remember this. And now China is in place to do this with respect.

0: aspect to energy.
1: Again, here is a role mentioned by John about China as the largest neighbor of ASEAN countries. Zhong Mi, according to one figure, China's strategic reserve of oil, for example, is even larger than, say, U.S., EU and Japan combined. I mean, how is China prepared for this crisis or for this kind of crisis?
2: Well, in my understanding that we are, a country, we have to expect something bad happens, and it's our habit. So in the previous decades, I think that China has prepared a lot for the possible shutdown from a certain critical logistic channel. Regardless, I think that you can find that Chinese companies are coping with our trading partners in different countries among all these continents and trying to benefit from the diversified supply of this energy, while we're still trying to improve the energies coming from the water, from the wind, and also from the sun. So actually, there are quite of many practices in have more supply of this energy. On the other hand, we're trying to save the use of the energy in a better way, that to improve the efficiency of using the energy by improving the efficiency of the lights and also trying to reduce some of the waste in the not right time. So actually, this is our some of the practices that we have been doing. Well, I also want to mention that even in the ASEAN countries itself, we can still have many possibilities, like the Malaysia is a country which has a lot of crude oils. Maybe we can try to improve the capacities of having that. And Myanmar also is a very important country who have plenty of resources. So in such a time, we should try to direct some of the capital to flow into some of the more possible choices and trying to improve the infrastructure. I think that is not just what we have to wait until everything returns to the past, because even if the two sides decided or three sides decided to stop to fight, I think that there may be some new rules for the threat of Hormuz for the ships to come through. So there may be a lot of changes, and it will also deal with the energy problems, even with such a big population and such a vast abilities of industrials.
1: Zhong Mi, you mentioned about, of course, here China, standing out in terms of preparing for such a large scale crisis. As a powerful neighbor, let's say, for ASEAN countries, is China in any sense, working together or thinking of working together with ASEAN countries? Earlier you mentioned about forward looking Malaysia, basically renewables as well as fossil fuels. By working together, maybe everybody will get a better here.
2: Yeah, sure. I think that many of the Chinese companies already have done this kind of investment in these countries. Like, one of the major, the wind turbines are operated and built by Chinese companies in Vietnam. Mm-hmm. And we're also supporting many of the practices, like for China's renewable energy. Automobiles, the producers, they have built several factories in Thailand and also in other ASEAN countries. I think these practices have already been driven by the market demand. I think that's what we always encourage the companies to do. And based on this project, I can presume that we will have more trade between our two parts, not just about the final products. We can export more equipment and also some of the materials, and that is really helpful for them to improve their abilities for the development resilience on this energy supply.
1: Mm-hmm. John, we speak of renewables. Earlier you mentioned about if you look at the export from the Chinese side, the numbers are from the March, the month right after the invasion by the U.S. Israel against Iran. So the export of renewables from China, for example, to Malaysia in March, increased by 384%. That's impressive. And also similar increase in Nigeria, 519%. In Laos,
0: this is the hopeful part of it. This is

0: where the crisis becomes opportunity. This crisis will accelerate, vastly accelerate, a set of trends that were actually necessary anyway, which is a move towards renewables and towards a recognition of the importance of energy security and food security. But now, minus a lot of the a lot of the friction, it's people are just taking this on board. So now I think we can see this I think is how ASEAN in particular, ASEAN countries can weather this by truly being strategic, not to think about business as usual, because there is no more old normal. There's no going back to the world before February 28 and the attack on Iran, because there's a fundamental change in the way the world works. I think the opportunity is to grasp that and to make the investments necessary. And once you think like that, I think there are a lot of things to be done, not just in energy, as you pointed out, but also in infrastructure. And not just in, for example, things are going apace between China and Vietnam. The beginning of the common gauge rail between that will take Chinese rail all the way from you can. This is a way to weather the kind of shocks that are on their way.
1: What you have said reminds me of somewhere I saw the reports of like a regional grid network connectivity between China and Vietnam. So basically, they can share this power grid, in terms of to deal with the shortage of power, for example, in Vietnam. And speaking of cooperation, we know that the Philippine side has mentioned about in terms of China providing energy assistance to the Philippine side. Share with us more about your take on that.
2: I think the relationship between the two countries, the Philippines and China, are quite challenging at the moment, despite the fact that, there are already statements and pronouncements. So, and even I actually am very happy about this kind of statement coming from President Marcos Jr., precisely because, to be very frank, when you talk about energy, we're very insecure and it leads to a lot of economic problems in the Philippines. However, there's also a challenge when you talk about the security and defense and military sector of my country, who does not see economics as an important factor when you talk about survival of the Philippines. And I think this is a challenge because at the moment there is an upcoming, or actually it started already, one of the biggest, or actually the biggest balikat and airs exercises, a military airs exercises between the Philippines and the United States, being participated, of course, by its allies, by the allies of the United States, like Japan, the UK, and others. And this is, I think, critical precisely because China is reacting to it. And I think this is not necessarily a good signal when you talk to Beijing. And that is also my criticism that, you're trying to open up economic cooperation with Beijing. Manila is saying that, but at the same time, it's sending a mixed signal. So I think this is a challenge at the moment. But one thing that we have to remember, at least there is such a thing as an opening and there are good statements. And I think when you talk about public perception in the country, there is this balance right now that many Filipinos are actually looking at China as our economic partner who can actually help us when you talk about energy security, food security, and diversification of our energy, especially when you talk about green energy transition, because we know that China has all the technology and all the resources when you talk about green energy. So we're looking, the situation is a little bit challenging, it's really challenging, but I don't see it as hopeless because there are now a change of perspective on many Filipinos when you talk about China-Philippine relation to be more positive and more engaging and cooperative and I think constructive in many ways. But of course, it's a long way to go.
1: Yeah, that kind of cooperation will lead to more engagement diplomatically and also more, expanding cooperation economically between the two sides. That we are coming to the end of today's discussion. Many thanks to our guests. You can also watch us on CGTN app on YouTube. I'm Xu Qingduo. Thanks for being with us. See you next time.

0: Hi, everyone. Welcome to Global Business on CGTN. I'm Sean Caleb in Washington, D.C. Coming up, U.S. President Donald Trump says Russia and Ukraine have agreed on a three-day ceasefire. U.S. jobs report beats estimates and fresh records on Wall Street. Plus, Mortal Kombat 2 puts up quite a fight at the box office. Welcome, everyone. First up, a surprise announcement by U.S. President Donald Trump on Friday, saying Russia and Ukraine will observe a three-day ceasefire beginning May 9th. Meanwhile, the U.S. and Iran continue exchanging strikes near the Strait of Hormuz, even as a separate ceasefire holds there. Our Walter Morris, live in the newsroom. Walter, bring us up to date. What do we know about the Russia-Ukraine truce, firstly?
1: Well, Sean, U.S. President Donald Trump says this is the beginning of the end of a very long and deadly war between Russia and Ukraine. Trump made the ceasefire announcement in a social media post Friday afternoon. Trump wrote on Truth Social that there will be a three-day ceasefire May 9th, 10th, and 11th. He says the agreement will include a suspension of all kinetic activity and also a prison swap of 1,000 prisoners from each country. Trump says he made the request directly, and they're getting closer to ending the conflict every day. The announcement came hours after Kyiv and Moscow accused the other side of violating separate ceasefire agreements that were declared this week. And Friday, both Russia and Ukraine confirmed they will honor this agreement through the weekend, Sean.
0: Okay, so that announcement comes as the United States and Iran exchange more strikes near the Strait of Hormuz. What do we know about that shaky ceasefire agreement there?
1: Well, Sean, Donald Trump says, despite the recent fighting, the ceasefire with Iran is still in place. Trump wrote on social media that three U.S. Navy destroyers were attacked as they moved through the Strait of Hormuz. He says the American ships were not damaged, but the Iranian forces were hit when the U.S. fired back. Now, Friday, officials in the United Arab Emirates said three people were injured in the latest attacks from Iran. The country's air defense system reportedly engaged two ballistic missiles and three drones. The clashes between American and Iranian forces come as the White House waits for a response to its latest peace proposal. This week, Washington submitted a one-page memo to mediators in Pakistan. The temporary agreement would formally end the conflict and prevent more fighting. Tehran and Washington have reportedly scaled back their goals of a more permanent peace deal. The latest proposal doesn't address the key issues of Iran's nuclear program and the future of its highly enriched uranium. However, the partial deal could end the standoff over the Strait of Hormuz. And Friday, U.S. Central Command released new video of naval forces disabling two oil tankers. The Strait of Hormuz has effectively been closed since the war began in February, leading to a global energy crisis. In response to the closure, the U.S. imposed a naval blockade on Iranian ports. The U.S. military says it stopped more than 70 ships and redirected 50 others. For days, Trump has said he thinks Iran wants to make a deal soon. And Friday, U.S. Secretary of State Marco Rubio described the latest round of fighting like this.
2: Operation Epic Fear was an offensive operation designed to destroy their missile launches, their navy, their air force, and it achieved that, and their factories, and it achieved that. What you saw yesterday was U.S. destroyers moving through international waters being fired upon by the Iranians, and the U.S. responded defensively to protect itself. That's what you saw. That's separate and distinct from Operation Epic Fury.
1: The Trump administration says Iran's control of the Strait of Hormuz is unacceptable at last update. The U.S. military says more than 1,500 ships are stuck in the Persian Gulf. Sean?
0: Okay. Walter Morris, thank you so much. Well, oil prices swinging wildly this week as the Iran conflict continues to shut down traffic throughout the Strait of Hormuz. International benchmark Brent crude trading as high as almost $115 a barrel on Monday to a midweek low of $98. It closed Friday at $101. Now, the U.S. benchmark, West Texas Intermediate, WTI, swinging from above $107 a barrel to below $89 this week. June crude futures settling near $97 by the end of the week.

0: Well, U.S. confirmed payrolls delivered an upside surprise. For April, the rise was 115,000 jobs added. That is well above the estimate. The March number was revised higher, meanwhile, to 185,000. For more on this information and how global markets finished up the week, let's bring in our Karina Mitchell, live from New York. Karina, always good to see you.
1: Hey, Sean, this was a really good report, and what it shows basically is that the U.S. labor market is resilient. As you said, 115,000 jobs added. The consensus estimate was for anywhere between 55 and 65,000, so this was a good beat. Let's take a look at where some of the gains were. Healthcare continued to lead and be an outperformer, 37,000 jobs added there. Transportation and warehousing, this was interesting. We saw a rise of 30,000 jobs in April, a lot of it tied to online sales, more and more people preferring that mode of doing their shopping. So obviously they need somewhere to store those goods and then to be able to transport them as well. Tied to that, retail, we saw an increase in hiring of 22,000 jobs, although we did see department store hires drop by about 7,000. Again, a nod to the move towards more online shopping. Now, on the flip side, we saw government jobs hiring drop by about 9,000. So from the peak in October of 2024, government jobs have fallen by about 350,000. That's about 11.5%, a big drop. Manufacturing was also lower. Let's look at unemployment. It held steady at 4.3%, and then average hourly wages rose, but not as much as economists had predicted. We saw a rise of 0.2%. Year over year, that translates to a rise of 3.6%. That basically is in line with inflation, which came in at about 3.3% for March. So very much neck and neck there. So how does the Federal Reserve use all of this information? Where does it go from here? We're definitely not seeing the inflationary pressure from wages in this report because they came in under estimate. The expectation was for a rise of 0.3%. So the Fed is not compelled in any way by this report to hike rates, but they're also not going to lower rates as well. What this report does show is that inflationary pressure is not on the demand side. It's not because of labor. It's coming from the supply side, as you mentioned, those really high oil prices, WTI and Brent. And this was borne out in consumer sentiment for May, which came in. The reading was 48.2. That's the lowest ever.
0: Karina, how did global markets finish up the week? And out of this report and the other week's headlines, how were things affected today?
1: Yeah, absolutely. Well, on Wall Street, they really loved the jobs report. So that sent markets higher right at the open. And then they're really loving earnings season. More than two-thirds of S&P 500 companies have reported. Of those companies, more than 80% have delivered a beat. And we've seen a rise in growth year over year of 27%. So that's pretty good results. So Wall Street pretty much happy. On the day, the Dow was up a fraction, but the Nasdaq and S&P hitting new record highs. The Nasdaq, the big winner, up by 1.7%. New record high for Nvidia as well. Let's go over to Europe, where the news was not quite as rosy. Broadly lower on new threats, sting record spending. So make sure you take care of mom or that mom-like figure in your life. Sean.
0: And ahead of Mother's Day. Happy Mother's Day to you, my friend. Okay, coming up in our program, a new deadline and new tariff threats from the White House against the European Union. We'll catch you up after a very quick break.
2: Each day, there are millions of stories all around the clock. Our reporters are at home across the globe. From our headquarters in Beijing and production centers in Washington, Nairobi, and London. Stories from across the globe, reaching people across the globe. CGTN. See the difference.

0: to complete a trade deal made last year. The EU says negotiations are still underway, just not on Trump's timeline. Will Denslow has that story from Brussels.
1: We've heard from Bernd Lange, who's the chair of the International Trade Committee in the European Parliament. Now, he says that the EU, in his mind, is right to stand firm

0: against Washington's threats. He says that European policy is governed by democratic procedures and not a social media post. Now, for the European Union, it's not as simple for the European Commission president to just shake hands with President Trump, as we saw in Turnberry, Scotland last summer. It still has to go through the European Parliament, and indeed those 27 EU member states, number of EU member states, because of that spat over Greenland. That essentially prompted the European Parliament to put on pause that vote on whether to ratify this deal. That vote has now been made, but there are still wranglings about whether clauses should be added, safeguards should be added to this trade agreement, because so much trust has been eroded between the EU and the United States. However, Lange is optimistic that the European Commission, Parliament...
1: Cruise ship plans to dock in Spain this weekend. It comes as a worldwide race is on by health officials to trace people from that ship across at least four continents, as more suspected cases are reported, including a British national on a remote island where the MV Hondius made a stop in April. Ken Brown is in the Canary Islands with more.
2: We've just come from one protest earlier. The port workers were protesting against the arrival of this ship. They are not happy about it coming here. They say that it's a threat to the local population. They've also criticized the government, saying that they do not know enough about the protocols, the technical details, and they say that they may even go as far as blockading the roads. They say they'll put their cars across the road, they will sit down in the street, they will protest against this, and they will do everything they can to try and stop these passengers getting off the ship. Now, that's the first of two protests. There are some details that really put people on edge here. For example, one of the people who have died from this virus, their body is still on the ship. A woman talked to us earlier about that. She did not want to appear on camera, but you can see here that there is a real sense of unease about Tenerife being chosen for the destination of this ship, where they're going to disembark, where these passengers are going to disembark. We've heard a lot of press conferences over the past 24 hours. Most of those have been coming from Madrid. Authorities are saying that there is going to be zero contact with the local population. One of these measures, they say that the MV Hondius is not even going to dock at the Granadilla de Abona port, that it's just going to anchor nearby. Now, there are WHO officials, health officials already on the ship from Cape Verde all along its journey. They're still on it now, on their way here to the Canary Islands. They are testing. We've heard from officials saying that there are no new cases reported, that none of the passengers are symptomatic. When they arrive here, they will be tested once more, and then they will be taken in very small groups, around five people we're hearing, on very small boats, Zodiac boats, from the ship to the dock, to the port, where they will be taken by bus directly to the South Tenerife airport and repatriated. We do know that the UK and the US already have airplanes ready. There are 17 US citizens, 19 UK citizens on the boat, and they will be repatriated directly from the airport. So the government says zero contact, zero risk for the local population. That message has not really got to the people on the ground here clearly yet.
1: Ken Brown reporting from the Canary Islands. Now, still to come on this edition of Global Business, which movie is dominating the U.S. box office going into the weekend? That and much more when we return.
3: Images may appear to be identical, but looks can be deceiving. The difference is not always obvious. It has to be discovered. There are always different sides to a story. We put the focus on the details. To see more, to understand better. CGTN. See the difference.

0: You want to know what makes a hero?
1: That's Carl Urban playing new fighter Johnny Cage in Mortal Kombat 2 as he and a cast of returning champions battle for the fate of the Earth Realm. The sequel, based on the hit video game series, opened in U.S. theaters Thursday. It pulled in $5.2 million in preview screenings. Now, forecasts for the opening weekend are in the $40 million range as it competes with the second weekend of another sequel, The Devil Wears Prada 2. That movie is expected to get a boost for Mother's Day weekend audiences. Now, a night at the movies is getting more expensive, especially for die-hard fans. Cinema chain Regal Cinemas is charging as much as $50 for opening night tickets to Dune Part 3 in premium IMAX theaters, part of a shift to dynamic, demand-based pricing. Premium tickets now average $18 nationally and up to $30 in cities such as New York and Los Angeles with bigger screens and enhanced sound systems. Standard tickets are averaging about $16 nationwide, with chains like AMC adding opening weekend surcharges on top. Now, for more on all things movies, I spoke with Daniel Loria. Daniel is Senior Vice President of Content Strategy and Editorial Director at Box Office Pro. As he begins by talking about why consumers are now seeking a different kind of theater experience.
2: Consumers drive to really seek out premium experiences at the cinema. And this is part of a global trend that we're seeing across major markets everywhere. You're seeing that the cinema experience isn't limited to the same seat in the same cookie cutter auditorium anymore. There's a number of different ways that moviegoers can enjoy their night out at the cinema. And I think movie theaters are living up to that demand. We've seen major tentpoles from Hollywood studios get close to 50% of their opening weekend grosses from some of these auditoriums. Now, of course, it depends on the film. We had a fantastic opening weekend here in North America with the release of The Devil Wears Prada 2 last weekend.
1: Sure.
2: That only got around 25, 27% of its opening weekend crowd on these premium auditoriums. So I think it depends on the type of film and the type of experience that people are searching for, but movie theaters are working hard to make sure that there's a different price point and a different experience to match that demand.
1: So are moviegoers really getting something in return for these higher ticket prices? Because I was kind of surprised to see the charges for premium tickets. It can get pricey. So are theater operators really in a position to command these kind of prices? Because there is going to be a certain percentage of people who say, I'm just going to wait to stream it.
2: Hey, of course. And I think a big concern when we look at that sticker shock that we might have on those $50 ticket prices is, oh my goodness, is this the new normal? That couldn't be further from the truth. When we're talking about prices that high, you're talking about a minimal number of show times in maybe single digit in terms of percentage number of screens, not only domestically, but also globally. Now, there are people looking for those premium experiences at premium times, and they're going to be willing to pay that price point on a case-by-case basis. It depends what part of the country or what part of the world you're in and when you choose to go see it. Of course, it mimics, I think, anything that's in high demand. If you want to see something on Friday night, opening night, in the best auditorium in a house, that's going to demand a certain price point. But we also have to look at some of the discount days that movie theaters are employing. Not everybody wants to get that premium price ticket. And every movie theater circuit, at least domestically, if not globally, that I know, are instituting discount days in off-peak times and during the week. The leader here in the United States, AMC, is being a prime example of that.
1: And Daniel, also, I was alerted to a couple of articles, one by Fandango, one by Variety, that shows that young people are going to the movies in pretty big numbers. Now, this after COVID, there were concerns that this group would never get into the habit. So what is driving Gen Z and millennials to go to the box office? And how much do upgrades like luxury seating and dine-in options really change the experience for that audience?
2: I think it depends on the demographic and what experience they seek out, right? When we talk about Gen Z audiences, I think a major thing we have to keep in mind is that this is a generation of young people that growing up with streaming is not a novelty for them. For them, getting to see anything they would want on any screen possible, including the one on their phone that they walk around with, that's something that they were born with. They grew up with that, right? What they didn't have in these crucial years growing up was the socialization of going out and enjoying things outside of the house in crucial years developmentally. That was when the pandemic happened. So this is a generation that grew, let's say, very accustomed to novelties for people my age, people your age, Sean, other datas of novelties and technology coming in. They take that for granted. That's standard for them. For them, something that they didn't get to enjoy 100% when they were growing up is going out and enjoying things communally. And we see that demand track in the post-pandemic era. In the same way that premium theaters at these higher ticket prices are commanding a lot of demand, well, that's from folks that are used to watching things at home in a very comfortable home theater. But when they go out, they don't mind advertising that, spending that extra bit of money to get that enhanced experience.
1: Good stuff. So what about movie studios? What branding and format changes are they bringing to the table?
2: Movie studios work directly with a lot of these premium formats to make sure that their films are available in a number of different experiences. You have immersive seating. These are the sort of chairs that move. They'll have water elements, scent elements. These basically theme park experiences in cinemas, those are fine-tuned between the companies and the studios working directly. We can say the same thing about immersive screen formats like Screen X that has a panoramic screen that completely envelops your peripheral vision, or other technologies like, let's say, HDR by Barco or Dolby Vision, which enhances the brightness levels and the image that you see on the screen. These are all tools for a studio to work directly alongside theaters to enhance that experience, depending on that auditorium.
1: Our thanks to Daniel Loria for his insight. And finally, Friday marks the 100th birthday of Sir David Attenborough, whose groundbreaking nature documentaries have been watched by millions of people around the world. He first began making natural history programs for TV in the 1950s and has been instrumental in shaping public awareness about protecting and appreciating nature. Our Michael Voss looks back at his career and his legacy.
0: He may be turning 100, but Sir David Attenborough is still producing wildlife films. His latest, a look at what lives in people's gardens.
3: Across the British Isles, there are magical places, our gardens. Each is home to a cast of remarkable animals, and each has a story to tell.
0: For decades, Attenborough has been the face and distinctive voice of wildlife documentaries, a committed conservationist who's triggered behavioral changes known as the Attenborough Effect, such as the massive reduction in single-use plastic waste following series like Blue Planet and Ocean.
4: You can go anywhere in the world. You can go to America, Australia, Brazil, China. Everybody knows David Attenborough.
0: It was the landmark 1979 series Life on Earth which turned David Attenborough into a household name. It took 3 years to film across 40 countries and was watched by 500 million viewers worldwide. For his centenary, there's now a documentary on how those 13 episodes were made.
5: To suddenly see this incredible 13-part, very ambitious wildlife series and seeing places and animals that you'd never seen before, as somebody says in the series, it just blew people's minds.
0: One of the best remembered scenes was his close encounter with gorillas in Rwanda.
3: You don't stare at a gorilla. That's a challenging thing to do. So you keep your head down and you make those vocalizations all the time.
0: He'd only intended to get close to them, but a mother and two young ones

0: adopted him, grooming and even sitting on him, an experience he calls one of the greatest privileges of his life.
1: David Attenborough's emotional encounters with gorillas helped change people's perceptions of the giant apes. Previously considered violent and aggressive, they're now seen as intelligent, peaceful creatures with many human-like characteristics.
0: They are now protected in the wild, while the gorilla kingdom at London Zoo is one of its top attractions.
2: So I have seen him and followed him as a child, and he's just an incredible man, very inspirational, definitely one of the reasons why it's led me to be a zookeeper today.
0: It was London Zoo which helped David Attenborough make his break into television in the 1950s, co-producing Zoo Quest with the BBC. One of the earliest natural history series, it took young Attenborough around the world, filming animals and bringing some back to the zoo. Long fated as a national treasure, Sir David Attenborough at 100 remains as passionate as ever about the future of the planet. Michael Voss, CGTN, London.
3: Good stuff. That's our program. Thank you so much for watching. From all of us here in Washington, D.C., I'm Sean Caleb. Have a great weekend.

0: As a UNESCO expert, help us understand what this bill is all about and its significance in terms of restitution of looted artifacts.
1: Thank you for the invitation. Yeah, so it's a symbolic path. It's very interesting to see that. I think it's symbolic, and also legally, it might be an important evolution for for France in terms of culture. And normally, well, before this bill, it was mainly exceptional and a case-by-case approach. So the legal framework is moving on, as you said, also in other countries in Europe. And we see it's a bill that tries to find the good balance between the historical justice, legal certainty, also the heritage preservation. And so on this specific case, I think it will be different from one country to another, the way we can also in France and the Ministry of Culture and the museum will send back the items. And also there is this question of universal access to culture, and this access.
2: We could hope that in one day France will feel guilty and return what it has plundered from China. And so this time, this French congressman quoted this letter and he declared that the dreams of people will be realized. So this makes the Chinese public feel very, very exciting and very, very, pleased. But from my perspective, I have to say that this act does not refer specifically to China. As the my colleague said just now, generally speaking, this act, I think that this act itself also avoids to use the wording like colonial period or colonial occupations. So it make possible that China may be included in a country that can reclaim its artifacts from France, because this act make it very clear that it will cover the artifacts occupied by France from 1815 to 1970.
0: Professor, what you mentioned, because actually I visited that Osama Palace ruin. It's a park now. And I actually read what you talked about, what you quoted from Victor Hugo. It was engraved on a stone tablet right in the middle of the ruin. And I remember feeling actually quite emotional. You know, every Chinese student, when they study history, they would read about these words. So maybe I guess that explains why there's a lot of emotion, a lot of hope stirred up because of the news of this legislation. Matteo, let me go to you. How hopeful can we be about Chinese artifacts being returned to China? For African countries, it's probably greater optimism, but what about China? And specifically, help us understand the technical term of 1815 and 1972. Why between these years?
1: Well, clearly it's a period of colonization, but it's not specific to colonization. Professor Ro, I'm totally aligned with his interpretation. I really think it's not directly specified on the bill, so there is no reason to limit that. And it's more related to war and looting than on the specific relation from one country to another. So it has to be understood broadly. And I think the only remaining issue will it be possible to send it back to the country due to the situation? If there is a war, if there is no possibility in this country to get it back, and if there is a chance that the artifact is destroyed during the shipping because it's too fragile or for some reason, then it might be an issue. And also there is a question of the records. But I know in China, for example, that there are a lot of records. There are also virtual reality sometimes on these artifacts that were recreated. So it's really you have the databases and you can also trace all that. So I think it will not be a big issue in terms of guarantees, technology, and records. And for the legal perspective, well, I don't see in the bill specific things that will limit the possibility for China or any other country around that. I think it may also apply between a European country from one another.

0: we had war also during this period in Europe, so it might also be discussed in this context. I don't think it was the plan when they created this bill, but I think when it will have to be interpreted, we will see more things. And I think for China, there are good chances to discuss that. And I think it's also a question of diplomacy. I think if the European government and the Ministry of Culture in France wants also good relations with the Chinese governments, then they also have to apply this bill in this specific context. And I think it's also the goal, and we don't have to be focused only on the relation with Africa and
1: Professor Winter, do you have any understanding what have been the biggest hurdles so far in terms of repatriation of looted artifacts from either during war or during colonization? And do you think these hurdles are in the process of being overcome with, of course, the passage of such laws?
2: Well, repatriation has very much been a post-colonial discussion and a post-colonial debate. So it's as Mathieu and others have spoken, it's about the ways in which you can trust that where they are going to be repatriated to is going to be the appropriate environment for both curatorial practices, then responsible management, but also for display to public audiences. So it's very much gathered momentum. Partly on the back of the ways in which many countries are now building suitable and, in many cases, world-leading museums. So that historically it's been the case that North America or Europe has claimed to have had the best museums and therefore the appropriate places for these to be displayed. But that's also shifting now, and that's also part of the diplomatic relations where collaborations are happening between countries. Between Europe, in the case we're discussing in the Francophonic world of Africa, but also in the Gulf cities. I mean, it's interesting what we're seeing in the war at the moment. There's priceless collections in those Gulf museums in Abu Dhabi and Qatar, in Doha in particular, extraordinary collections of objects. So there's a historic infrastructure there that hasn't been targeted into the war, but it's possible that that might happen. So that's also where how we think about. Where objects of civilizational heritage that are in debate that I think museums need to have. But I would also add that for the case of China and other countries that get labeled as now as the part of the global south, that there's a lot of prestige to be had by displaying artifacts in some of the world's leading museums, whether it's New York or Los Angeles in the case of the Getty, or Amsterdam or Paris or London or Lisbon. People get to understand the global reach of Chinese civilization and Chinese culture and the other connections and continuities and flows of culture that have shaped world history. So the fact that we're all talking about repatriation brings us back to a nation state and a national way of thinking about history. That's not how history happened. It was a much, much more complicated set of flows and connections that we may be losing when we want to bring everything back to its so-called home country.
1: Well, you touched upon a very realistic issue as well, because if you talk about repatriation, we're not just talking about China's of artifacts. My research tells me that over the past 5 years, there have been 35 batches comprising 537 pieces of Chinese cultural relics and artworks that have been returned either through legal action or through diplomatic negotiation. And we also hear about, acts of goodwill, donations, and so on and so forth. Professor Huo, what is the official attitude of the Chinese government when it comes to artifacts? Is China asking for every
3: Outside country, because in history there are large number of Chinese artifacts that has been transported to foreign countries by normal trade, and then these artifacts, I should say, that they are now, let's say, in France or in Italy, in a legal that only for those Chinese cultural artifacts that have been lost illegally by illicit ways that Chinese government insists their return. And the Chinese law make it very clear that the Chinese government reserve
1: 33,000, which were improperly acquired, and yet the British have yet to pass any kind of legal framework, as the French have done. Actually, they have their

0: Museum Act of 1963, which makes it very difficult for this kind of repatriation. So going forward, what needs to change? What needs to happen?
1: Well, the British Museum has taken a very rigid stance against repatriation. As you mentioned, the British Parliament has passed that law that requires the British Museum to hold on to the items in its collection and doesn't really allow the museum to engage in cooperative employee that was selling thousands of objects, taking objects from the collection and selling them online. So historically, the British Museum has said the objects are best suited here. They should be in London. We care for objects best and have not really negotiated and cooperated internationally on restitution issues. And the other
2: Ayuntamiento, dónde están hace, cómo están asentando sus edificios, cómo están diseñando.
3: The cell phone ban in Brazilian school.
4: In the era of climate change, one vital resource is water. And when mixed with international political tensions, it can be quite explosive. At the U.S.-Mexico border, that exact issue is playing out. Alistair Bowerstock has more.
5: Chihuahua's deserts have bloomed thanks to its reservoirs. Built over 100 years ago, its dams have allowed irrigation channels to deliver water to farmers across the wide valleys below. Those remain at critically low levels.
6: ¿Sabe cuánto nos evitamos de riego con esa lluvia que casi fueron 60, 70 milímetros?
5: An orchard struggling amid the drought.
6: Por ejemplo, ese nogal. 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
5: With no water from its reservoirs, farmers are forced to find alternative sources, increasing production costs.
6: Estos son los canales por donde normalmente nos llega el agua de las presas. 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
5: As the rains over Chihuahua bring reservoir levels up, the additional water cannot be put to use.
6: Ahorita, como están las presas, problema tenemos la política económica y internacional.
5: Since the dawn of agriculture, the issue of water and who controls it has been vital. That's certainly the case between Mexico and the United States. The construction of Nevada's Hoover Dam in the 1930s may have brought agriculture to the That led the two countries to sign a water-sharing treaty in 1944, stating that while the U.S. would deliver water to northwest Mexico, Mexico would send water from its side of the Rio Grande Basin to Texas. The treaty stipulates deliveries of 50 billion liters of water to Texas every 5 years, taken from surface runoff and the overflow of Mexican reservoirs. But 80 years on, in an era of climate change, Mexico's economy depends entirely upon the agriculture it sustains.
7: Es como dice el tratado, en demasías, en escurrimiento, sí. Pero si es para que le abran a las presas para llevarse el agua, hombre, no, nadie está obligado a dar lo que no tiene.
5: Despite the treaty's careful wording, U.S. President Donald Trump recently weighed in on the issue, threatening sanctions, tariffs, and even to cut off deliveries from the Colorado River. The president raged on social media that Mexico should give Texas the water they are owed.
6: El agua que se le entrega a Estados Unidos.
5: In short supply, the impacts are seen across Chihuahua's agricultural sector. Guadalupe Gomez is a dairy farmer in this desert region.
8: Ahorita todavía andamos muy bajos en las presas del agua. 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
5: With crops struggling to give harvests, the cost to feed the animals rises.
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8: Eran 1,800,000.

0: constante con la gente de la selva o la sierra o la gente que viene de la costa norte o incluso parte del sur.
1: Eight years ago, in this arid desert at the foothills of Peru's Andes, archaeologists discovered Pinico, an urban settlement that dates back to a formative period in human history. At the dawn of civilization in the Americas, imagine a society which sought to maximize the public good, a society which situated itself as a staging post between the sea over there and the mountains behind me. A society where trade prospered in peace. Archaeologists believe that that place was here. Ordóñez estimates that Pinico is 3,800 years old, a time when societies were becoming more structured and even hierarchical. The architecture tells the tale, round plazas, high steps, and temple chambers.
0: Lo que destaca mucho es su organización y la forma del asentamiento, dónde están, cómo están asentando sus edificios, cómo están diseñando, destaca su organización y su estructura social de esa época. 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
1: Ordóñez tells me that they haven't found any weapons or protectively walled structures, but they have found the skeletons of monkeys and macaws from the Amazon, meaning there was direct contact through the Andes Mountains to the jungle beyond. They believe the animals were used in ceremonies by shamans or leaders to show their importance. It would have been traded for fish from the Pacific Ocean, as well as cotton grown in this valley, and vegetables like sweet potato, squash, and chili peppers. All the remains have been found here, and they point to a society which thousands of years ago had a sophisticated system of trade. And the site bears a striking resemblance to the oldest civilization in the Americas, Caral, which is just 17 miles to its west along the valley of the Supe River.
0: En el caso de Pinico, tiene una relación directa con Caral en el sentido que, digamos, viene de la tradición Caral. Son las mismas personas que después del tema de la crisis que sucede en Caral, estas personas están ubicándose en otros lugares y uno de los lugares es Pinico.
1: The discovery of the ancient city of Caral 3 decades ago rewrote the history books. It was a civilization that predated the Inca, the Maya, and the Aztecs by millennia. The hitherto unknown city was excavated by the renowned archaeologist Ruth Shadi in the 1990s. Having developed around 5,000 years ago, Caral, a city with 32 monumental buildings, is contemporary to the first great civilizations that developed in Mesopotamia, Egypt, India, and China. Yet, unlike the others, it developed in complete isolation, Dr. Shadi told me.
2: Una de las civilizaciones más antiguas, ¿no? De las 5 o 6 civilizaciones más antiguas del mundo. Pero también sabemos a través de las investigaciones que se han realizado que los centros urbanos de Mesopotamia del Norte fueron abandonados por el cambio climático.
1: Dr. Shadi and her team of archaeologists believe that Pinico was built after Caral collapsed as a result of climate change. And there is a third site which dates back to 1800 BCE, around the same time as Pinico, where the evidence of a climate crisis is even stronger. It's called Vichama, further west on the Pacific coast, where excavations in recent years have stunned archaeologists.
3: En el caso de este asentamiento es muy importante toda esa manifestación que ellos han dejado para que la gente no olvidara que el cambio climático fue muy fuerte, causó crisis en la sociedad de Caral, de la civilización Caral. 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
1: Dr. Shadi argues that these striking freeze

0: Welcome back. They wear their traditional charro suits, grab their instruments and sombreros, then get ready to interpret Mexico's most famous musical genre, mariachi. But they're not performing in Tijuana, Mexico City, or Cancun. They are in New York City. I met with Ramon Ponce, who mentors young musicians at the Mariachi Academy of New York.
1: Esta noche la historia y la tradición cobran vida en este escenario icónico, donde celebramos la riqueza, la fuerza y la belleza de la música de mariachi con la presencia de los artistas más grandes de mariachi del mundo.

0: démosle la bienvenida a New York Mariachi Spectacular.
1: I've been in music all my life. I mean, since I was born. My father plays trumpet. My grandparents on both sides are musicians. And my nieces, my nephews, my cousins, everybody in the family plays.
2: A mariachi night in New York City with some of the brightest stars of the genre performing live. And behind all of it is Ramon Ponce, director of the Mariachi Real de Mexico and the Mariachi Academy of New York.
3: You call yourself an ambassador of Mexican music. Why is that?
1: Mexican music is within me, is what lives in me. I'm the fourth generation of musicians in my family. And I think that Mexican music, or mariachi music in particular, are very special to me because it comes from my family, and this is something that we've been doing since over 100 years, and it goes continues on and on and on, and I believe that every time I perform or we do music, it's to share the music and to share the love that we have for Mexican music.
3: You obviously feel very strongly about not just performing, but also teaching and passing this on to other people outside of your family.
1: Yes, it is very important for us to keep this tradition alive. And over 20 years ago, I founded the Mariachi Academy of New York, which is the very first mariachi educational program that happened on the East Coast of the United States. Because everything was happening on the West Coast, Texas, New Mexico, California, because they had a big Mexican population and big Mexican communities, but nothing was happening on the East Coast. And so I said, I don't have to reinvent the wheel. You know, I just have to bring the wheel over to the East Coast. So I contacted José Hernández from Mariachi Sol de México, Naticano, and their director from Mariachi Vargas de Tecalitlán, who are the world's best mariachi musicians. And I told them about the idea of having this school, the Mariachi Academy. And they were all excited about it because it is very important for us to continue the tradition. And this is something that we learned through family. I mean, you can learn from your grandfather or your father or your uncle. But if you're outside of that world and you want to play mariachi, there weren't any schools or anything that back in the day where they could teach you. And so they started this this tradition of music programs on the West Coast.
2: There are a few misconceptions about mariachi. One of them is that it's an unpolished and unacademic musical style.
1: Sometimes people think that one or two musicians with guitars is a mariachi band, and it's not. You know, we need violins, we need the trumpets, we need the harp, we need the guitarrón and vihuela and guitar to make up for the whole band. And that's what we're trying also to bring the tradition, but also to teach the public about the music and what it really represents.
3: Well, tell us a little bit about the music, the culture, the origins, and what it does represent.
1: Well, mariachi music comes from central Mexico, which is now the states of Jalisco and Colima. And it was at first music from the ranch, music from the people, local people who just gathered and played music. But later on, it became so popular that they had to travel into Mexico City, the capital. And then they decided to adapt this traje de charro. Because at the beginning they usually they just wore traditional cotton pants and cotton shirt and a straw hat. When mariachi music moved from the state of Jalisco, where it originated, into Mexico City, they decided to adapt what we now wear, which is the traje de charro, the charro suit, which is a version of the

0: wealthy hacienda owners back in the day, and this is another version of the Spanish matador. So, as you can see, the model, you know, you can see the reflection. But and then we wore the traditional, like the bow tie and the big belt with the buckle and the beautiful gala on the sides, and of course the big hat. You know, and now whenever we put on a charro outfit, el traje de charro as we call it, it's like wearing the Mexican flag because it represents Mexico in so many ways.
1: Since 2011, mariachi is a UNESCO Intangible Cultural Heritage of Humanity, conquering audiences around the world with its vibrant instrumentals and passionate emotional vocals.
2: You've performed on some pretty famous stages, Carnegie Hall, Lincoln Center, Rockefeller. What is that experience like in bringing mariachi to such a large audience?
0: When we first started the band in 1991 with my father, I was just 16 years old. And at first I wanted to be a recording engineer. But I started singing when I was just 5 years old. And when I went into the studio, I felt that I was not in the right place, I guess. And because I really love sharing the music to people and seeing their expressions and seeing their feelings and how they, whenever we come with the music, everything changes and just to see how people react to the music is something that that I felt that I had to do.
2: You grew up with this music in your life. Your kids are. What do you say to families that are interested, Mexican Americans who are interested in learning more about their culture and learning this very specific type of musicality?
0: Well, one of the reasons why we also started the Mariachi Academy of New York back in 2002 was because we also wanted to give the opportunity to learn about the tradition, about the music, to students who are non-musical, who don't come from a musical family. Sometimes they have the talent, but they don't know a way or they don't know where. And I am very happy that nowadays there are a lot of programs where you can learn how to play the instrument and you can learn how to sing the rancheras. And my father told me that back in the day when he started playing, he used to go to the local store to a little, I don't know how you call it, like a boom box or jam box or something, and put 5 cents and hear the music from there. And he tells me, now there's YouTube and you have all these tools and all these things that can teach you about mariachi. And that makes it a lot easier nowadays. And programs like the Mariachi Academy of New York or Mariachi Heritage Foundation also help to bring in kids who are interested in learning music and to help them and learn.
1: The Mariachi Academy of New York serves over 200 students, ages 7 to 17.
2: About their...
0: Yes, we're not a mariachi factory, per se. We don't want to just teach them how to play mariachi and that's it. I mean, anybody can teach you music, but it's really about connecting these kids to their roots, to their art. And if you wear the mariachi outfit, feel proud of who you are, and sometimes they don't want to speak Spanish or they don't want to say they're Mexican or Latin, and through music we found that it gives them a sense of pride and belonging. So that is really good.
1: And that's it for this edition of America's Now. We'll see you again next time.

0: Images may appear to be identical, but looks can be deceiving. The difference is not always obvious. It has to be discovered. There are always different sides to a story. We put the focus on the details. To see more, to understand better. CGTN. See the difference.
1: The fragile Iran ceasefire is under growing strain after new exchanges of missile, drone and naval fire in and around the Strait of Hormuz, raising fears the conflict could reignite across the region. Hello, I'm Arnold Neider and this is The Heat.

0: Despite U.S. claims that the ceasefire still holds, fresh attacks in the Gulf and warnings from leaders on both sides suggest the Iran conflict remains dangerously volatile. Meanwhile, the United States and Iran are reportedly moving closer to an agreement on a short memorandum to end the hostilities. For more on that, we turn now to CGTN's Walter Morris. Walter, great to have you with us. What can you tell us about what's potentially in or not in this memorandum?
1: Well, Anand, U.S. President Donald Trump has said repeatedly this week that Iran wants to make a deal, and he expects an agreement soon. And he says despite recent fighting between U.S. and Iranian forces near the Strait of Hormuz, the ceasefire is still in place. At last update, Tehran is still reviewing the latest White House proposal. The one-page memo would formally end the conflict and prevent more fighting. Administration officials say it's a temporary agreement. According to Reuters, the framework of the deal would play out in three stages. The first stage would formally end the war between the U.S. and Iran. The second would reopen the Strait of Hormuz. And the third would launch a 30-day window for negotiations on a broader agreement. Tehran and Washington have reportedly scaled back their goals of a more permanent and comprehensive peace deal. The latest proposal doesn't address the key issue of Iran's nuclear program and the future of its highly enriched uranium. However, the partial deal could end the standoff over the Strait of Hormuz. Mediators in Pakistan say they are optimistic and they expect an agreement sooner than later. And as the White House waits for a response, more clashes between U.S. and Iranian forces. In a social media post, Trump said three Navy destroyers were attacked as they moved through the Strait of Hormuz. He said the American ships weren't damaged, but Iranian forces were hit when the U.S. fired back. Friday, officials in the United Arab Emirates said three people were injured in attacks from Iran. The country's air defense system reportedly engaged two ballistic missiles and three drones. Earlier in the week, the UAE Foreign Ministry described the attacks as a serious escalation.
0: For responsible statecraft. Trita, good to see you.
2: Good to see you.
0: Now, let's look at where we are in terms of the efforts to find a solution to this conflict, to bring it to an end. There is a 14-point plan on the table, as we understand it. So far, so good. But then yesterday, this happened. What was described as an exchange of fire took place in the Persian Gulf. President Trump was asked if the ceasefire between Iran and the United States was still in effect, and this is what he said. Let's listen.
3: Yeah, it is. It's they trifled with us today. We blew them away. They trifled. I call that a trifle. I'll let you know when there's no ceasefire. You won't have to know. If there's no ceasefire, you're not going to have to know. You're just going to have to look at one big glow coming out of Iran, and they better sign their agreement fast.
0: So, Trita, what do you think happened here with this exchange of fire, and what do you make of the timing coming as Iran was considering its response to that 14-point plan that was presented to them by the United States?
2: Oh, we don't know yet exactly what occurred. We have seen that the Iranian foreign minister says that at a moment of great sensitivity in the talks, he believes that there's a pattern in which some elements, whether in the U.S. or in the region, are trying to sabotage the talks. Whether that is what happened here or whether it is simply an accident that led to a larger exchange of fire is unclear. But I think what we can say with degree of certainty is that

0: the type of language that Trump was using in this interview and that he has been using extensively as of late is very problematic in this sensitive moment to get the talks to the right place. Some very significant progress has been made, but both sides need to tone down the rhetoric in order to facilitate these sensitive negotiations being able to actually get past the goal line. And this type of language, of course, in addition to this exchange of fire, is extremely unhelpful.
1: Right, and Trudeau, would it be fair to say then, you know, we've had a number of efforts to try and resolve this, and every time we hear that the two sides are close to agreement, at least on talks, President Trump, in most cases, sabotages his own efforts?
0: I think that is unfortunately a clear pattern, and it is partly driven by his very strong desire to make it appear as if this was not a real negotiation, but rather something that Trump dictated to the other side, and the other side, out of their weakness and out of the strength of America, had to agree to it. I mean, he used language, they better sign this fast. I mean, this is the language of dictation. And he's using that oftentimes at these sensitive moments because he wants to give the impression that he is in charge, that he didn't lose this war, that this is not an equal negotiation. It's a negotiation which he clearly is in a position of power. But that is unfortunately, from his standpoint, not the reality. And it tends to backfire. I'm not saying it's the main reason for the absence of an agreement at this point, but in these sensitive moments, it is very unhelpful.
1: Right, let's look at where we are right now. And both sides have accused each other of maximalist demands. The proposals that are now being discussed, this 14-point plan that I mentioned, is being described as a memorandum of understanding rather than a peace agreement. I mean, that would suggest that the United States is looking for a temporary solution here, not anything permanent, a temporary solution that would get it past perhaps the president's visit to China and then the World Cup, which takes place, and then perhaps even the November midterm elections.
0: I don't know if it would go on for that long, but it is not uncommon in these type of negotiations that you have to divide things into various phases. And there is undoubtedly a desire on the American side right now to make sure that some state of embarrassment that essentially, he's there not being able to put an end to this war, having lost control of the war, and the war itself has inflicted significant damage on the global economy, including on the U.S. itself. But that doesn't necessarily mean that that is the wrong approach or that it's just a self-serving approach. It's very common. The JCPOA itself was preceded by the JPOA, in which an initial agreement was reached that stabilized the situation. And after that, they've continued negotiations until they got a final deal.
1: Right. We don't have details on what's in these proposals, but we have seen reporting on the nuclear issue. And according to the reports that we've seen, Iran will agree to suspend all enrichment for 12 years, some reports say 15 years, and then will give up, hand over all the uranium that it currently has. How does that square with the fact that Iran has said earlier that it would like to discuss the nuclear issue at a later time? It would like to postpone that issue.
0: Well, again, I am not so sure that all of that reporting is correct in terms of when that negotiation will take place. Right now, they are discussing the nuclear issue. So I wouldn't be surprised that if at least the memorandum would have some of the contours of the nuclear agreement included in it. If the Iranians agree to essentially cease enrichment for about 12 years, and they would not frame it, I suspect, as a moratorium, but rather that this would be because they don't have a need for it for 12 years because they have enough of a supply for fuel for their two key reactors. That would be a significant concession by the Iranians that the Trump administration should value tremendously and recognize that no other administration has managed to get this. The administration, in fact, will have enough to be able to say that this is a stronger deal than the Obama administration's deal. Now, of course, the administration wants a bunch of other things as well. And you mentioned the stockpile. That's going to be an extremely tricky issue. I hope, though, that given the fact that there appears to have been an agreement on all of the other issues to various degrees, that that is then not sacrificed because of a failure to get to a reasonable

0: that will compromise on these two issues.
1: Just a few days ago, President Trump announced his intention to forcibly, fully reopen the Strait of Hormuz, and then he reversed course just after a day after making that announcement. And then subsequently, we heard that Saudi Arabia refused to allow the United States to use its military bases to enforce that Project Freedom that the president had announced. Subsequently, Saudi Arabia said, yes, you can continue to use our bases, but not to enforce this particular policy. I mean, what is the significance of Saudi Arabia telling the Americans that they can't use their bases?
0: The Saudis have done that before, but it is significant. And I think part of what is angering the GCC states, well, not all of them, but some of them, is that the United States does a lot of these things without coordination with them, but perhaps more importantly, without providing them with protection afterwards. So we saw, for instance, that the initial attempt at of Project Freedom, which of course only lasted about 24 to 48 hours, led to the Iranians striking the UAE. But then the US side said that those attacks were on the harassment level and did not amount to a break or a breach of the ceasefire, which leaves these states with the impression that when the United States does these things, they pay the price for it because they will get attacked by the Iranians and the US will not protect them. So I think some of these efforts was to force an end to that approach, in which they're not necessarily pushing the United States to attack Iran, nor are they pushing them to make a deal with Iran. But whatever the U.S. does, given the fact that it will have repercussions for them, they expect the United States to provide a greater degree of protection.
1: Now, there will be many issues that will have to be resolved, some of them seemingly intractable. I mean, if we look at the Strait of Hormuz, for instance, I mean, what is this? Do you expect the status of that strait to be? It remains Iran's biggest leverage in this dispute with the United States. I mean, will it be fully reopened under some new set of protocols that may or may not include tolls and levies?
0: I think the key objective from the U.S. side is to make sure that the traffic flows again. Whether that flows under Iranian control or not appears to be of lesser concern to the U.S. side. They just want to make sure that oil prices come down. They're themselves not paying for these tolls because they're not importing much oil from the Persian Gulf. Now, of course, that has other kind of ramifications and implications. Some of the GCC states are dead set against this. Others are somewhat supportive. Other countries are worried that this sets a legal precedent that is highly problematic and that could disrupt the flow of other goods in other critical waterways. But it does appear that at the end of this, the Iranians are going to have a degree of control over the straits that they did not have prior to this war.
1: Trita Parsi, thanks for joining us.
0: Thank you so much for having me.
1: Well, there is much to talk about. Let's get to our panel. Aaron Mattei hosts Pushback with Aaron Mattei on The Gray Zone, an independent news website. Yan Liang is a chair professor in economics at Wel Amet University, and Jamal Abdi heads the National Iranian American Council. Thanks to all of you for being with us. Jamal Abdi, let me start with you, and let me pick up from where Trita Parsi just stopped. I mean, we don't know all the details of what is in this memorandum of understanding, but we do have the broad outline, as our reporter Walter Morris told us a moment ago. Phase one would stop the war. Phase two would fully reopen the Strait of Hormuz. And I'm wondering, doesn't that place Iran at a disadvantage? Because, as I pointed out earlier, the Strait of control over the Strait of Hormuz remains Iran's most powerful leverage.
2: I think that's right. I think that the Iranians would be sacrificing what has become their strongest hand in any negotiations. Previous to this war, it was the nuclear program that was Iran's source of leverage, and granting concessions in exchange for sanctions relief was their pathway to getting out of the situation. So I do think it's interesting that Iran is saying that they will go into an agreement potentially where they give that up. Now, I think we need to bear in mind, though, as was just discussed, Iran will still maintain some degree of control. And Iran theoretically would use these tolls as some form of payment for the damage that the war inflicted on Iran for its rebuilding. But I do think that, you know, even that toll system is not going to compare to what is possible with sanctions relief and the billions of dollars.
1: Yeah.
2: Well, I...

0: I hope it's true. I mean, there's so much news flying back and forth. That tells me, if that is true, that they are as close as some have claimed they are, and they're actually potentially within striking distance of an agreement. But I'm taking everything with a grain of salt, and we look at how unstable the situation is, and we look at what the United States is doing in terms of probing the Iranian blockade, not to mention enforcing its own blockade. So I do hope that that's true. I think that it's interesting how it aligns with the president's visit to Beijing and maybe the pressure that puts on him to try to seal this thing up before that happens. But I also think that we need to take it with a grain of salt and realize that we're in this unstable situation, and so a week can be a very long time.
1: Erin Mattei, the messaging from the White House is confusing at best, and it's downright hard to believe, dishonest at worst. I mean, if one is to believe what President Trump has told us, that would be difficult. He told us that the entire military apparatus in Iran had been destroyed. Its army, its navy, its air force had been destroyed. Yet we just had a confidential CIA report, which was leaked to the Washington Post, which tells us that Iran still retains considerable, significant ballistic missile capability. And Iran would also be able to withstand a blockade of the strait for up to 4 months. So what is your view on what the real situation is like?
2: I would guess even that those reports that came out of the Washington Post about U.S. estimates on the resilience of Iran and its remaining military capacities are an underestimate. At every stage of this regime change campaign, we've been lied to. We've been lied to about the reasons why Trump launched it. He claimed that Iran was weeks away from a nuclear weapon. Everyone knows that's not true. His own intelligence agencies, the consensus for more than two decades has been that Iran does not have a nuclear weapons program. And there were so many other lies piled on top of that. So I think the fact that we're now getting these leaks from inside the U.S. intelligence community, after we've been told by the Trump White House that Iran's been decimated, that they can't hold out, that they're about to crumble, their economy is going to collapse, I think these leaks are coming out for a reason. There are people inside the intelligence apparatus who don't want to see a return to war, not necessarily because they want peace, but because they know that the U.S. has failed and they don't want to see a further strategic defeat. The whole point of this was regime change. That's what Trump was sold by the Israelis, I believe, and that's what he tried to achieve when he claimed that Iranians should take over their country after the U.S. is done destroying it. It failed. And the fact that we're getting these leaks now saying that Iran remains resilient, that its capacity to withstand this U.S. blockade has been underestimated, and its military capacity, contrary to Trump's claims, is very much intact, that's a sign, I think, from the highest levels of power that this war is unwinnable and it's time to bring it to an end.
1: Yan Liang, earlier this week, the Iranian foreign minister Abbas Araghchi was in Beijing. He held talks with the Chinese foreign minister Wang Yi. Minister Wang called for an immediate end to the conflict and also warned against any resumption of hostilities. Afterwards, Abbas Araghchi talked about what was discussed in that meeting. Let's listen to what he had to say.
3: We reviewed all the current issues, matters related to the war and how to end it, the negotiations currently underway, issues related to Iran's nuclear program and the peaceful nature of Iran's nuclear activities, matters related to sanctions and all bilateral issues. The issue of the Strait of Hormuz, which was one of our serious topics of discussion, and the necessity of respecting the rights of the Islamic Republic of Iran, along with all existing viewpoints, were also discussed. Our Chinese friends also believe that Iran, after the war, is different from Iran before the war, that it has attained an elevated international standing, that it has proven its capabilities and strength. Therefore, a new phase of cooperation between Iran and other countries lies ahead.
1: So, Yan Liang, what role can China play in bringing this conflict to an end, to making sure that there is some durable agreement that is reached at the end? And also, you know, the fact that the foreign minister telling us there that Iran is now in a new phase of cooperation with other countries that enjoys now an elevated status.
4: Right. Well, good to be with you. So first of all, I think China's position throughout this war has been very consistent, that China does want to put an end to this war and restore peace. And I think that China has been playing a very positive role together with Pakistan to help to broker some kind of peace deal and peace negotiation. And I think China is in a strong position. We know that China imports close to 80 or 90% of Iranian oil. And China and Pakistan have the comprehensive strategic partnership since 2020.

0: Taiwan, and of course, Iran is part of the Shanghai Cooperation, Cooperation as well as the BRICS Plus now. So I think China does have a lot of, I would say, strong influences. But that said, I think China also talked about how they would support, you know, Iran's rights to defend its sovereignty and, you know, national dignity. So I think China could play a positive role, especially in the past. It also has successfully brokered, you know, rapprochement between Iran and Saudi Arabia. But that said, I think right now, again, you know, it's a very fragile situation, as we also talked about, you know, how there's a very deep distrust in the United States, giving its on and off, you know, attacking Iran during the peace negotiations. So I think, you know, China can do a lot to help broker this deal, but I think eventually it's really whether, you know, United States and Iran can, you know, both sort of get their act together. But I think it will be, you know, really, you know, from China's interest, it will be good to see the end of this war. Now, in terms of Iran coming out of this war, I do think that its status is elevated. It does demonstrate its resolve and military capability. It does show that it has the control of the choke point of the Strait mm-hmm. of Hormuz. And also, I think with now UAE out of OPEC and with also, you know, all these Middle East military base being damaged, right? You talked about Washington Post's revelation. Of the fact that Iran is still maintaining, you know, 75% of its mobile launchers and 70% of its missiles. And they also found through, you know, satellite images that, you know, 15 or 16 military bases of the United States in the Middle East were damaged. 228 structures and equipment were destroyed. So I think that also posed very significant question in terms of how the Gulf countries are going to have to manage coexistence with Iran coming out of this war. So I do think by many metrics that Iran's position is elevated.
1: Jamal Abdi, listening to Foreign Minister Abbas Araghchi talking there in Beijing, and the fact that what he says is that this is a very different Iran that's emerged from this conflict. Has that in any significant way changed the balance of power in the Persian Gulf?
2: Well, it certainly, I think, has changed the balance in that Iran has this capability now that was widely discussed, but there was no proof of concept until this war and Iran took over the strait and demonstrated that it could control the strait. So I think that gives Iran immense leverage. Also, having survived a war against, you know, the Israel as well as the United States, two very powerful actors, I think that the lesson from this and, you know, combined with the damage that it has done to these U.S. bases in GCC states, it is going to force the region to and actors within the region to rethink the security infrastructure that many of them have bought into. And we have, for instance, the UAE doubling down on the Abraham Accords approach mm-hmm. and aligning even closer with Israel. But I think they may be the outlier. And the Saudis and the Kuwaitis and the others, it seems, are going to be more inclined to try to figure out a way to coexist with Iran versus the conflict and promoting regime change now that it has been attempted in its most provocative fashion, and it completely failed. So I do think that changes things. I do, however, think that Iran is going to have challenges at home. There's immense destruction. There is so much that needs to be rebuilt. And then there's the open question about, the relation between the government and its people, which is this open question that has not been resolved by this war.
1: Aaron Matta, you've argued before that the U.S. strategy towards Iran, or I should say the U.S.-Israel strategy towards Iran, is not altogether about the nuclear issue, but is to a large extent to do with regional dominance, dominance in that region. As we've been hearing, Iran has now emerged stronger, more resilient than it was before the war. Do you think that the United States and Israel is going to recognize this new reality?
3: No. I mean, they never have, so I don't expect them to now. There was a brief moment when diplomacy was given a chance. The JCPOA, which has been discussed during this program, brokered under Obama. And that took the nuclear issue off of the table. That underscores that the nuclear issue has never really been the issue, because if Trump and Israel cared about Iran's potential for nuclear weapons, they would have simply adhered to the JCPOA. What happened instead? First of all, before it was signed, Netanyahu came to the U.S. Congress

0: and in an unprecedented step for a foreign leader, lobbied against the elected president's negotiations, tried to convince Congress to stop Obama from reaching the JCPOA. That failed, but when Trump took over and came into office, he essentially did Netanyahu's bidding and canceled the deal. And what did Iran do? It raised enrichment in a bid to get the U.S. back in line to offer diplomacy again and to offer the sanctions relief that was offered under the JCPOA. Rather than engage with that, Trump and Israel tried a regime change war, and that failed. And I just don't see a sea change happening in Washington or Tel Aviv, where all of a sudden they recognize that this is not going to work. They have to recognize Iran's legitimate security interests. Israel doesn't recognize other people's sovereignty. It's predicated on stealing other people's land, expanding the Greater Israel Project. And because Iran has acted as a bulwark against that, they've been marked for regime change forever. So what I do think will be recognized in Washington and Tel Aviv is that Iran has leverage and that the regime change kinetic aspect of this campaign has failed. But the broader goal of weakening Iran, destabilizing it, hoping for a Syria scenario where they can maybe foment a civil war, I don't think that will go away, even if Trump pulls back from his efforts for a full-blown regime change campaign that he tried earlier this year.
1: Yeah, Lang, I've only got a minute. This war is having huge consequences, economic consequences around the world. We've seen gas prices surge. We've seen stock markets being very, very volatile. Growth figures have already been revised downwards. Could we see more of that?
2: I think so. I think what is telling is the IMF has recently just talked about that their reference sort of case is no longer viable. In other words, they had expected that the war to be short-lived and the energy price would have only mild increase. But now what they're suggesting is the adverse scenario where the global average, the growth rate would be around 2.5%, which is borderline a global recession by the UNCTAD's sort of matrix. And the inflation rate could be elevated to 5.4%. So you're right that it's not only about energy costs. It's not only about food costs because fertilizer price has gone up by 30 to 40%. It is not only just about industrial supply chain disruptions and shortages in petrochemicals and other industrial materials, but it's also about elevating financing costs and appreciated dollar, which means many developing countries will struggle even more.
1: Okay, and that is where we have to leave it. Thank you to all of you for being with us. And that's it for this edition of The Heat. I'm Arnold Naidoo in Washington.

0: Intact on paper, the U.S. president says a ceasefire with Iran still holds, despite an exchange of strikes in the Strait of Hormuz. How might this affect an expected response from Tehran to end the conflict? And headed for shore, a cruise ship at the center of a deadly hantavirus outbreak docks in the Canary Islands this weekend. What's next for the passengers on board? Hello and thanks for joining us. I'm Diego Laje in Washington, D.C. A shaky ceasefire remains in place despite back-and-forth strikes by the U.S. and Iran near the Strait of Hormuz. Washington is waiting for Tehran's response to a proposal to end the war. It's expected very soon. Walter Morris is in the newsroom with more about the attacks on U.S. military ships.
1: Donald Trump says three U.S. Navy destroyers were attacked as they moved through the Strait of Hormuz. Trump wrote in a social media post that the American ships weren't damaged, but the Iranian forces were hit when the U.S. fired back. And despite the recent fighting, the Trump administration says the ceasefire is still in place. Friday, officials in the United Arab Emirates said three people were injured in the latest attacks from Iran. The country's air defense system reportedly engaged two ballistic missiles and three drones. Earlier in the week, the UAE Foreign Ministry described the attacks as a serious escalation and a direct threat to the country's security. The clashes between American and Iranian forces come as the White House waits for a response to its latest peace proposal. This week, Washington submitted a one-page memo to mediators in Pakistan. The temporary agreement would formally end the conflict and prevent more fighting. Reuters reports the framework of the deal would play out in three stages, by formally ending the war, reopening the Strait of Hormuz, and launching a 30-day window for more negotiations. Tehran and Washington have reportedly scaled back their goals of a more permanent peace deal. The latest proposal doesn't address the key issues of Iran's nuclear program and the future of its highly enriched uranium. However, the partial deal could end the standoff over the Strait of Hormuz. Friday, U.S. Central Command released new video of naval forces disabling two oil tankers. About 20% of the world's oil and liquefied natural gas moved through the strait. It has effectively been closed since the war began in February, leading to a global energy crisis. In response to the closure, the U.S. imposed a naval blockade on Iranian ports. The U.S. military says it stopped 70 ships and redirected 50 others. For days, Trump has said he thinks Iran wants to make a deal soon. And Friday, U.S. Secretary of State Marco Rubio described the latest round of fighting like this.
2: Operation Epic Fear was an offensive operation designed to destroy their missile launches, their navy, their air force, and it achieved that, and their factories, and it achieved that. What you saw yesterday was U.S. destroyers moving through international waters being fired upon by the Iranians, and the U.S. responded.

0: The Trump administration says Iran's control of the Strait of Hormuz is, quote, unacceptable. At last update, the U.S. military says more than 1,500 ships are stuck in the Persian Gulf because of the closure. Walter Morris reports from Washington.
1: According to the Islamic Revolution Guards Corps, the IRGC, the U.S. military broke the ceasefire targeting an Iranian oil tanker, as you said, near Fujairah in the UAE, and hitting another tanker entering the Strait of Hormuz. A local governor in Iran says 10 crew members were injured and 5 are missing after an Iranian commercial ship was attacked by the U.S. Navy late on Thursday near the Strait of Hormuz. The IRGC also claims U.S. forces carried out airstrikes on civilian areas along Iran's southern coast and Peshm Island, back at U.S. vessels east of the strait. Again, no mention of attacks on the UAE. A big part of Iran's political system, what you'd call the hardliners, has always seen the Strait of Hormuz as its ace in the hole. The right-wing newspaper Kayhan has been pushing for years to punish the U.S. and its regional allies by shutting down the strait. Over the past weeks, we've already seen huge swings in global energy markets. So here is the takeaway from what main decision makers, including the IRGC, are saying. Iran is not going to lose that card easily, not unless they're offered serious benefits in return. The hardliners also like to point out that even after a possible deal with the U.S., reopening the strait would not be permanent. It's reversible. They could do again later if the other side doesn't stick to its promises on any issue. In a post on X account, Iran's foreign minister Abbas Araghchi summed up the broader dynamic, saying, whenever a diplomatic solution is put on the table, the United States turns.
0: Southern Lebanon, it's the second straight day of fighting between Israel and Hezbollah. This despite a supposed ceasefire agreement that began in mid-April. Israel's control zone extends up to 10 kilometers into Lebanon. Jerusalem says it is trying to protect northern Israel from Hezbollah militants embedded in civilian areas across the border. ASEAN leaders agree to strengthen energy security to ease the impact of the Iran.
2: Hundreds of millions of people across Southeast Asia. The two-day summit in Mactan, Cebu brought together leaders from 11 countries to coordinate measures aimed at cushioning the region from the economic fallout, with President Ferdinand Marcos Jr. chairing the talks. The regional bloc released a statement calling for an immediate cessation of hostilities and urging all parties to return to diplomacy and peaceful dialogue. Leaders also stressed the importance of protecting civilians, maintaining freedom of navigation, and ensuring the uninterrupted flow of vessels through the Strait of Hormuz, a critical route through which roughly two-thirds of the region's energy supply passes. President Marcos Jr. later held a press conference outlining the bloc's urgent priorities, including energy security, food security, and the protection of ASEAN nationals overseas. On energy, leaders are pushing for the faster rollout of the ASEAN power grid and a regional petroleum sharing mechanism. Investment in renewable energy and cross-border power connectivity are also being accelerated to reduce dependence on food security. Leaders agreed to strengthen regional trade, keep essential goods moving, and support agricultural supply chains to help prevent shortages during future crises. Another major priority is protecting the millions of ASEAN nationals living and working in the Middle East. Leaders agreed to improve coordination, accelerate information sharing, and strengthen evacuation and emergency assistance mechanism.
3: Our discussions made clear that ASEAN should not just react to crises. We must anticipate, prepare, coordinate, and act together. We must maximize existing ASEAN-led mechanisms. We must strengthen our institutions. We must deepen cooperation with our partners in accordance with the ASEAN Charter.
2: Leaders also discussed plans to establish an ASEAN Maritime Center aimed at strengthening regional maritime cooperation and serving as a platform.

0: Forum for Maritime Policy Coordination, although details of the framework are still being finalized. ASEAN leaders also reiterated their goal of completing the long-delayed code of conduct in the South China Sea by the end of the year. President Marcos Jr. said stronger economic cooperation between China and ASEAN will depend heavily on the progress in those negotiations. Gretchen Malala, CGTN, Mactan, Cebu.
1: Now to the latest in the Russia-Ukraine conflict. Dry weather and strong winds fan a large fire in the Chernobyl exclusion zone. Firefighters rush to contain the flames, which have spread to more than 1,100 hectares. Landmines are littered across the terrain, making access nearly impossible. Authorities say Russian forces left them behind during their Operation Ailsback celebrations to mark Russia's defeat of Nazi Germany. Leaders also agreed to a three-day ceasefire. Despite that declaration, Russia and Ukraine launched major attacks on each other. Kyiv said Moscow ignored an earlier request for a short-term pause, so it would not honor this one. Now to the latest on the hantavirus-stricken cruise ship. A worldwide race is on by health officials to trace people from that ship across at least four continents. As more suspected cases are reported, including a British national on a remote island where the MV Hondius made a stop in April. The luxury cruise ship, with more than 140 passengers and crew members still on board, plans to dock in Spain this weekend. Ken Brown is in Tenerife with more.
2: No queremos este barco. We don't want this boat here. This is what locals are chanting at a second protest in one day on the Tenerife, the Canary Island, where the MV Hantius that was hit by the Hanta virus is set to dock within the next couple of days. The cruiser is set to arrive around midday on Sunday, where many of the 147 passengers are expected to disembark and return to their home countries. Canary Islanders say this is a risk for the local population.
3: Of course it's a risk. Look at what happened with coronavirus. We were locked up for 2 years.
4: Our hands are tied. They haven't even explained these protocols to the politicians here on the Canaries. Nobody knows what's going to happen. Of course people are afraid. Of course they're spooked.
2: Earlier on Friday, a few dozen port workers also took to the streets, calling for more details of this extraordinary operation and even threatening to blockade the port.
5: This boat has some passengers with the virus. No warranties that this is going to be safe for the population, for the port workers that are going to be involved.
6: Intentaremos bloquear a las personas para que no salgan del buque.
2: So they say that they're going to put a blockade. They're going to try and block these people from getting off the ship. In response, Pedro Suarez, the president of Tenerife Ports, has rejected this claim, saying port staff are fully informed. Officials have been answering questions over the past 24 hours.
7: Yo les digo que con toda seguridad.
8: I can tell you with absolute certainty that there is absolutely no chance of any contact with the civilian population. Everything will be isolated and cordoned off. Only authorized personnel will be allowed access.
7: Intervinientes autorizados para ello.
2: The plan is for the boat to anchor near the port. From there, the passengers will be brought to the dock and taken directly to the airport, 10 minutes away from where they will be repatriated. Small groups of five on small boats. Officials insist that there will be no contact with the local population. That has failed to ease the fears of some here in Tenerife, and now the rain is starting and the potential of bad weather could complicate things further. Ken Brown, CGTN, Tenerife.
1: And former passengers of the MV Hondius cruise ship are being monitored for hantavirus infection in several U.S. states. The CDC says American passengers aboard the luxury liner will quarantine in Nebraska. A team will meet the passengers in the Canary Islands before they are sent to Nebraska for quarantine. CGTN's Owen Fairclough has more.
9: As Spanish health officials try to contain the hantavirus outbreak aboard a cruise ship, their U.S. counterparts are reportedly monitoring passengers who returned home, including one in Arizona, according to state health officials.
10: This individual is asymptomatic, hence very, very low risk for anyone in the community.

0: individual was indeed in that cruise ship, but we have no proof that this individual is even infected.
1: President Donald Trump, who was in office for his first term when the COVID-19 pandemic began, said officials are monitoring the outbreak.
2: It's very much, we hope, under control.
1: Health officials in Argentina say the outbreak may have spread from individuals who caught hantavirus on a bird-watching trip in the southern city of Ushuaia, where the cruise ship departed in early April. In 2025, 28 people in Argentina died from the virus. It can spread from rodents, and initial symptoms are similar to flu. But with an incubation period of up to 8 weeks, it can be difficult to detect, and there is no specific treatment. The US Centers for Disease Control and Prevention says the risk to the public is extremely low. Owen Fairclough, CGTN, Washington.
3: When we return, we turn to Bolivia, where criminal gangs are enacting assassinations, triggering violent crackdowns by law enforcement. The details right ahead.
4: Images may appear to be identical, but looks can be deceiving. The difference is not always obvious. 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We put the focus on the details. To see more, to understand better. CGTN. See the difference.
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3: Welcome back. Now to Bolivia, where authorities have begun a major effort to curb violence in the eastern region of Santa Cruz. The operation follows a string of contracts killings, including the high-profile murder of a judge last month. Some 600 police officers, as well as the armed forces, are deploying to border and urban areas. And there are plans to replicate the strategy elsewhere in the country.
8: Iniciamos un plan inflexible.
9: We are launching an inflexible, fast, and long-lasting plan to combat crime and contract killings. For this reason, we've come today to the launch of operations in which, as a result of the agreement reached last weekend, the armed forces are joining to help achieve these objectives.
3: For more on this, let's bring in Richard McCall. He's a foreign correspondent and host of Latin News. Richard, great having you. And first up, do you see Plan Halcón as a security strategy or political theater?
10: Well, thank you for having me. It's a bit of both, really, isn't it? 600 more police officers in the region and, of course, cooperation with military forces. It may have a short-term effect, but, of course, you have to address other issues behind all of this gang violence in Bolivia. And, of course, think about President Rodrigo Paz at the moment. He's facing many days of nationwide strikes due to oil price increases and a desire to reform agricultural laws and other such things. So it seems that he's trying to shift focus elsewhere away from maybe the problems around the other cities such as Sucre and La Paz.
3: And Richard, there are many concerned and asking whether Bolivia is actually becoming a hideout for Colombian criminals. I mean, the truth on the ground seems to be pointing that way, according to many analysts.
10: Well, of course, it would be remiss of me to say that they're all Colombian organized or transnational criminal organizations. Yes, they do, of course, have a strong presence in Santa Cruz de la Sierra. Santa Cruz is a pivotal hub for the negotiation of the transportation of cocaine into Chile, to the port of Antofagasta, and, of course, into Brazil, where it then can leave in, well, the domestic market and, of course, over to Europe. But, you know, in addition to Colombian cartels, there are Mexican cartels. Let's not forget the Brazilian gangs that are very present there. And, indeed, the Tren de Aragua from Venezuela, which

0: used the Venezuelan migration crisis as, you know, as a front to move into organized crime. Colombians, yes, they are present. Are they alone? No.
1: Yeah, absolutely. I want to talk about this because, you see, you bring up all these groups. I'm especially thinking of Primer Comando Capital and Comando Vermelho from Brazil, right? The super gangs, the super prison gangs that run much of the crime in Brazil and in other parts of South America. I really want to discuss this because what's going on with Bolivia that seems to be an area where Brazilian gangs find partners, Colombian gangs seem to find partners, locals seem to be thriving, and other groups as well. What's going on?
0: Well, it seems to be just a particular strategic center. Of course, you know, Bolivia is not widely populated. It has a huge, extensive, porous and lonely border. So, of course, think of also who it borders with. Incredibly easy to move anything through Paraguay and down the Paraná River, Brazil, of course, and Chile. So you've got these. And on two sides as well, when you think of Brazil and Argentina, these are two countries with vast domestic markets for illicit drugs as well. So Bolivia is kind of positioned in a very difficult situation at this moment. Of course, you think about the transnational dynamics of organized crime groups. They really work with fluidity to where the money is. They've diversified. It's not just drugs. It's people trafficking. It's arms trafficking. It's extortion. And yes, it's all in this area. Bolivia has always been somewhat absent from the violence, but sadly, it seems to be right in the very center of it now.
1: And Richard, I want to discuss something that is central to all this, because Bolivia is actually fighting these imported gangs, and they have diminished resources locally for protection. They have diminished resources in terms of networks, not only just, you know, playing guns in the street, but human resources, intelligence. A lot of what's needed to combat these really huge criminal enterprises. What can they do?
0: Well, you have to start. Obviously, the sort of mano dura that Rodrigo Paz, you know, center-right president who came in, that he's employing is one side of things. But, of course, you have to sort of reform all of the institutions. Bolivia's judicial system is widely regarded as an impediment to fighting organized crime. It delayed criminal procedures, corrupt networks of lawyers, judges, and prosecutors. But Rodrigo Paz, he came in at the end of last year as president, you know, bucking the trend of left-wing presidents in Bolivia, and has immediately extended an olive branch after 18 years of not having any relationship with the United States. And so we know now that the DEA, the Drug Enforcement Agency, is in Bolivia and is obviously helping out on the ground and working with Bolivia's anti-drugs force to combat this. So it's a situation where all of the neighbors, all of the involved parties and countries need to work together, strengthening international alliances and cooperation in order to combat this.
1: Yeah, do you believe Brazil, Argentina, Chile, Peru have a role in this? What kind of role could they have? Because at the same time, many of these countries have long-running, you know, disputes, territorial disputes, long-running feuds over just about everything in politics. So how hard could that be to put them together at the same table and talk about transnational crime?
0: Well, obviously, it's a many different shifting states. And of course, Trump has this massive drive, anti-illicit drugs drive. And of course, the meeting that was held only a few months ago, the Shield of the Americas. So it all seems to fit together. Now, can Peru come to the table? Well, the political, fragmentation in that country means that it probably won't be the best partner. But you can expect Chile and Brazil to probably pull their weight in this side.
1: Richard McCall, thank you so much for your time and insights. Great having you.

0: a mega source of methane. That's how experts are describing one pyramid-shaped landfill on the outskirts of Chile's capital, Santiago. And those methane emissions by that landfill are not just impacting the more than 7 million people who live nearby. A new UN report, says it's impacting the world. John Bartlett explains.
1: A landfill site in Chile has been named the world's largest single emitter of methane, a potent greenhouse gas, according to a new United Nations report. Loma Los Colorados is a trash dump 60 kilometers north of the capital, Santiago. UN estimates say the landfill produces 102,667 metric tons of methane a year.
2: This dump receives about 18,000 tons of household waste every day, about 70% of it coming from the capital, Santiago, a city of about 7 million people. It's one of Chile's largest landfills and produces 20,000 tons of methane more than the world's second worst emitter, an oil and gas field in Turkmenistan, equivalent to about 2 million cars driven annually.
1: The landfill sprawls for miles, and the smell of decomposing garbage is strong in the surrounding area. Local residents here have described it as the capital's backyard and say that the area has been sacrificed. Patricio Salguero lives just over the hill from the landfill site.
3: A nosotros, yo insisto, en la contaminación del plástico.
4: For us, the biggest problem is plastic pollution, the second is the bad smell, and third is that the fruit trees here haven't been producing fruit for many years because of the pollution.
1: KDM Empresas, the company which runs the site, says that since 2007 it has captured methane to turn into biogas, which helps fuel a nearby power plant.
5: It's striking that it's like this, but I think those of us who work in the area know how badly Chile has done for a long time in waste management, and therefore this simply confirms that reality. One out of every 4 kilos produced in Chile ends up there. That's the magnitude of the site, and it's not just now. It's 20 to 25 years old, and from conversations I've had with those who manage and administer the site, it will continue to grow.
1: Of the 50 sites listed in the UN report, 13 are in Latin America and the Caribbean, with a second Chilean landfill also in the top 10 methane emitters worldwide. Experts say it is urgent that cities rethink their waste disposal strategies. The UN report says we must lessen our dependence on landfills if we are to make our urban environments more eco-friendly and livable. John Bartlett, CGTN, Tiltil, Chile.
0: And that is the world today. Thank you for watching. I'm Diego Laje. Global Business with Sean Calebs is coming your way next. And remember, for more news anytime, you can check out our website. 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